0: This is Flashpoints on KPFA. I'm Jennifer Hasegawa. My guest today is Jeff Chang, a writer, cultural organizer, and one of This is Flashpoints on KPFA. I'm Jennifer Hasegawa. My guest today is Jeff Chang, a writer, cultural organizer, and one of the great chroniclers of American culture. Many of you know his book, Can't Stop, Won't Stop, A History of the Hip-Hop Generation. It won the American Book Award and has been named one of the best American nonfiction books of the last quarter century. Beyond writing, Jeff co-founded Quantum Projects, the Bay Area label behind DJ Shadow, Blackalicious, and Lyrics Born, one of my favorites. Jeff was born and raised in Honolulu. His latest book we'll be talking about today is Water, Mirror, Echo, Bruce Lee and the Making of Asian America. This is the story of a man born right here in the San Francisco Bay Area, as told right alongside the birth, the growth, the movement that we call Asian America. Jeff Chang, thank you. Welcome to Flashpoints.
1: It's such an honor to be here. Thank you for having me.
0: Absolutely. Well, you know what? Let's just jump right into it. When and how did Bruce Lee enter your life?
1: Oh, I feel like Bruce was always in my life, you know? I mean, technically I was really, really young, probably just out of diapers or whatever, when he first started appearing in the movies. So I never got to see him in the theaters like my older cousins did, or, you know, my uncles or that kind of thing, my aunties. And so I kind of grew up in that generation where Bruce was just always there, you know? Like, I don't remember a first time I saw Bruce. I probably saw Bruce on TV. I just remember we were on the playground, you know, we're in Hawaii, right? So everybody is Bruce Lee, you know, on the playground at recess. And that's just how we kind of grew up. And then later on, you know, VCR and, you know, we got videotapes or handing the VHS tapes to each other and all of that. But I remember growing up, literally every time a Bruce Lee movie would come on, everything would stop. Whatever we were doing, everything would stop and we would all just sit there and watch. And that's, you know, who we wanted to be.
0: Incredible. Y'all, you know, your subtitle, Bruce Lee and the Making of Asian America, how did you make that connection? It sounds like it must have been quite natural. Or was that a lightning flash moment for you when you put those two together?
1: It was always there. You know, I have like a Asian American Studies degree from UCLA. I studied here at Cal under Ron Takaki, you know, and Ling Chi Huang and all of the, you know, sort of stellar lights of Asian American Studies. And of course, during the 90s, you know, with magazines like Giant Robot and sort of folks like Jeff Yang doing A Magazine, there was sort of an upswelling. Right. This is when the t-shirt comes out with Bruce behind two turntables. Right. So we were proud, like Bruce Lee put us in the conversation, but I didn't really think of this as an Asian American thing until the pandemic. I had been signed, to do just a straight biography of Bruce. And I thought, okay, I'll be able to bring all these things to the table that other biographers have not. But what happened was, you know, during the pandemic, of course, folks who look like you and I were in the streets, were feeling helpless, were feeling vulnerable. There's a lot of violence that's happening. The Stop Asian Hate movement is getting going. We're worried for our elders, worried for sisters, cousins, you know, the women, our mothers. The queer folks in our community were worried for them. And in that particular moment, what I saw, especially here in the Bay Area, was folks are putting the image of Bruce back on the walls. And I was like, oh, there's something here that I have to kind of understand and explore. And then it was like, okay, I think I know what I need to do now. And, you know, I'm still diving into Bruce's story. And the more that I found out about his story, you know, being born here in San Francisco, going back to Hong Kong, coming back as an immigrant at the age of 18, I was like, oh, man, that's just like my grandfather. You know, he was born in Hanalei. They move, you know, the family moved back to China. And then he decides he's going to come back to the U.S. because, you know, there's war, there's famine, there's all kinds of disruption, and he's seeking his fortune. So he brings his younger brother, 12-year-old brother, and they come back to Honolulu, and he's the age of 17. I'm like, wow, Bruce is just like that. You know, so there was all these kind of parallels. And I thought, okay, I think I have the story that I need to tell now.
0: Speaking of the migrant experience, one line in the book that really stood out to me, you know, having visited Yokohama, the deep harbor from which my ancestors took the leap from Japan to Hawaii, I had this exact thought that you brought up, which is that migrants, by circumstance and self-selection, must be gamblers.
1: You know, I grew up in a family where all my dad and all my uncles, they love, I mean, this is a Hawaii thing too, right? They love going to Las Vegas. They just love the gambling. And I wondered about that. I was like, why is it there all these Asian uncles are like into gambling? And I realized, like, you know, migration is the biggest gamble of all in some ways. Lourdes, my partner, my life partner, my soulmate, you know, her parents made that gamble as well. She moved when she was four to San Francisco, and it's there in every experience of migration. And the thing, this is the thing that the racists and the exclusionists don't understand. They're like, go back to where you came from. Folks would have loved to have stayed, right? But for the fact that colonization, imperialism, war made the conditions unbearable and impossible for folks to be able to stay. And so folks decide to make a new life somewhere else. And I think that, you know, that was one of the things that really resonated as I was going through the Lee family's story. Bruce was in some ways the pioneer in his family, and he, you know, migrates because his parents are like, you're getting in too many fights, you're going to get yourself killed, like, we're putting you on a slow boat back to San Francisco. And he comes back, and because he's able to make his way here, that creates the conditions so that his sisters can move here, that his brother can move with his mom here later on. And in all cases, it's because there are conditions, you know, that are happening in Hong Kong that make it impossible for them to feel like they can stay.
0: Yeah.
1: Yeah. So same like your parents too, or your grandparents.
0: Yeah, absolutely.
1: I imagine as well. Yeah.
0: It's not necessarily a choice.
1: Yeah.
0: And I wanted to go back to the very start of the book and just talk about your first chapter called Anchor Baby. And I'm wondering if you can tell us more about that choice.
1: Well, the title is kind of purposefully called Anchor Baby, just kind of poking, you know, a finger in those, you know, xenophobes' eyes a little bit. You know, Bruce is somebody that everybody loves, that a lot of folks like to call a great American, right? That's because of the accident of his birth in San Francisco in 1940. And yet the same xenophobes who want to claim Bruce and want to be like, oh, he's such a fighter. He's like, you know, he's invulnerable. He's like the sum of everything that a manly man should be. Like, they're the same folks who are like, we don't want any more immigrants. They're the same folks who are like, there are all these like immigrants who come over and drop their babies here so that they can become American, because there's this very, again, narcissistic type of idea that, of course, everybody wants to be in the U.S. because we're the best and so on and so forth, the exceptionalist kind of myth, right? No, Bruce was an accident. Bruce was – his parents were here because they were in a country that was on the brink of war. There was already the sort of Japanese occupation of large parts of China. Everybody felt like it was going to just be a matter of time before they took over Hong Kong, which was the case, right? The same day that they bombed Pearl Harbor is the same day that they bombed Singapore and Hong Kong and all these other types of places. And so ahead of that, 2 years ahead of that, they get an opportunity to be able to make money coming here to the U.S. doing sort of a barnstorming tour of Chinatowns, because his father was a Cantonese opera singer and comedian and one of the most famous. And so they said to themselves, well, we can stack some money so we can go back and we can sort of have a little nest egg that will perhaps protect us a little bit against conditions that are rapidly deteriorating. And they come out and these tours last, you know, months and months and months, and his mother gets pregnant. And so that's why Bruce is born literally in Chinese Hospital, which is the hospital that Chinese Americans had to build because they weren't allowed into the other hospitals in the city. And all of this history is so important for folks to be able to understand. Bruce was born when the Chinese Exclusion Act was still the law of the land. His parents, when they came here to Angel Island, they were hosed down in the Angel Island, you know, sort of showers and stuff like that. Unlike the European immigrants, because everybody thought that the Chinese had diseases. They had to go through all these, sort of just horrifying types of treatments. They were just treated separately. The Chinese had to go in one line. Everybody else went in this line. And a lot of the Chinese, you know, never got off the island to make it into the U.S. after this, intense trip across the Pacific. So all of this is part of the Bruce Lee story. That's what, is the foundation for Bruce becoming a hero. So if Bruce is your hero, you have to accept that he was what you call an anchor baby. And so that's part of what we want to talk about. And then, of course, the book comes out during the season in which Trump is trying to end birthright citizenship. And our good friend, our East Bay friend, Cecilia Wong, goes and argues the case before the Supreme Court and wins. But when the book came out, it was not clear yet that was going to be the case. There were all these weird sorts of things that kind of came back around when the book came out that, needed to be surfaced and talked about.
0: Absolutely. You can't have it both ways.
1: Yeah, you can't. You really can't.
0: And, you know, another image from the book that really stuck with me was you're taking us to a bronze statue of Bruce in Bosnia and Herzegovina.
1: Mm-hmm.
0: And the organizer there calling him the one thing we all have in common. And this being, he's the everyman. He's what we can all relate to. And I'm wondering why you think that is.
1: It's because he chose in life to stick up for the underdog. And I think that, you know, we're living in a time in which we're actually conscripted, right, into this sort of culture war against our will, right? This is a time in which all of us are having to become warriors. At some point in a warrior's life, they have to decide what it is that they're fighting for. And Bruce chose to fight for the underdog. Here's somebody who grew up relatively privileged. Because his family had toured here in the U.S., they went back to Hong Kong and they had a little bit of money, you know. During the war, they actually were able to buy up properties. And so Bruce grew up pretty privileged in comparison to a lot of other folks. He's growing up during a time when the refugees are pouring across the border. And yet when he moves to the U.S., the 12 years that he spends in the U.S., he learns what it means to be a racialized minority, to be somebody who could be a target of the police. He learns what it means to be a worker. He's working in a restaurant. So he learns what it means to be a laborer. And he begins to identify with folks who he's meeting because he lives in a segregated section of Seattle. And he's there with poor white folks and with all of the folks of color in Seattle in the Central District. So he's learning about racism from a young black man named Jesse Glover, who's his first student, who is beaten within an inch of his life at the age of 12 by police. He's learning from Taki Kimura, who, when he was 18 and about to graduate with honors from his high school, is put on a train and sent to Tule Lake to an incarceration camp just because of his nationality and his race. And so Bruce is absorbing all of this, and this is what builds him into the person, the hero that he becomes. And I think that when we talk about folks in Bosnia and Herzegovina, right, like they're seeing in Bruce somebody who stands for truth, stands for justice against the big overweening forces. And that's why in the wake of this sort of ethnic war, this conflict, he's actually somebody who's a fighter that they can both agree on.
0: In talking about all of the people in all levels of life and from all different origins that he's meeting through his travels, like in Hong Kong, youngster Bruce is there struggling in school, getting into fights. He comes back to America at 18. He's stammering in English. He's skipping classes, walking up to people and saying, "Hey, man, grab my wrist." Some people found him annoying. Yeah. Some people found him awkward. Some people found him intimidating. But really, you know, in all of these encounters that he's having, I really felt this vibe in all ways that he was just trying to make connection with people.
1: Yes, that's exactly it, Jennifer. He was a very social person, and he was awkward. You know, he was a child actor, and he was somebody who kind of lived in his head. You know, and in his head, he's like, he's going to be the person who's going to be the hero. When he was 3 weeks old, I think he was in his first movie here in San Francisco. And at the age of 9, he becomes a huge celebrity in Hong Kong because he's playing an orphan, a sort of war, you know, urchin, you know, street fighter, like a little kid who's got a lot of attitude. And Hong Kongers saw themselves in him. And so he's maybe not got the social graces that the rest of us have been raised in because he's been sort of pampered in his lifetime. But he is trying so hard to be able to make connections with people. And he does that through his martial arts, through his body. And then he also does it through his mind. He's very philosophically minded, and he's very taken by a lot of the classics, a lot of the Asian classics in Taoism and Zen Buddhism. And so he's encountering this counterculture on the West Coast during this time, right? And he's finding, oh, these folks are all reading like the same kinds of books that I was reading, you know, back in China and now here in the US in the English translations. And so like he's able to put together all of this to be able to teach people. And he's teaching people from the age of like 19, literally 18, really. He's still 18 when he meets Jesse for the first time. And they're much older than him, but they're like, "You've got something, please teach me," you know? And so, you know, that's part of the legacy, I think, that he's left of us, left to us. Maybe if he was a little more normal, we still wouldn't be talking about him today. Yeah.
0: Yeah, like it reminds me of the intensity that I felt in the story about him when he's still in Hong Kong, frustrated, teenager takes a junk, a boat,
1: yes,
0: out into the harbor and has an experience with water.
1: With water. So, you know, Bruce, his parents are like, okay, you're getting in too much trouble. You've got to go. And he's crushed. This is like his world, right? He's at the top of it. He's like the cha-cha champion of Hong Kong. He feels like he's ascended the ladder to the top. And he's also on the street and he's fighting all the time and he's trying to be the top dog in the street. And so for his parents to tell him, like, we're sending you back to the U.S., like, he doesn't know anybody there. He has been flunking all of his English classes in high school. And he can't imagine at all what it's like to live in the U.S. He has no memory of it, right? He wasn't even a few months old when he left. And so, you know, he's finding himself now in books. He really turns inward and he's thinking about these lessons that his teachers have been trying to impart in him. And his martial arts sifu is this guy named Ip Man, who teaches him Wing Chun. And he's always like, Bruce, calm down, like, chill out, you know, like you're doing way too much, right? Like you're just over the top. Just slow down, calm down. And Bruce, like when he like gets up just to even spar with his classmates, he gets very like, he doesn't want to get hit. He's, you know, he's sort of very defensive. I think a lot of us who go through martial arts at some point, we go through this phase. And his teacher says, you have to be, Ip Man says, you have to be calm. You have to be like water. You have to flow with your partner, the sparring partner that you are with. And so one day, you know, he's training, he's thinking about all these things. He's about to be on a ship. He doesn't know where he's going. He doesn't know anybody there. He's frustrated and he takes this boat out into the harbor. And now, mind you, he can't swim. From a very young age, he's had this great fear of water. So that's the other part of this, right? Water is like the unknown to him. So he slaps the water and he's hitting it and he's hitting it and he's like, wow, you know, and the water is splashing all over the place. And he's finally like, wait a minute. Like if I hit water, like water just disperses. It just splashes. It just flies, right? It's exactly like Ip Man said, like water is so malleable and it can't be beaten, right? And he starts thinking, he's like, wow, like water can be like ice. It can be like harder than rock. And he's like, but it also can be softer than a pillow and still wear down mountains. And he's like, I gotta be like, but like this, I have to be like how Ip Man is telling me, I have to be like water. And that there's another thing that he's reading at this time, and this is where the title of the book comes from. There's sort of this Taoist line that he comes to, and the lines literally are, you know, moving, be like water, still be like a mirror, respond like an echo. And he's like, what does this even mean? And that's the moment he begins to understand the water portion of it, And the lines that precede that are, if nothing within you stays rigid, outward things will disclose themselves. So if he relaxes his mind and he becomes like water, then he'll be able to understand all, like that'll be the secret to understanding how he can move, not just with his sparring partner, but in the world. And so now, of course, we all know, you know, be water, my friend, is like the famous line, but the other parts of it are just as important. This idea of being still like a mirror and responding like an echo. Yeah.
0: You mentioned Wing Chun.
1: Yeah.
0: And this is an art that Bruce studied. And the origin story of that form was very inspiring to me. And I think there could be some interesting things that we could learn.
1: Absolutely.
0: From that.
1: Wing Chun famously is the art that was devised by a woman, right? The story is as it's told, is that the thug, the mob around her, the leader of this gang, saw her and wanted to marry her. And she's like, oh, hell no. That's not happening. And so she meets another woman who has developed this style. And this woman teaches her how to defend herself. And so the guy comes one day, this gang leader comes to her father who sells tofu, and she's out. She's training that day. And, you know, he says, give me your daughter's hand in marriage. And he's like, well, if like you can beat her in martial arts, then sure. And they're like, ha, ha, ha. You know, they go away and they come back. And she just, they just, when they meet, she kicks all their asses. And this is the birth of Wing Chun. And it's, again, this beautiful sort of Hong Kong type of story, right? Hong Kongers see themselves as underdogs, as folks who are less than or considered weaker than. They've been abandoned by China and they're being crushed by Britain. And so in a lot of ways, like Wing Chun has taken on this larger, sort of symbolism, I guess, down the generations. And you'll see Wing Chun schools like down here in university and all around the East Bay, and of course in San Francisco.
0: Yeah, what really resonated with me was Wing Chun is for everyone because it was devised by a woman.
1: Yes.
0: It is indeed for everyone, small, big, woman or man, priest or skeptic, rich or poor. It was the great equalizer. Mm-hmm. And it really made me think about what that can tell us about the power of creations of everyday people versus folks in power.
1: Yeah, I mean, all of this, like you're building the story here, Jennifer. Like this is really why Bruce continues to resonate again. I think all around the world with everybody. If you're bringing power from above, which we're seeing flexed, you know, every minute on our feed, there's all of this flexing that the Trump administration is trying to do. Power from above must be of huge brutal force, right? But power from below, it can be like water. It can be flexible. It can move. It can adapt. It can change. It can be elusive. And then it moves when the time is there to move. We're just talking about, you know, East Hawaii Island, right? And thinking about the force of water there, you know, over the last, you know, several months here in the islands, that it can have much more power, as people kind of rise up. And so there's a sort of through line, I think, through all of that, that when we see Bruce moving in these movies, that's the force. That's the power that we're seeing. We're not seeing power from above. We're seeing power from one man, 5'7", maybe 130 pounds if he's soaking wet, you know, barely 5'7". Like he has to be wearing heels, right? He's beating people much, much larger than himself and large numbers of those folks as well. And I think that's what everybody identifies with and has identified with now for what? Since, you know, 1971, you know, over 50 years now, over half a century. And I think that's why the imagination that we have about Bruce continues to expand all these generations after he walked on these streets.
0: Yeah, you know, his force in the movies, the force against dozens of attackers, right? Mm-hmm. He also showed great strength in the business.
1: Yeah.
0: You know, when we talk about the heroes, the people who stand up for the underdog, I really did see Bruce operating in a manner once he was given the power with the movie studios. And I'd say even before he was given the power, he was setting the standards for what it would be to be respected as a Chinese man, as an Asian American person, in an industry that could be very brutal.
1: Mm-hmm. Absolutely. Yeah. He, I think, was truly dedicated to this idea that he was not going to represent

that kind of thing. But one thing that you know is the Green Hornet is a very American hero. Okay. He's, first of all, he's a vigilante, which we could talk about this all night, right? Second, he has his power, largely through gadgets and technology, right? If you think about the Western, right? Power comes out of the barrel of a gun, right? This is something, of course, we hear repeated by the Black Panthers later on, but this is what they notice, right? The American heroes are folks who are walking into a space with a gun and mowing down the larger numbers, right, of indigenous folks, of Indians, of American Indians, right? That's where power comes from. In Kato's case, it's just his hands and his feet. And every episode, something goes awry. The Green Hornet can't use his technology anymore. He gets in a fix, and Kato's got to save his butt. And so Kato comes in and saves the day all the time. And I think at the end of it, right, the kids are like, oh, he's the guy that's really doing the work. He's the real hero here. So halfway through the season, the Kato toys start outselling the Green Hornet toys. And they're like, oh, maybe we should give him some lines. And then Bruce has a script that he's ready to hand to them. They don't use the script, but then they start allowing him to demonstrate kung fu and that kind of thing. So by the end of the season, it's not a great show, so it gets canceled after one season. He is the guy that's actually doing all these appearances and that everybody's got like a lot of love for, but he can't find any parts after that. So he knocks his head against the wall for 4 years and finally realizes, man, they're not going to see me like I see myself here as a main character. I'm going to have to go back to Hong Kong. Now, in Hong Kong, he, of course, becomes a superstar overnight. And that eventually gives him, within a year and a half, the leverage to negotiate with Hollywood for him to come back. Because his eye is on the prize, right? He's like, my Kuleana, my responsibility, my goal here is to be able to show Asian Americans, Asians in the highest kind of light. But they write this script that's very Orientalist. It's still very hard for if you watch the movie, it's still very hard to watch certain kinds of scenes because you're like, oh my God. Like the whole banquet scene is just like, this is not us, right? It's all these European Eurocentric stereotypes of what Asia's about. So Bruce fought to have scenes included in the movie. He's like, if I'm going to be in that scene, I need to have some scenes in which I can demonstrate the beauty and the strength and the power of Asian fighting arts and Asian philosophy. And so he fights and fights to get these scenes included in the movie. And they're like, nah, you just need to go in there and kick and punch. And finally, Bruce is like, I've had it with you guys. I'm not going to show up. He boycotts his own movie on the first day of shooting. And that causes everybody to go, oh my God, he's really serious. So they put those scenes in. And so when you see the beginning of the movie, right, he's training at the Shaolin Temple. He's training with all of his peers. They're practicing this art that has been handed down generation to generation. Then he goes off and he talks to his sifu, who kind of quizzes him, like, what have you learned, right? And so what he's demonstrating is that this is something that has history. It has context. It has a meaning. It's rooted in deep Asian philosophy. And then what does he do after that? He goes and he teaches a young guy, right? And so he's showing this is something that has been passed down. Like, you want me to just punch and kick? I'm showing you that this martial arts has a history and that we still pass it down because we still have to defend ourselves. And I think to me, it's so powerful that he was able to do that. But it was on his mind the whole time that if they're not going to give that to me, then I'm walking. He was ready to walk away from the biggest

0: form. And we're going to do a series of longer interviews with writers and thinkers. And it will be hosted by Jennifer Jeha Hasagawa, who is a marvelous poet and writer in her own right. And she's terrific in front of the microphone. So this is the kickoff interview, and it's based on Water, Mirror, Echo. This is the book by Jeff Chang about Bruce. It's a powerful book, a mighty powerful book. And we have a special bargain for you. You can subscribe to KPFA and get a copy of this really extraordinary big book that could hold back a stadium door about Bruce history. And it's called Water, Mirror, Echo, Bruce Lee and the Making of Asia, the Making of Asian America by Jeff Chang, based on in-depth interviews with Lee's closest intimates, thousands of newly available personal documents, and featuring dozens of gorgeous photographs from the family archive. Chang achieves the nearly impossible. He reveals the man behind the enduring iconography, forgive me, and stirringly shows Lee's growing fame, ushering in something that's turned out to be even more enduring, the creation of Asian America. Okay, so listen, this is one thing we are offering you, the listeners of KPFA who believe that it's important to have an independent, no-holds-barred, truth-to-power network, radio network that speaks for you, to you, that asks the hard questions. We're asking you to support that work. $150 contribution gets you Water, Mirror, Echo, and we're happy to make that available to you. 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It's an extraordinary invention. I've said it many times. Founded in 1949 by visionaries who understood how important it is to have a free speech mechanism. So listen, you can get a copy of this marvelous book, Water, Mirror, Echo, Bruce Lee and the Making of Asian America by Jeff Chang for a $150 contribution. 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You can still get hot off the press tickets to Chris Hedges with Kat Brooks, host of Law and Disorder. They're going to be November 17th, Revival Hall, and that's $25 for a set of tickets. Now, if you want to go deep with Chris Hedges, he's got a new book that'll take the top of your head off. It's called Requiem for Gaza. It's a $190 contribution. It's Chris Hedges and the really eclectic cartoonist Joe Sacco and his latest collaboration presenting the testimony of displaced Palestinians who survived genocide. Requiem for Gaza combines comics and single images drawn by Sacco within the narrative written by Hedges. This is powerfully moving. You can go see them. You can get this extraordinary book. The book is a $190 contribution. What I need to get you to do is stand up for this concept, this marvelous, scrappy, fragile concept, free speech radio, and the idea that we can do without having to answer to a corporation, without having to follow the orders of the sponsor. This is a very magnificent invention, invented by visionaries. We're keeping it going. The only way we can keep it going is to ask you to stand tall, to step forward for Free Speech Radio, to take the action that nobody makes you take. So many people do this alone. You pick up that phone or however you're gonna, you can come in through the internet, however you get here. You do it because you believe in something in your heart. You believe that this concept, that the people's right to speak up, to speak out, is crucial. And everybody knows. That's why you give and you don't have to give. And we're asking you to do that now. We're asking you to be very generous now, because these are the most important times for this scrappy little network to be alive and righteous and speaking truth to power. We are asking you to do that now. We only have a couple more days. We're a bit behind, I must admit. And it would be nice if there's a couple of you who can give a little extra, who have a little extra, who can give a little extra, who believe that this is really an alternative worth supporting, that it is a, if there would be a huge void if we were not there, then stand up. Make it happen. Be a part of it. Lock arms with Free Speech Radio. 1-800-439-5732. I am making my way through end times fascism and the fight for the living world. That's End Times Fascism, Naomi Klein, Astra Taylor. That is a book and a half. I put it in my bag and I do, it helps me do a little extra exercise, but it's a powerful book. It's available for $160 contribution. If you want to know sort of something of where these monsters came from, how they took such powerful control of the reins, the economic reins, the, what we see happening now. You know, Trump is the front man, the, how we see corporate fascism being empowered. That's what this book, End Times Fascism, is about. It will, your hair will stand up on end. If you like a big book, and to have your mind blown and to sort of be transformed by crucial information, get End Times Fascism, please. But whatever you do, or maybe you just want to become a monthly supporter. This is incredibly important to us. Maybe you want to stand up and just give us 5 or 10 or 15 bucks a month because you believe in this concept. $20 a month makes you a guardian. You can join us. It's an incredibly important thing for us to be able to get the donations through the year. And guardians come to us on the monthly basis. I believe it's $20 a month. Smack me if I'm wrong. Whatever it is, it's worth it. I hope we are worthy. We're asking you to stand up. Now, I don't know what's happening. I don't know if anybody's calling. Maybe because we have a little breakdown here in the Flashpoints office, maybe you could just sort of put something up on the message board if anybody is calling. Anybody. 1-800-439-5732. I have to be honest. We read the Riot Act. We're way behind. We can do it. We can catch up, but we really have to start catching up now. It's Monday. These next couple of days are going to be crucial in terms of if we're going to be able to catch up and get close to our goal. And believe me, folks, we don't waste the money. So here we go. Number one, number two, wherever you are, whatever you're doing, won't you stop for a moment and speak out for Free Speech Radio? Maybe you're in San Francisco cooking dinner, getting ready to make dinner. Take a break, think about if we're worth it, and think about how you can afford whatever you have, whatever you can give, how you can afford to support this beautiful free speech alternative voice. You know we're scrappy, but we're a community of people who believe in human rights, who believe in justice, founded by folks who really were willing to go to jail to resist war. 1-800-439-5732. 1-800-439-5732. Come on, folks. KPFA.org. Hit that donate button and join us there. We can clothe you from head to toe. We can give you a t-shirt, a sweatshirt, a sticker, a keychain. 1-800-439-5732. I rush to say it again. What we really give you is this marvelous, scrappy, open microphone for the people. Do you learn something every day on KPFA? Every other day? Come on. All right. Do you listen to this station 1 hours, 1 hour, 2 hours, 3 hours a day? Does it mean something? Does it keep you the kind of intelligent company you need sometimes to get you through the day? If it does, if it really does, then we're asking you to stand up and make a difference. 1-800-439-5732. 1-800-439-5732. We are behind. We need to catch up. We need to move this along. Take that action. I know I can't see you. I don't know if you're out there. I don't know where you are. But wherever you are, think about what this station means and the void. Really, we would be missed. There would be a huge emptiness because we really do serve a major purpose. We hold the powers that be accountable locally, nationally, internationally. We ask this radio station, I am so proud of it, from the news department to the early morning programs to you name it. We are making a difference and we're doing it with you. It's a partnership. 1-800-439-5732. Okay, thank you, Anonymous. We got a $190 contribution. We appreciate that. They got the book that we were just featuring, the incredibly marvelous book that we are happy to share with you. 1-800-439-5732. 1-800-439-5732. Okay. Water, Mirror, Echo, Bruce Lee and the Making of Asian America by Jeff Chang, $150 contribution. 10 of you. You want to read an incredible, do you still read? If you read, this is a book worth reading. 1-800-439-5732. I love to read. I'm a slow reader. I'm learning disabled all the way through, and it takes me forever to read a book. But I love reading so much that I'm going to be reading this this new End Times Fascism for the next 30 years. But seriously, you learn so much in the books with the great writers like Naomi Klein in this book. It's extraordinary. If you want to learn, if you have, you want to have your mind expanded, if you really want to know things that you didn't know that are important for you to know about where we are in this moment in history, if that means something to you, we ask you to stand up. Get End Times Fascism, $160 contribution, 1-800-439-5732. I don't know if those phones are ringing off the hook, but all I see is $190, and that's scaring the living hell out of me. That way, if I go off the air only raising $190, then I'm not gonna be feeling very good. So we need to jump this really big time. Jump this up. We've got a responsibility to keep this radio station strong and scrappy, and we have to be ready to pass it on. Next generation is already coming on in, and we fight to keep this radio station alive and strong so that we can pass it on. We can have that voice of resistance in the airwaves. 1-800-439-5732. I got to ring 10 people here. Come on. 1-800-439-5732. This should be 10, 20, 30 people in this time of disinformation and the value of this specific network that makes the kind of difference that it makes. We need. I'm tongue-tied. I'm thinking the phone should be ringing off the hook by people who care. And there are a lot of you that care and think, well, maybe I'll do it tomorrow, not tomorrow. Please do it today. Become a guardian for $20 a month. If you have a little extra, give a little extra. Is there somebody out there can come up with that $300 or $500 contribution? Is there one or two of you out there that's got a little more? Do you have $1,000? How about $100 a month? 100 a month would be a beautiful thing to see right now. 1-800-439-5732. 1-800-439-5732, 1-800-439-5732, kpfa.org. Hit the donate button and join us there. I think we are joined now by our own Miguel Gavilan. Molina Gavilan, are you with us?
1: Absolutely, Dennis. And, you know, I can't no longer, you know, get to the point of like begging, but I implore you from my heart. You know, you're the reason KPFA exists. You're the reason why there's free speech. Right now, this government is trying to destroy free speech. He's trying to destroy the press. You know, it's trying to destroy civil society, our democratic rights. All those things are under massive attack. And this station pushes back. And it pushes back because we know that you out there care beyond your reality, beyond your comfort zone. And this is the time that we need you to rise up with us. In today's world, look what's happening. The world is on fire. There's war. There's climate, you know, catastrophes. There's global warming. I can go on and on. Another threat from AI. All of these things. And we are the ones that are answering to it, pushing back. You know, our mission is more crucial than ever. And your willingness to help, your generosity, has kept us fiercely independent, free from commercial pressure and political interference. No corporate strings, just truth-telling, facts by science and history, powered by you. So I'm asking you, if you've given, give again. You know, this world we know might not be here in 5-10 years, but let's keep the flagship of hope and keep the beacon of light radiating into this darkness and madness. 1-800-439-5732. Maybe there's two or three or four of you that can throw in $250, you know, dollars. Maybe, you know, three or four of you can make us a $1,000 match. That's what we need to show that what you hear on the station matters, because it is truth. You know, and I'm saying, folks, you know, oppression knows no boundaries. Well, guess what? Neither does resistance and truth-telling and the free press. We need...
0: Well, I need to... I'm sorry to interrupt, Gavilan. I need to come in here now and say it's 5:54 in the afternoon. As far as I can see, we've raised $190, and we have a $3,000 goal, so I'm concerned. And we could do it. We've done this before. We've made this kind of comeback, but it's going to take some a political combat, but we're going to ask you to help us. Thank you. We got another $250 from Anonymous in Morgan Hill. Thank you, Anonymous in Morgan Hill, for honoring the work that we do, that we all do together, for providing this community service. It would be wonderful if a couple of other folks could join in along with Anonymous in Morgan Hill and Anonymous in Milpitas and stand up right at the end here and make that difference. So I'm really asking you to not let us go out of here with nothing in our pockets. We need to raise some money. We need your help to do it. We believe we can do this together if we lock arms and we imagine how important this vision of Free Speech Radio is. We want to keep it going. We love the ability to give you an independent newscast, to give you a live radio that so many people have made a part of their lives. 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Don't leave us in the lurch. Please, don't abandon your own ability to have an open flow of information unfettered by corporate interests. 1-800-439-5732. We've got 4 minutes here, folks. 4 minutes to raise some serious cash. 1-800-439-5732. And if you want to credit it to KP, to Flashpoints on KPFA, you can keep calling for another 10 minutes after we go off the air. But please, don't wait. Do not wait. Show us a sign that you're out there, that you care, that we're not just talking to ourselves, that the work that we do means something to you, that the work, that beautiful interview that you just heard between Jennifer Hasegawa and Jeff Chan, get that marvelous, incredible work. 1-800-439-5732. 1-800-439-5732. 1-800-HEY-KPFA. The book, Water, Mirror, Echo, Bruce Lee and the Making of Asian America by Jeff Chang. A powerful, another big, mighty book that holds back a door. 1-800-439-5732 that could open the doors of your consciousness. Another beautiful book. 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Come on, folks. We're running out of time. 1-800-439-5732. We need to move this along. We're hoping you're going to do a few last-minute calls that's going to make all the difference. I'm hoping against hope. 1-800-439-5732. 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You got $500 or $1,000. 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

0: Good evening. It's Monday, October 5th. I'm Scott Baba. A Bay Area neuroscientist is part of a group of three researchers to receive this year's Nobel Prize for Medicine.
1: I'd long wanted this kind of precision, both for my science and ultimately to understand in psychiatric disorders, you know, which cells matter and how can symptoms be corrected.
0: As California sends out mail ballots today, State Attorney General Rob Bonta reassures state voters that mail-in voting is still valid despite recent federal efforts to restrict it.
2: I know some Californians may be wondering whether everything coming out of Washington has changed how they can vote. And the answer is no. It is business as usual.
0: And an ancient grandmother cottonwood tree is cut down along the U.S.-Mexico border after a seven-day tree sit, part of the ongoing fight against President Trump's border wall construction.
3: The news in Arizona was really surreal this morning because it comes on the heels of the biggest victory that anyone has ever won against border wall construction.
0: These stories and more coming up from the studios of KPFA in Berkeley. This is the Pacifica Evening News. I'm Scott Baba. Saudi Arabia, Turkey, and Pakistan agreed to rapidly deploy military forces under their Mecca Joint Defense Pact to Saudi Arabia following Houthi attacks on the kingdom. The three countries condemned what they say were attempted attacks on Mecca and Medina. They had signed the Mutual Defense Pact in August, and the agreement declares an attack on any of the three nations will be treated as an attack on all, mirroring a central provision of NATO's founding treaty. In a post on social media, Saudi Arabian Minister of Defense Prince Khalid bin Salman Al Saud wrote, quote, "The emergency meeting of the Strategic, Political, and Defense Committee under the Maka Alliance for Defense reaffirmed the solidarity and unity of our countries in confronting the heinous attacks against the kingdom and the holy sites. The committee agreed to activate collective deterrence measures within the framework of the alliance in response to attacks and all those responsible for them." The announcement came just hours after forces aligned with Yemen's internationally recognized government launched a counteroffensive to retake territory the Iran-aligned Houthis captured last month. Yemeni government forces said they retook several areas around the Bab al-Mandeb Strait from the Houthis, including the town of Dubab just north of the strait. Reuters reported the forces reached the outskirts of Mocha, and Yemen's defense ministry said the city had fallen. Neither claim could be independently verified, and the Houthis called the government's claims baseless. The offensive, dubbed Yemen Dawn, came under air cover from the Saudi-led coalition that says 100 fighter jets are supporting the push. U.S. Secretary of State Marco Rubio said Saudi Arabia has a right to defend itself, and U.S. officials said Washington has provided intelligence sharing and planning support. The Houthis, meanwhile, seized the town of Turba yesterday and made gains near Taiz, leaving Yemen's third-largest city largely surrounded, according to government military sources. The U.S. Embassy in Riyadh warned Americans to watch for possible drone or missile attacks. The fighting has killed at least 900 people and displaced roughly 184,000, according to the United Nations, reviving Yemen's civil war after a four-year ceasefire. Israeli authorities suspended cargo entry into Gaza today and announced another suspension for Wednesday. Israel cited security concerns ahead of the October 7th anniversary in its decision. Farhan Haq, deputy spokesperson for the Secretary General of the United Nations, said that the UN had called on Israel to allow more aid in the territory and respect the rights of Palestinians.
4: We throughout the UN system have been advocating about the needs of the people of Gaza. The Secretary General has himself been very forthright on this. And as for the question of human rights and how they're reflected in the work of the UN, the Secretary General has made very clear in his call for action on human rights, and I quote, "Within the United Nations, human rights must be fully considered in all decision-making, operations, and institutional commitments."
0: Russian authorities have quarantined a hospital in Siberia and are monitoring contacts of a Plague Research Institute employee who died last week of pneumonia from an unknown cause, raising alarm after unconfirmed media reports suggested she may have had pneumonic plague. The 28-year-old lab technician worked at the Irkutsk Anti-Plague Research Institute and died in a hospital in Shelikov outside Irkutsk. Russia's public health watchdog, Rospotrebnadzor, said extensive testing found no microorganisms linked to her work and no incidents involving pathogens at the institute. Two contacts tested positive for a common cold virus and two for COVID-19. An independent outlet citing unnamed sources reported she died of pneumonic plague. The Kremlin urged the public to rely on official statements rather than rumors. Pneumonic plague is the most virulent form of the disease and can spread person to person through respiratory particles. It is always fatal if untreated, though it responds well to antibiotics when caught within about 24 hours of symptoms presenting themselves. President Donald Trump said he was watching with concern and that the U.S. would help. Secretary of State Marco Rubio said he sees no cause for alarm, but that the U.S. is monitoring closely. Former White House pandemic official Ashisha Jha said transparency from Russia is critical. Mexican President Claudia Sheinbaum said today that her government has asked U.S. authorities for evidence that gunfire came from Mexican territory and targeted U.S. personnel, saying Mexican security forces detected no such incident. The comments came a day after U.S. Ambassador Ronald Johnson said on social media that shots were fired at U.S. Coast Guard personnel in a border area where the Mexican state of Tamaulipas meets Texas. They mentioned, they even sent it in writing, that there had been shots from the Mexican border to the United States. We have asked for all the evidence that this was so because we have no evidence. No personnel from the National Guard, the Army, or the Navy has detected that there were shots from the Mexican border to the U.S. border. Late Sunday, Mexico announced a joint border security effort called Operation Mirror, deploying 500 troops, helicopters, drones, and anti-drone equipment along the frontier. Sheinbaum said Mexico proposed the Mirror operations with U.S. agencies as a precaution after being told of the alleged incident, saying the goal was to ensure there would be no problems. The episode comes as the two countries deepen security cooperation, though Sheinbaum has repeatedly rejected any U.S. military intervention in Mexico. The Nobel Prize in Medicine was awarded to three scientists whose work led to a tool that uses light to help unravel how the brain works. Separate research from Carl Dieseroth, Peter Hegman, and George Nagel, one of whom lives in the U.S. and two in Germany, resulted in a technique that helps to identify neural pathways responsible for behavior and disease. Optogenetics combines light with genes to switch on and off neurons in living brains. Experts said the advancements greatly expand the understanding of how the brain is organized, and it could lead to treatments such as restoring some vision in people with genetic forms of blindness. Dieseroth is a Howard Hughes Medical Institute investigator and a Stanford University professor. He said that optogenetics has incredible potential for application in both research and therapy, giving scientists more information and finer control.
1: Because cells normally don't respond to light in the brain, that gives us amazing leverage, because any cell that we do give the power to respond to light with, that means we're specifically controlling just that cell type with light. And so for me, I'd long wanted this kind of precision, both for my science and ultimately to understand in psychiatric disorders, you know, which cells matter and how can symptoms be corrected.
0: These are all said optogenetics could have uses even in non-clinical settings.
1: If you think about the things our brain does, how it constructs reality, how we sort through balancing different motivations, different drives, conflicts that we experience every day. Should I do this or that? How do we weigh priorities? These are questions that optogenetics has helped us with, because it shows how different cells can help shift priorities and shift choices and shift actions in very precise and tractable ways. So it's helped us understand our normal function, our typical function in daily life, as well as what can go wrong.
0: The prize was announced today at the Karolinska Institute in Stockholm. This year's prize money is 12 million Swedish kroner, or about $1.2 million. The physics prize follows tomorrow, with chemistry and literature later in the week. The arrest of a U.S. Marine on suspicion of robbing and killing a local woman in Okinawa, Japan, has drawn condemnation from Japan's leaders and renewed protests against the heavy American military presence on the southern island. The alleged killing could complicate Prime Minister Sanae Takaichi's push to strengthen Japanese military defense on the island and to work more closely with the U.S. military to deter China in the region. Okinawa Prefectural Police said they arrested Devin Jacob Ballard, who is stationed at Futenma Air Station, on suspicion of strangling Anayagi at a hotel in the island's capital city of Naha early Saturday and stealing her wallet and backpack. He has denied the allegations, according to Japanese media. People in Okinawa have long been wary of the U.S. presence on the island, but many have come to see its strategic value due to what is widely viewed as a growing threat from China. Still, there has been anger over increasing crime linked to the U.S. military on the island. The number of U.S. military-related criminal cases rose to 101 last year, up from about 40 in 2020, this according to the prefectural police. About 160 people gathered at a protest yesterday in Naha, condemning the crime and renewing demands that U.S. military bases be removed from the island. Brazilian Senator Flavio Bolsonaro, an ally of U.S. President Donald Trump and Brazil's incumbent president Luiz Inácio Lula da Silva, will face off in a runoff October 25th for the top job of Latin America's powerhouse economy, after neither won a majority in yesterday's vote. The country's electoral court in Brasilia said neither the 80-year-old incumbent seeking his fourth non-consecutive term, nor the 45-year-old son of former president Jair Bolsonaro, would garner the majority votes needed for an outright win. The court had Bolsonaro with just over 56 million votes to Lula's 53.7 million, with almost 100% of the vote reported. That puts Bolsonaro ahead 47% to Lula's 45%. The next presidential term is set to begin January 5th. The winner will be in charge of Latin America's biggest economy and a population of 214 million. A win for Bolsonaro would increase U.S. influence in Latin America. If Lula wins, Brazil will keep its distance from Washington and continue to deepen its relationship with China. Both Lula and Bolsonaro will have 3 weeks to reach moderate voters who did not support them in the first round. Both candidates face image problems. Roughly half of Brazil's population disapproves of the Bolsonaro family, and roughly half disapprove of Lula's working party, according to multiple polls. The Supreme Court is considering whether local governments can sue oil and gas companies for climate change costs. Today, key justices expressed skepticism about the potential flood of litigation if the case from Boulder, Colorado proceeds. The companies claim the Clean Air Act gives the federal government regulatory power, not states. The Trump administration supports the companies, arguing the lawsuits are unconstitutional. The court's decision could impact similar cases across the country. Erica Lattice has more.
5: The U.S. Supreme Court will hear oral arguments today on a landmark lawsuit brought by the city and county of Boulder against Suncor Energy and ExxonMobil. The suit claims the companies misled the public about the harms of producing and promoting fossil fuels and aims to make them pay for damages caused by climate change. Margaret Cran Annickstein with the Sierra Club points to a Harvard report showing that oil and gas companies have known that their products could cause catastrophic consequences since at least the 1970s.
6: But they lied to the public to protect their profits. And today, individuals and local governments are paying for the fallout of that deception.
5: Prolonged drought, bigger and more frequent wildfires, flash floods, and other impacts of a warming planet will cost Coloradans more than $50 billion by 2050, according to a recent Colorado Fiscal Institute study. Exxon and Suncor argue that if state and local municipalities are allowed to pursue damages for fossil fuel emissions, it would blunt the federal government's ability to address global pollution. Congressional Republicans, along with some Democrats, have blocked climate action for decades, but Cran Annickstein notes the Trump administration is headed in the opposite direction. The EPA recently revoked its own authority to regulate climate pollution. Cran Annickstein believes the judicial branch can play a critical role making sure polluters clean up the mess they made.
6: State and local governments are needing to take the lead in finding new solutions to address climate change and to address the impacts that their communities are facing.
5: Many expect the Supreme Court's conservative justices, which have been reliable allies to the fossil fuel industry, to rule against Boulder as a roadblock for future lawsuits. The Trump administration has called the lawsuit aggressively anti-energy and says it's committed to protecting the industry from what it calls state overreach. Republicans in Congress recently introduced the Stop Climate Shakedowns Act of 2026, a measure that would shield big oil from any future liability. This is Eric Galatis reporting for the Colorado News Connection.
0: Meanwhile, in a separate case, the Department of Justice is arguing it can dismiss citizen lawsuits against major polluters in what it says is the interest of national defense. Catherine Carley has more.
7: A lawsuit brought by the NAACP alleges Elon Musk's company, XAI, is operating natural gas turbines in Mississippi without permits and sending toxic fumes into black communities nearby. Government lawyers claim the lawsuit threatens national security because the turbines power one of Musk's data centers, aiding operations at the Department of War. Alexandria St. Pierre with the Conservation Law Foundation says the DOJ's move is unprecedented and has no legal basis.
8: The citizens who are living every day by these facilities should have a choice, and they have a right to be able to require these companies to comply with the law.
7: Federal laws like the Clean Air Act and Clean Water Act give Americans the right to file citizen lawsuits against corporate misconduct. At least 16 lawsuits against data centers are in active litigation nationwide. But St. Pierre notes a ruling in the case against XAI could reach far beyond just one data center. Citizen lawsuits have helped clean up Boston Harbor and force the EPA to better regulate stormwater runoff into rivers across the Commonwealth. In Maine, a citizen lawsuit aims to protect coastal communities and wild fish stocks from industrial fish farms. St. Pierre notes the statute allowing for these lawsuits was set up by Congress to ensure the government can enforce compliance with environmental laws, not help corporations to keep polluting.
8: Just the idea that the federal government is trying to say that communities need to accept pollution is pretty frightening. It just shows how we can't count on the federal government to enforce its own laws.
7: Legal observers note the DOJ's claim that it can override citizen lawsuits aligns with other actions taken by the Trump administration to ignore or stall court orders regarding labor laws or consumer protections. They say it also fits the administration's pursuit of expanded executive power. St. Pierre says citizen lawsuits give communities suffering from pollution a voice, even when their government isn't helping them, and are still a way to bring about real change. I'm Catherine Carley for Pacifica Network and Public News Service.
0: An Oklahoma federal judge ruled last week that a police officer's warrantless search of Flock's automated license plate reader system violated the Fourth Amendment, calling the network's scope a form of, quote, indiscriminate mass surveillance. Judge Sarah Hill found a Tulsa County deputy had no probable cause when he ran a woman's California plate through Flock simply because of her out-of-state registration, then used her travel history to help justify a vehicle search that uncovered 91 pounds of methamphetamine. Hill wrote the search, quote, intruded on her reasonable expectation of privacy in the whole of her physical movements, and ordered all resulting evidence thrown out. Hill argued Flock's nationwide network is, quote, approaching dragnet-type law enforcement practice, distinguishing it from older, more limited surveillance technology courts have previously upheld. A Flock spokesperson said the company wasn't a party to the case and expects the ruling to be appealed and overturned, noting it, quote, does not set controlling precedent. I'm Scott Baba. You're listening to the Pacifica Evening News, and I just need to break in for a moment to remind you that, once again, we are in Fund Drive. Now, we have a $500 match from Angela in Richmond. Angela has very generously put up $500 of her money so that you will match her, and every dollar you spend, she will double. So that's a way to get your money to just go a little bit further when you are trying to help out KPFA and help us keep the lights on around here. I am here with KPFA News Director Lauren Schmidt. Lauren?
9: 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But like I say, KPFA is the real thank you gift because your support keeps these microphones powered. And I'm excited later in this newscast, we have a breaking news story we are sharing with you tonight from the U.S.-Mexico border as a camp down there blocking border wall construction was raided by agents. For folks who listen to our newscast regularly, you might recall I spent a week down at the border, so we got in touch with folks and update not only what's happening in Lokiel, Arizona, but we also speak with the Center for Biological Diversity and their recent legal victory at Big Bend, Texas. Another folks on the front lines of resistance of the border wall. And of course, we share a little update on the Tohono O'odham Nation too. These three areas KPFA has been in strong contact and connection with because that is what we do here in the Pacifica News. Grassroots, people's movements, folks defending the land and the environment, activists protecting endangered species and migration corridors for endangered jaguars, and ordinary people putting their bodies on the line to defend the places they want to see remain wild. Folks, we cover these stories out in the field and right here on the airwaves, and we want to continue to do this. This is what is at risk, this type of important coverage, if we do not continue to support. I want to wrap up this call, but we need to see the donations come in specifically during this news hour because it is a vote with your dollars. When we're able to show that folks want to continue this, we're able to justify, you know, spending the money to go out into the field and uplift these voices from the grassroots. That is what independent journalism and KPFA is all about. And, you know, I've said this before, but the truth is an authoritarian regime requires a compliant press, and KPFA refuses to be compliant and will continue to question power. We exist because listeners like you have chosen time and time again to fund journalism that is independent, fearless, and accountable to you, not to advertisers, not to political power, not to war profiteers, to you. So folks, we're asking you to step up and join us in this movement of independent journalism by calling 800-439-5732. That's 800-HEY-KPFA or kpfa.org.
0: Today is the deadline for counties across California to send out mail-in ballots, which should be arriving at voters' homes soon. State Attorney General Rob Bonta assured California voters today that mail-in voting is still valid, despite recent federal efforts to restrict it. Max Pringle has more.
10: Last month, California was among two dozen states who won a Supreme Court ruling blocking the U.S. Postal Service from making changes to mail-in voting for the midterm elections. AG Bonta said California and other states have fought the Trump administration at every turn.
2: I know some Californians may be wondering whether everything coming out of Washington has changed how they can vote. And the answer is no. It is business as usual.
10: The Trump administration's postal service tried to restrict the sending of mail-in ballots only to people on approved administration voting lists. A.G. Bonta said the Supreme Court ruling shot that down in what he called a victory for democracy.
2: Over the past year, we've watched the federal administration try to take control of how Americans vote, threaten to send federal law enforcement to polling places, and spread misinformation meant to make people doubt our elections.
10: Bonta said the state also successfully sued to stop the administration from requiring voters to provide proof of citizenship when they go to the polls. He said the Trump administration also sued California for access to its voting rolls and were also thwarted in court.
2: The most popular mode of voting in California, voting by mail, is fully available to all Californians. It's true across the country as well.
10: Earlier this year, Riverside County Sheriff and former gubernatorial candidate Chad Bianco seized hundreds of thousands of ballots. A court ordered him to return those ballots to county election officials. A.G. Bonta said his staff will be on standby on Election Day, November 3rd, ready to respond to any reports that armed federal law enforcement, including immigration officials, have turned up at polling stations to intimidate voters. For KPFA News, I'm Max Pringle.
0: After a months-long campaign to save the last remaining grandmother tree, a hundreds-year-old cottonwood in the path of Donald Trump's border wall, protesters report that federal agents raided their camp, made dozens of arrests, and cut down the tree. Lauren Schmidt reports.
11: This is private property. You are literally violating and trespassing right now.
12: They have no authority to come into private property. They are threatening the tree. We have comrades there at the tree right now protecting the tree sitter and the grandmother tree.
9: Arriving with guns drawn and without a warrant is how protesters say masked federal agents raided their camp in Lokeel, Arizona this Monday morning.
11: So you are violating and trespassing right now. You crossed into private property. You are breaking the law. You are breaking the law.
13: Going on private property, and I just want to make sure everyone has a chance.
12: And so why aren't you...
13: Want to say why they're showing up on private property with guns and shoving people? Do you have a warrant? Anyone have a warrant? Anyone want to say one word about legal process?
9: Since July, protesters have been at a standoff with the Department of Homeland Security, successfully blocking a 3-mile stretch of border road, where, unlike the rest of the 700 miles across the Southwest, no border wall exists. And as a result, making the San Rafael Valley one of the wildest places in the region, where multiple endangered species use that corridor to migrate and breed. Protesters say DHS officials are now one step closer to an ecocide. For the last 70 days, protesters, a mix of environmental and human rights activists, indigenous leaders, and forest defenders, held sunrise ceremonies at the tree's base, where they shared prayers and songs for the tree they sought to defend. But today would be their last, now that the tree has been bulldozed to the ground by federal contractors. Their screams as it collapsed echoed through the valley.

0: One protester can be seen being dragged out from the canopy of the tree just before it was cut by two agents wearing camouflage helmets and tactical gear in a raised metal basket attached to a cherry picker among the tree's thick branches. The protester was laid out across the basket with their bare feet hanging over the end, appearing to have been restrained. KPFA News spoke with documentary filmmaker Corey Aaron just before news time, who was on the ground and shared this update in the aftermath.
1: It's really traumatic. It's really traumatic. People here are the most kind, loving, passionate people that I have been around. And there's a sense of trauma, like trauma response. There's a lot of heartbreak, but there's still a lot of camaraderie and people supporting each other and still having that passion and care. The activists care so much here and have been putting a lot on the line to be here and to defend our rights and defend really the land.
0: She also confirmed that no warrants were shown when agents crossed from federal property onto private.
1: There was no warrant or anything provided to be able to actually come onto the private property that they did.
0: And as of news time, there remains a heavy presence of federal agents.
1: There are a lot of still masked Border Patrol, masked federal agents. But as you can likely hear, there's still a lot of construction where they have been clearing out the tree stumps and all tree debris from the four grandmother trees that were killed over the summer. And they're doing that to grade the roads and start building the double border walls here through Lochiel.
0: And while the four grandmother trees have been cut on the American side, she knows

0: morning's raid took place, and has been working to challenge the border wall in both Arizona and Texas. He shared more with our listeners.
1: Yeah, so these folks had been occupying an ancient cottonwood tree, a tree 200 plus years old, very likely older than the border itself, in order to stop it from being cut down to make way for the construction of not just one, but two layers of border wall. This is in the beautiful grassland valley that is an important corridor for jaguar migration. It's one of the last unwalled stretches of the Arizona border, home to so many incredible wildlife. And over the last 70 days, about a whole camp has sprung up here to protect this tree. And the tree itself has become a bit of a symbol for the importance of the greater border region.
0: Can you speak to why the Center for Biological Diversity is involved in the border fight?
1: When people think about the border wall, they often think about the human rights issues it causes, and the fact that it leads to so many migrant deaths, which is all valid and true and horrifying. But there's a whole another side to the story of just the environmental devastation that is caused by the construction and the maintenance of border barriers. And that means that no wildlife larger than a pocket mouse is going to be able to fit through this barrier, because there's little gaps between the steel slats and the barrier. That is a disaster for wildlife. It causes inbreeding, it reduces genetic interchange, and as these species have their populations fragmented by this wall, they become so much more vulnerable to extinction, and they ultimately wink out. Habitat fragmentation like this is one of the leading causes of the extinction crisis, and the wall is perhaps the most severe representation of habitat fragmentation on this continent.
0: It's my understanding the San Rafael Valley, where this is taking place, is also part of one of the last remaining corridors through which jaguars travel between northern Mexico and their historic range in the American Southwest.
1: Yeah, you know, a lot of folks don't know that jaguars are actually native to Arizona and New Mexico. We used to have healthy populations of jaguars spreading across the American Southwest. These beautiful, magnificent cats were hunted to extirpation in the 1960s. But over the last couple decades, they've been making this incredible comeback. We've had 8 different jaguars documented in Arizona in the last couple decades. And right now, there's actually a jaguar roaming the mountain range just north of where this wall is being built. So we're looking at the very real possibility of this jaguar being sealed in to the U.S., not able to wander south to find a mate, and living a solitary life in confinement on the wrong side of the border, unable to ever have offspring. There are so many other species like jaguar. The endangered species here include ocelot and Sonoran pronghorn, but all species, all wildlife, depend on their ability to move freely through the landscape to find food, to find water, to find mates, and this wall will completely stop that migration on a continental scale.
0: You have been on the front lines of the no border wall resistance in Big Bend, Texas, at which point on social media you accused the federal government of lying. Can you speak to the contradictions you've seen firsthand?
1: Yeah, well, for one, you know, we've got this administration saying themselves that the border is effectively secure, that the border has been closed, that nobody is crossing the border right now. And overwhelmingly, that is the truth. There certainly is no migrant crisis right now. Many of us would question whether there was one in the past as well. But I think even more importantly than that is the fact, the clear fact that border walls do not stop people from crossing the border at all. You know, all of the images that you would see on Fox News of people coming across the border, and we had 1,500 people a day crossing through Oregon Pipe during the Biden years, and that was after the border wall went up across the entire boundary of that monument. I think people don't realize just how easy it is to defeat a border wall. All it takes is a $90 battery-powered angle grinder. You can buy at Harbor Freight or Home Depot, and you can cut a hole in the wall. So, you know, I think the reality is the wall is a symbol of a tough border. It doesn't actually provide much of a tool in making the border tougher.
0: Today's developments in Arizona actually come on the heels

0: of a ruling that has blocked border wall construction in Big Bend, Texas. And you were a witness and testified in court Friday. Can you update on what's taking place in Big Bend?
1: Yeah, the news in Arizona was really surreal this morning because it comes on the heels of the biggest victory that anyone has ever won against border wall construction in 21 years since the passage of the Real ID Act stripped away all legal protections from wall construction. We sued them over that, and we'd filed similar lawsuits in the past, but this specific suit, our attorneys came up with some really creative and incredible legal theories. And we were also challenging DHS's argument that the Big Bend area was one of high illegal entry, because even now, when border crossings are at record lows, the Big Bend sector sees just 1% of all border crossings across the U.S.-Mexico border. So we challenged them on this idea that Big Bend was an area of high illegal entry, and we also challenged the exceptionally broad waiver authority that they claim allows them to waive every single law to build these walls. And incredibly, from the bench, after 5 hours of arguments, the judge ruled in our favor, gave us an injunction, and stopped all construction across the entire region, not just the national park, but 517 miles of border. It was a truly historic day.
0: We are seeing a very different outcome in Big Bend compared to what's happening in Lokiel and on the Tohono O'odham Nation. Why do you think the challenge in Big Bend, Texas was successful?
1: Yeah, it's a good question. I think there's a couple different factors at play. One of those factors is the simple fact that Big Bend, truly just almost nobody crosses the border there, period. Crossings are low everywhere. But it's basically impossible for the government to argue that crossings are high enough in Big Bend that would justify stripping protections. We, of course, argue that there's no justification of stripping protections anywhere. And we have sued over the same waiver authority in Arizona, but we're not successful there. I think the other two factors, one, you know, the resistance in Texas to this wall is truly nonpartisan. We've got conservative ranchers, conservative sheriffs on our side. Everybody who lives in the Big Bend region, regardless of their politics, has been speaking out so strongly against this thing. And that has made the movement there. They're different. I wish our ranchers in Arizona had a little more courage to speak up for the land. But, you know, in Arizona, it has been largely a partisan issue, which is unfortunate, I think. And, you know, the last thing is just we brought some new legal arguments to the table in Big Bend. And in the past challenges to wall construction in Arizona, we hadn't yet concocted those arguments. So I will say that, you know, the victory in Big Bend certainly shows that the waiver authority is not bombproof. It's not endless. And it definitely casts doubt on whether or not these waivers elsewhere will stand if challenged by litigation.
0: Lagan Jordahl, thank you for joining us, representing the Center for Biological Diversity. Anything else you want to leave us with?
1: Yeah, a lot is still left to be written here, but from Lokiel to Big Bend, awareness around everything happening on the border is building and building and building, and our coalition is gaining power every day.
0: KPFA News reached out to the Department of Homeland Security for comment, and in an email, an unnamed spokesperson replied, quote, U.S. and Customs Border Protection identified four cottonwood trees on federal land in Lokiel, Arizona that needed removal for planned border wall construction. Pre-construction surveys found no active migratory bird nests, and environmental monitors were present at the start of clearing activities to ensure work was limited to the identified trees. As of October 5, 2026, all four trees have been removed. CBP recognizes the importance of protecting the environment, wildlife, and cultural resources during border wall construction. While concerns exist about impacts to sensitive areas, it is important to note that illegal immigration itself poses significant environmental challenges. Close quote. The agency did not respond to KPFA's questions about protesters' allegations that federal agents entered private property and carried out the operation without showing a warrant. For KPFA News, I'm Lauren Schmidt.
2: I'm Scott Baba, and you are listening to the Pacifica Evening News. Once again, I came in to remind you that we are in Fund Drive. We have a $500 match on the line from Angela in Richmond. And thanks to one anonymous donor in Illinois, we are off, although we are still looking for the majority of that $500 match. And if you want to join Angela and our, I'm trying to remember what the nickname for people from Illinois is. Lauren, do you, is it like a, are they cheeseheads? No,
0: that's Wisconsin.
2: I'm sorry. Anyways, and our anonymous friend from Illinois, please, please, please go to kpfa.org or call 1-800-439-5732. 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As per usual, I am here with KPFA News Director Lauren Schmidt. Lauren?
0: Yes, and folks, I believe a free press is something we have to fight for and support together. That story that you've just heard has been very important to our newsroom, allocating resources so we can cover these stories from the grassroots. And movements like this are exactly why KPFA exists, to bring our microphones to those on the front lines, whether it's thousands of nurses protesting Palantir and ICE, or visiting the border and taking time to go deeper with tribes, with forest defenders. We exist for moments like this. And despite being a very small news team, like today, it was Scott and I pulling together this newscast, punching above our weight for our listeners, making sure we are bringing you the latest, the breaking news, and still going a layer deeper beyond the headlines. It has been a wild ride, and I'm sure it comes as no surprise to anyone that this is a toxic news cycle. But KPFA is here to bring you the facts straight from the source, not a corporate pundit, not the government's preferred outlets of propaganda. In fact, protesters, this didn't make it into the story, but protesters in Lochiel told us that Turning Point USA's media team was allowed to cover the raid, while other members of the media, local outlets in Arizona, were barred and from participating. That is a dangerous precedent. And even more clandestine is what we are seeing as billionaires take over media outlets with the power to silence and suppress those stories that might threaten their bottom line. You know, I think the fact that they are trying to consolidate and merge speaks to how powerful the press is. But it is also a dire call to keep the free press free. And to do that, we need your support. That was the very foundation of KPFA. We do not take corporate sponsorships or advertising. And we don't take government funding. So while we didn't feel the direct blow of cuts to public broadcasting, we do feel the consequences because there are more organizations asking you for more. And right now, with election season upon us, everyone is constantly asking you for your hard-earned cash, which makes this a painful ask because, yes, us here in the nonprofit sector, we're feeling the pinch too. But your support is as needed as ever. So I'm asking you to show your support. If you appreciated that special from the U.S.-Mexico border, breaking news today, and not just having it in a byline, but centering our coverage on that. 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And I know we cannot afford to lose KPFA. 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And there is a possibility, if we don't see folks step up and call 800-439-5732, there could be cuts down the way. And that is absolutely the last thing we want. 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And, you know, as we were hearing about the jaguars tonight and all of the other animals whose survival is at risk, you know, who speaks to them? KPFA has always amplified movements speaking for those who cannot speak for themselves, especially when it comes to the environment. It is in our blood. I'm pretty sure we actually were sued in the 70s for being too environmentally friendly. It is in our ethos. If you believe that journalism matters, if you believe these voices matters, the javelins and the jaguars, if you believe somebody needs to be there with a microphone when people challenge power, then please stand with KPFA tonight and keep this newsroom on the air. That's 800-439-5732, 800-HEY-KPFA, or heykpfa.org. We just had another person from Illinois contribute. Thanks, Illinois. You know, I'm so appreciative that folks in the Midwest are tuning in. And I think that's a call to folks in California, whether you're in Fresno, you're in the Bay Area, you're in Los Angeles, this newscast is for you. Thank you all so much. Who has called 800-439-5732. That's 800-HEY-KPFA. 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Thanks to Donovan in Cupertino, Anonymous in Oak Park, Illinois, Anonymous in Elburn, Illinois, and Anonymous in Albany, California. We're a tie, 2 in Illinois, 2 in California, getting us just about halfway to that $500 match. We are halfway. That is an exciting milestone, but we have more to go, just like we have more work to do here at KPFA in this newsroom. We have another hurdle to get to make this goal. So folks, 800-439-5732. That's 800-HEY-KPFA. No callers on the line or kpfa.org.
2: Experts report that glaciers in Switzerland have lost about 5.5% of their ice volume this year due to heat waves and low winter snowfall. Matthias Huss heads GLAMOS Swiss Glacier Monitoring Service.
3: The most important factor for the huge losses are the high temperatures in summer. We've had continuous heat waves basically between late May and end of September, no interruption, and this has just led to big quantities of melt. But in addition, we also had a very dry winter with little snow, so the protection of the glaciers was limited. The snow has disappeared early, and therefore the melting has started earlier than in other years.
2: GLAMOS and the Swiss Academy of Sciences released a statement warning that alpine glaciers can't survive long-term under these conditions. Huss said that while 5% loss may not seem like much, glaciers are only losing mass and not gaining more, so every loss is significant.
3: It will take quite a while to melt away these enormous quantities of ice. At some places we have up to 700 meters thick ice, so it will take many decades, maybe even until the end of the century, until all ice is gone. But these glaciers are not alive anymore, so they're on their way to die and therefore disappear on the long range.
2: The report highlights concerns about global warming's impact on Europe, the fastest warming continent. The record retreat of glacier ice in Switzerland occurred in 2022. Over the past 5 years, Swiss ice volume has declined by nearly one-fifth. This accelerated melt affects Switzerland and the continent's major rivers. A second lawsuit against Oakland by coal interests was tossed out of court. Insight Terminal Solutions is a company whose sole asset is a sublease to develop a 19-acre corner of the shuttered Oakland Army base as a coal export terminal. It had sued Oakland for $1 billion over the city's actions in opposition to the proposed coal terminal in the largely black neighborhoods of West Oakland. The environmental action group No Coal in Oakland released a statement in response to the decision to dismiss the lawsuit, saying, quote, "The city of Oakland can breathe a huge sigh of relief. Those of us who are fighting the threat of coal dust in our communities are elated." California regulators have ordered a robotic startup to stop staging cage matches between humanoid robots and humans after a YouTuber fought a series of machines in a widely shared fight last month. YouTuber Frankie LaPena fought three robots built by the startup Wreck. During the fights, one robot kicked him in the face, sending him into the side of the cage, and another kicked him in the stomach, knocking him onto his back. The California State Athletic Commission sent a cease and desist letter demanding that Wreck stop hosting, promoting, or sponsoring the fights. The letters say any boxing or mixed martial arts contest involving a human in California needs commission approval, and that promoting or taking part in an unlicensed one is a misdemeanor under state law. I'm Scott Baba. 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We are a little bit more than halfway of the way there, but that means we have only a little bit less than halfway to go. If you want to join in and help out, that's go to kpfa.org or 1-800-439-5732. 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I am here with KPFA News Director Lauren Schmidt. Lauren?
0: Absolutely. We have about $200 left to go, folks, to make this match, which helps us ensure that this newscast stays on the air. Independent journalism is not symbolic. It is a line of defense, and keeping that line starts with you, folks. 800-439-5732. That's 800-HEY-KPFA or kpfa.org. Someone becoming a $10 a month sustainer would get us over the line there, or a one-time donor who could take home some of the fantastic thank you gifts we have, where you can check them out at kpfa.org, like End Times Fascism and The Fight for the Living World by Naomi Klein and Astra Taylor. As you're talking about killer robots, Scott, or fighting ninja robots, or
2: robot cage match fights.
0: Welcome to the new world, folks. And for years, we have talked about how corporate media has failed the public because of its sponsors and shareholders. But imagine something even worse. Again, something we're seeing right now, a dangerous trend of government-aligned media apparatus replacing a free press. On day one of the Trump administration's press secretary, Caroline Leavitt, who actually left the Trump administration to now work
2: at Fox News
0: is the breaking news today. But she talked about this era of quote unquote new media. And truly, I got chills when I heard her say that. Propaganda disguised as journalism. And I say it with a heavy heart, because watching this unfold in real time brings us back to dangerous history lessons we have learned about authoritarian takeovers and deadly fascist regimes. So right now, we cannot let independent media fall silent. We cannot allow truth to be drowned out by propaganda. KPFA, we are the original non-corporate grassroots independent media. So I'm asking you, don't pass the buck. We are in this together. And when our community steps up, it becomes possible to keep these voices on the air, anywhere from $5 to $500 and everything in between. Truly, all makes this collective action possible. That number is 800-439-5732. Again, no callers on the line. We still have about $200 left to make this match, to support this newscast. I mean, it's a make it or break it moment. We do not want to let these microphones go silent. We want to continue to do what we love to do. You know, finishing this newscast, I'm reminded exactly why I choose this work, because I believe so deeply in KPFA. And tonight is one of those nights, because think about what you heard, a story unfolding hundreds of miles away in a tiny community along the U.S.-Mexico border, where people spent 70 days up a ancient cottonwood tree, one of the last remaining wildlife corridors in that region. In a 700-mile stretch, we did not just read a headline about it. We talked to the people who were there and brought you the voices from the grassroots, voices from the ground. And we exist to do that. But folks, we need your support. We are just about cut off here, but your donation for this newscast will be up until 5 minutes past the hour. If you appreciate tonight's reporting, if you appreciate us, continue to follow this story, folks. 800-439-5732 or kpfa.org.
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2: My name is Brian Edwards-Tiekert. Normally I'm on the air live at 7 a.m. Today, as part of KPFA's fundraising efforts, we're going to bring you one of our favorite recent interviews from that time slot. Hope you enjoy it. You're listening to Upfront. I'm Brian Edwards-Tiekert. Very pleased to welcome back to KPFA's airwaves a legend in the world of environmental organizing and communication. Annie Leonard is a environmental and anti-consumerist activist, best known for creating the film The Story of Stuff, who served as the executive director of Greenpeace US. Her latest book is co-authored with Andre Carruthers. It's entitled Protest: Respect It, Defend It, Use It. It's this whirlwind history of protest movements that have changed the world, accompanied by a hard look at the increasingly hostile environment for protests and dissidents today. Annie Leonard, welcome.
3: Thank you. Always a pleasure to be here with you.
2: It's been a while. Tell us why you did the book.
3: I did this book for two reasons. One is I am a huge fan of peaceful protest. I have seen it work to superpower campaigns over my decades of activism. It works. It's a democratic right. I love protest. And I am very alarmed at how attacks on protests are increasing. I had been at the receiving end of some of that when I was the executive director of Greenpeace. And I realized that if we lose the right to protest, we stand to lose so much more. So I wanted to inspire people to respect it, defend it, and use it.
2: I want to talk about the Greenpeace lawsuit in a few minutes. I do want to dwell some on definitions, because this is something that often gets people twisted up in knots. How do you define protest, and where do you draw the border around protest that is peaceful?
3: I'm so glad you asked this, because there is such a big semantic debate about protest. And as I mentioned in the book, real scholars and practitioners of protest often divide different buckets of protest and persuasion, non-cooperation and disruption, and building alternative structures. These are all different kinds of activities. But, you know, the general public calls it protest. And the book is really designed for a general public. We wanted to use words that normal people use. We wanted to avoid in-group language. And so protest in our use is any time that anybody stands up or sits down or speaks out to take action about something that they're concerned about. We did limit it to peaceful protest. And that is another area where there is great debate, which I am not going to dive too deep into because it's not actually relevant. It is important that peaceful protest includes not harming people, of course. We don't want anyone to get harmed. That's important both because ideally we care about people. We don't want to cause harm, but also because nonviolent protests have a much higher success rate and we want to win. Where it gets tricky is around property destruction. Is blocking a road violent? There's a lot of debate around that. That's not really relevant. I think it can be a trap to get too much into that semantics. But we do want to say don't harm people. Keep your protest nonviolent. Some of the protests in this book, it has 42 protests. Some of them were met violently. We still include them because we are talking about the intent of the protesters themselves when we say nonviolent only.
2: Intent being the intent of the organizers. There are often incidental skirmishes at big protests.
3: Yes, there are often incidental skirmishes, sometimes by agent provocateurs, sometimes by people with a different theory of change. But by and large, the intent of the organizers and the mass of participants was to have it be strictly nonviolent. Again, both because of moral and ethical reasons, but also because we want to win. And nonviolent protests have a much lower barrier to entry and a much greater chance to win.
2: And do you distinguish organized, intentional protest from what looks more like spontaneous uprising? Say, what you saw in the streets of Minneapolis after the killing of George Floyd?
3: You know, I think that that protest was actually organized and prepared. That incredible community rise up happened because of years and years of organizing on the ground. Neighbors knew each other, community organizing. There's a real correlation between the amount of training and organizing that happens beforehand and the success of protests in both maintaining nonviolence and in winning. So often what looks like a spontaneous uprising actually had a lot of people sowing those seeds for a long time.
2: So we're putting that in the protest bucket and in the peaceful protest bucket, even though a police precinct got burned down along the way.
3: I'm putting it in the peaceful protest bucket. There was a lot of studies done of all the Black Lives Matter protests, and the vast majority of them had no property destruction, no physical or material harm in any way. So it was vastly nonviolent.
2: And you're not describing a moral problem with property destruction. Tactically, though, it's a more fraught question of whether it helps or hurts.
3: I think it's a really personal question, and there's a lot of nuance. The Earth Firsters that would put corn syrup in a bulldozer that was destroying an old grove forest, is that morally justified or not? That really has to be a personal question. For our book and for my current work, we're not advocating for condoning property destruction. Again, for the strategic and tactical reason that we want to win. And this country really fetishizes personal property. If we want to recruit people to our side, if we want to enhance the polarization of the good guys versus the bad guys, we got to be the good guys. And so while I will not comment on all property destruction ever, there's only one example in this book that includes property destruction. And that was the Boston Tea Party. And
2: something I learned from the book, remembered fondly today, condemned at the moment that it happened by Ben Franklin and George Washington.
3: Yes, George Washington was afraid that the Boston Tea Party might alienate our more moderate supporters. Does that sound familiar? But the Boston Tea Party is an interesting example in terms of property destruction. They were very careful when they boarded the ships to harm nothing but the tea that was the target. However, they had to cut one lock, and that weighed on them. And the next day, someone returned a new lock to the ship. So the only property that was destroyed and not replaced was the tea.
2: But a bridge too far for George Washington and Ben Franklin. 18 months before the Revolutionary War, they did change their minds about direct action against the British colonial economy.
3: Well, it's another interesting story about the Boston Tea Party is it wasn't celebrated and sort of branded as the Boston Tea Party for 50 years. And that's because the founders of the country didn't want to be holding up as heroes disruptive nonviolent action. And so they did not do that until 50 years later when they felt the new government was secure enough. Then they rebranded it and created this whole narrative about it. And that's one of the things we saw in our research over and over is that at the time, protesters are vilified, condemned, often arrested, often beaten, harmed, get death threats. And then 50 years later, we hold them up as heroes. So one of our goals in this book was to shorten that time frame and remember that the people that we see today blocking a road or taking other protest action, they might be the heroes in our grandchildren's school books.
2: There's one other kind of definitional distinction I wanted to get into before we dive into more of these stories. And that's the difference between protest and organizing. I've run into a lot of people who are worried that in the viral social media era, we have like fetishized the act of protest itself, when often what it takes to produce it or to make it successful is years of organizing, person-to-person conversations, organization building, and that we're collapsing our idea of social change into spectacle rather than work.
3: Absolutely. So I often say that driving change is like laying a stone path through a garden. And it might be every fourth stone or eighth stone or 200th stone is a protest. But at key times in a campaign, protest can really move things forward. Nowhere is protest alone enough. You need the organizing to be happening, to be building the power to not just pull off a successful protest, but even more importantly, to harness the opening it creates. If you focus solely on a massive protest without having the infrastructure and analysis and strategy in place, you can't harness the opening it creates. And so then it's a lost opportunity. The book is, it's interesting. It was very hard because it's not about protest movements. It's about protest. It's about 42 snapshots in time, 42 individual protests that each one was part of a broader movement. And we often ask ourselves, would would the wins that these protests help get, would they have been won without these protests? I certainly hope so. I certainly hope same-sex marriage would have happened without the winter of love. I certainly hope that we would have put curb cuts on curbs without the Section 504 protests. I certainly hope so. But in every case, protests sped up the progress for sure.
2: Well, tell us about some of those histories. The Section 504 occupation of the federal building in San Francisco is a bit of our local movement history here.
3: Oh, this was one of my favorite protests. If your listeners haven't yet watched the documentary Crip Camp, I cannot recommend it enough. It's a great look at the rise of the disability movements with the Bay Area playing very prominently, and it talks about the 504 protests. So the 504 protests happened in the early 1970s, and it was a group of disabled people all around the country did protests at federal buildings. They were demanding the implementation of a regulation called Section 504 that would remove structural obstacles to people with disabilities from participating in any project or building or activity that was federally funded. So this was long before the ADA, but that kind of demand. In most places around the country, people protested and went home. But in San Francisco, they actually occupied the federal building for, I think it was 44 days. I'd have to look back and see. But a long time, it was the largest peaceful occupation of a federal building. And one of the things I love about it is the solidarity. Prior to this, a lot of the people with different disabilities hadn't created a real group identity. There were people with MS, with cognitive disabilities, in wheelchairs, with hearing or sight disabilities, you know, all of these different kinds of challenges that they faced. And they all came together and helped each other do this. A lot of them hadn't been without specialized equipment or hadn't been without personal aids. And the culture and the systems to support each other were absolutely beautiful. And the creativity. So they're inside this building. They're refusing to leave. The government decides to shut, trying to stop them. So first of all, says they're going to stop all food deliveries. One of the participants was a member of the Black Panthers. The Black Panthers came with dinner and said, you know, basically you're going to let us deliver this food or we're going to go back to Oakland and get all our friends. And they let them deliver the food. And so the Black Panthers were able to deliver them. Some of them decided to go to Washington, D.C. to take their protests there. And they needed help getting the wheelchairs out to the airport and to Washington, D.C. And so local labor unions brought trucks that had lifts to help them. And in one of my favorite cases, the authorities cut off communication. You know, this was before the age of cell phone and internet. So they cut off the phone to try to silence all communication. So people in the occupation who could sign stood at the window and signed updates and media releases to people on the ground outside who would then translate them for media releases and then would sign news back to them. So it was solidarity in every way that enabled this incredibly powerful and effective protest to happen. And Section 504 got implemented.
2: It seems to get at like an important feature of protest and social movements that goes underdescribed, which is that we often measure them in terms of what they achieve, how they pressure people in power to do something they weren't otherwise inclined to do, but they can have a profound effect shaping the identities and the ties between the people who participate in them.
3: Absolutely. And that's one of the many powers of protest. I mean, protest for sure can pressure decision makers to take different action or give cover to people who want to do the right thing and need the cover. Protest can elevate an issue onto the public agenda. But really importantly, another benefit is protest can build community and strengthen ties. There is something about being surrounded by people who care deeply enough to put their bodies on the line about something that you care deeply enough that strengthens our commitment and builds a sense of community. And often that is the main victory. Look, for example, at another protest in this book is the Standing Rock protests against the Dakota Access Pipeline. I mean, this is a really interesting protest because on one level, they lost. The Dakota Access Pipeline is running and leaking as we speak, exactly as the protesters had worried about. However, Indigenous rights will never be looked at the same in this country because of that protest. It united tribes from Alaska to the Amazon that came together to stand in solidarity, many who had never met each other before. Thousands and thousands of non-Indigenous allies learned about Indigenous rights, learned about Indigenous land rights. By any measure, the movement for Indigenous rights and for water protectors is higher profile and more supported now, even though they lost on that particular pipeline for now.
2: It also put the organization that you were the head of, Greenpeace USA, on the wrong end of a ruinous lawsuit from the pipeline company. What lessons to draw from that?
3: One of the things this book does is goes through a list of many of the ways that protest is under attack right now. And one of those ways is called a SLAP suit. SLAP stands for Strategic Lawsuit Against Public Participation. And SLAP suits are common tactics. It's a kind of corporate legal bullying that powerful and wealthy interests use to silence critics. And they're often effective because they're daunting. There were a couple gentlemen up in Weed, California, who started organizing, really just asking questions and organizing meetings about a bottled water company that was coming into Weed, California, and was going to tap into their water supply. And they were just worried. It wasn't even hardcore campaigning. And they got slapped with enormously expensive lawsuits. It's scary. I'll tell you, when Greenpeace got slapped for the Dakota Access Pipeline, I was the director. I got served a slap suit, a $300 million lawsuit for our role in the Dakota Access Pipeline protests. So that was alarming, but Greenpeace fortunately had the resources to fight back. And we felt a moral and political obligation because we had the resources to fight back to do so. There are a number of things bonkers about the lawsuit. And slap suits, let me say, they're not really designed to even make it to court or win in court. They really are meritless lawsuits, and they are designed to silence, intimidate, chill, bankrupt critics. In some ways, they're a communication strategy. And in this case in particular, the original lawsuit was against Greenpeace, a couple of other entities, and John and Jane Doe 1 through 20. What that meant was that those were placeholders, that they could add other people to the lawsuit. So they sent a message out to everybody who was showing up in support for the water protectors at Standing Rock: you could be added to this lawsuit. So in many ways, it's a communication strategy.
2: A strategy of deterrence against protesters, not of communicating to the greater public.
3: Actually, strategy of deterrence. It's a communication message to protesters: raise your voice and we might slap you for $300 million. Strategy to silence critics, to scare and silence critics. I mean, remember, what extractive corporations and authoritarian regimes want is us to be alone, silent, and scared. And the appropriate response is to be none of those. And so that's what Greenpeace did. But I want to mention one other thing about the lawsuit that was bonkers is the Standing Rock protest was 100% Indigenous led. 100% by the water protectors there. Some Indigenous leaders invited Greenpeace to come in and help with some nonviolent direct action training because they were so committed to it maintaining a nonviolence. And they know that Greenpeace has a long history in nonviolence training. And we happen to have some Indigenous trainers, both that worked at Greenpeace and through the wonderful Indigenous People's Power Project. So we sent some Indigenous trainers there to do nonviolence trainings. And they trained about 400 people a day to keep things nonviolent. We also sent our solar-powered generator truck because they wanted a way to charge their cell phones. And I asked Patagonia to send some coats when it got cold. That's the bulk of what we did. Nonetheless, the lawsuit said that Greenpeace orchestrated the entire protest. It said that we manipulated Native Americans to protest. So it was not only non-factual, but it was enormously racist in the invisibilization of the actual Indigenous leaders. Greenpeace decided to fight the lawsuit because that's what Greenpeace does. It will not cower. It's always held that role in the movement. Tragically, it went to trial in North Dakota. I was the lead witness there, and I talk a little bit about that in the book. It is an oil-dominated state. There was an oil-dominated jury, and tragically, Greenpeace lost that lawsuit. But I will say that the only thing that lawsuit can touch is Greenpeace's corporate entity and bank account. It cannot actually silence Greenpeace because Greenpeace is not a bank account. Greenpeace is an orientation of the spirit. You know, Greenpeace is what you feel when you look in your daughter's eyes and promise her a better future. Greenpeace is what you feel in your spine when you get the nerve to stand up at a city council and speak out. No slap suit can silence that. So trying to silence Greenpeace and the spirit that it represents is really a fool's errand.
2: The verdict itself, Greenpeace is still exploring avenues of appeal.
3: Greenpeace is appealing the verdict. The verdict is many times more than how much money Greenpeace has in the bank. The verdict came out to about $300 million. Greenpeace U.S. would not survive that verdict if it continues. But again, it's the bank account and the corporate entity won't survive. The spirit will continue to survive.
2: I take your point. But as the person who is in charge of the bank account and the corporate entity at the time, with the benefit of hindsight, is there anything you would have done different to isolate the organization from those consequences?
3: No, I think the way that Greenpeace survives is by standing firm in its truth and by speaking truth to power and having the courage. And there was a time when Energy Transfers would have been willing to drop the case if Greenpeace had publicly agreed to a number of things that violated our values and the truth. This was after I had left, but Greenpeace refused that because that's, Greenpeace doesn't carry water for big oil companies. So the only thing I would have done is differently is throw down even harder to fight this pipeline and every other pipeline that wants to violate indigenous land.
2: We're speaking to Annie Leonard about the new book she's co-authored with Andre Carruthers, Protest, Respect It, Defend It, Use It. This is one of these new editions out of Patagonia's publishing arm, which is the rare case of a profitable business with some principles, putting money into making great books instead of trying to take money out of publishing books. Consequently, these are oversized, elaborately bound on really nice paper with tons of full color art and photography. In this case, Annie Leonard's book is 273 pages, hardcover, stuffed with photos. It has introductory histories on the long history of protest, on the current attacks on the right to protest, both here and around the world. And then all these capsule stories of groundbreaking protests straddling about three centuries, starting with the Boston Tea Party, a now very acceptable act of political property destruction that was not that acceptable to its contemporaries, including people this country claims as founding fathers. The history of the Jerry Rescue in Syracuse, New York, when a organized group of abolitionists broke down the door of a jail to free a man being held under the Fugitive Slave Act. It's got international protests from Gandhi's Salt March in 1930 to the Woman Life Freedom protests in Iran in 2022. Indigenous protest from Ecuador's Yasuni to the Standing Rock occupation in North Dakota, from the Flint sit-down strike in 1937 to the Day Without Immigrants in 2006, and I think most pertinently, anti-fascist resistance. It talks about mass protests that basically stopped the Holocaust from coming to Bulgaria under a government of Nazi collaborators. And it talks about the uprising against authoritarianism in this country today. Essays include contributions from Rebecca Solnit, Jane Fonda, Fabiana Rodriguez, Dolores Huerta, Nemo Bassi, Maurice Mitchell, and an afterword by Robert Reich. And the book is yours for a donation to KPFA of $19 a month or $190 all at once at kpfa.org or 1-800-439-5732, 1-800-HEY-KPFA. You can think of that donation as doing two things. One is you get a copy of the book. The other is that you put some of your money towards keeping this place going, a place where we get to have this kind of conversation. The spaces for this in American media are small and narrowing. It might seem like you can get anything in the world of social media, but someone else is picking what to show you. And everything is getting shortened into like punchy short form videos. 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It is what we need to raise to keep KPFA healthy. So I'm going to stop talking. 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KPFA.org, 1-800-439-5732. Annie Leonard's book is in the featured box at KPFA.org. Let's go back to the interview.
4: Your opening essay in the book puts that lawsuit in the context of a greater global trend against protest. That is to say, laws that are becoming more hostile to protest, state bureaucracies that are becoming more hostile to protest, and so forth. First of all, what do you think is driving it as a trend?
3: Well, there's a couple of things driving this trend, which truly is global. And one is the fossil fuel industry. They are behind a lot of these anti-protest laws, slap suits, and crackdowns on protest. And I believe the reason why is They know the science. They know their days are numbered. This is their last window to get in their drills into the ground, and they want to do everything they can to extract as much fossil fuels as possible. And with governments that have just neglected all responsibility for people and the planet, like we have here, the last line of defense are the protesters. And so they are doing everything they can to criminalize, silence, vilify protesters. So it's the fossil fuel industry for sure. It plays a very disproportionate role. Globally, extractive corporations overall are very involved, but especially fossil fuels. But it's also the anti-democratic forces. It's just part and parcel of the authoritarian playbook. If you look at the authoritarian playbook around the world, how authoritarians come to and then hold on to power, one of the first things they do is vilify critics. And you see that on Superdrive right now coming out of the Trump administration. They need to vilify critics, including peaceful protesters, for two reasons. One is to delegitimize their demands. If the anti-democratic forces can vilify tactics that protesters use and can lump them all together, sort of guilt by association, label them as terrorists, label them as threats to security, if they can vilify the people writ large, they don't have to get into the substance of the debate. I mean, we saw this in Prairie Land, where protesters were rightfully protesting abhorrent conditions in illegitimate detention center. But by considering them all domestic terrorists, you don't have to get into the actual substance of the critique. So one is to delegitimize criticism. But the other reason that anti-authoritarian forces vilify protesters so much is to ready the public to accept more draconian measures against protesters. In the United States, what we're seeing right now is that people exercising our First Amendment rights are being arrested, vilified, shot in the street, locked up for unprecedented numbers of years. And for the general public to accept this, the authoritarian forces just have to convince us all that these people are enemies, which they are not.
4: You mentioned the Prairie Land 8 case. So this was a terrorism prosecution against people in Texas protesting an ICE facility. There was some violence at the protest. A cop got shot in the shoulder. But the people criminally charged as being part of an alleged terrorist conspiracy put together by Antifa, this is what's in the charging documents, included someone who wasn't even there, who had shuffled some boxes around in a bookstore.
3: Right. These these Pearland defendants really are sort of the heads on stake approach to silencing dissent. The government picked some people who participated in a protest and gave them unprecedented charges. I mean, they were charged with between 30 and 100 years in jail for participating in this protest. That is absolutely unheard of. And that was to send a message to the rest of us, don't protest ICE facilities. And as you said, one of the people who was charged to 30 years wasn't even there. He moved some magazines that had anti-fascist literature on them from one house to another afterwards. And he was charged with abetting terrorists. We really need to push back on this narrative of terrorism. This is what governments in many different countries are doing, is naming people who speak out, especially around Palestine, ICE, around these sort of politically charged issues, naming them terrorists. And they're not terrorists. They're exercising their First Amendment rights. If there is vandalism, if there is trespass, I mean, if there are some crimes like that, there we have already laws on the books to handle that, and they can be charged with those. That's very different than charging people, many of whom didn't even know each other, who saw a Facebook post and went to a protest, with 30 to 100 years of jail and labeling them terrorism. So we really need to push back on this very, very dangerous trend of labeling protesters as terrorists.
4: So what purpose do you think the terrorist label and excessive charging serve in the eyes of the people who are bringing those charges?
3: Two purposes. One is it allows a aggregation of charges. If you label someone terrorist, you can get away with greater penalties. But the other is it scares everybody else from participating, participating in protests themselves or supporting these people. In many ways, what we see in Prairie Land and in Spokane, the anti-ICE protesters there in a number of these cases, is an attack on solidarity. If they can go after protesters with a conspiracy and terrorism charge, that broadens the net of who they can bring in. That means if somebody tries to get a lawyer for one of them, if somebody shares a Facebook post of concern about them, they can all be brought into this net of conspiracy and terrorism. So that label allows them to prosecute people who were not actually involved in the protest under discussion. So it really is an anti-solidarity attack, which is very dangerous because what we need now more than anything else is solidarity.
4: I keep going back and forth on whether actions like this are the last gasp of a desperate regime that realizes it's increasingly unpopular, or like the sixth or seventh step down a spiral towards autocracy.
3: I would say two truths can exist at once. I think it's going to get a lot better. I mean, a lot worse before it gets better. We're seeing, you know the term of structure tests.
4: Jane McAlevey's term, the labor organizer.
3: Yes, right. We're seeing the authoritarians do structure tests to sort of see what they can get away with. I mean, we all heard Steve Bannon said that the reason they put ICE in airports was to test if the public will accept it to get ready for the midterms. You know, San Francisco airport

0: abroad. No, you cannot do this in our country. So anyway, yeah, they're both in their last gasp, but it may be a long last gasp. And it's going to get worse before it gets better.
1: Another category of increasingly prevalent deterrent action against protests that you articulate in that essay is extrajudicial violence, right? Violent police crackdowns at protests or violence by vigilante groups that are tolerated by police in the area against protesters. Describe the role that plays in attacking protest.
0: That is terrifying because there is such a double standard in terms of how racist and authoritarian individuals or government people are allowed to use violence with impunity. We saw after Kyle Rittenhouse shot some people at a Black Lives Matter protest, he was celebrated on right-wing talk shows. He was offered jobs by Republican members of Congress. He was, treated as a real hero. And again, it's a communication message. They're not going to silence, get rid of protesters by shooting every single one of them. They're going to try to silence protesters by saying, if you speak up, if you attend one of these Black Lives Matter protests, you could be killed and there will be no accountability. And the only way that we can beat this is by scale, huge numbers of people showing up and saying no, and by maintaining nonviolence.
1: You don't talk about it in the book, but I'm curious how you think about protests organized on the right.
0: I believe that everybody in this country has a right to free speech and peaceful assembly. And while I may disagree with people on the right, they have every right to gather and voice their opinion.
1: But like some of the mechanisms that you posit for social change, right? A protest can force a confrontation between a government and a public that doesn't like what the government is doing, but doesn't have to think about it most of the time. Or in some cases, a protest can call the public's attention to inform public opinion around an issue. Do you think protest works the same way for people with reactionary politics?
0: I think protests can be very effective on their side, as we saw in the Tea Party and some other cases. They have a huge advantage, which is Fox News. So they have their own massive communication system. And I hope everybody donates to KPFA so that you can one day rival Fox News in your reach. But clearly their protests work for some people. But I will tell you that we have most people, and this is really important. The things that we're asking for, safe multicultural communities, clean water from our taps, a healthy environment, a democracy that is free and fair, these things that we're calling for are really mainstream, normal positions. Most people agree with us. Most people don't want their babies born pre-polluted with 150 industrial chemicals. Most people do want the Earth's climate to stay in that range in which human life can continue. And this is really important to remember, because if we look at the mainstream media, we might feel overwhelmed or like a tiny minority, but we are most people. And so what we need to do is focus on reaching those who share our values, which again are most people, and helping them move from being alone and concerned to together and active. We don't need to recruit 100% of the people. We don't need to convince the hardcore right wingers to change their mind. We need to convince the decent people in this country to take action. And we saw that in Minneapolis. They had about 85% of the public participated in resistance in some way. You know, at the time of Martin Luther King's I Have a Dream speech, which now is, you know, painted on murals at schools and is celebrated so much, only about 20% of the people supported him. I like to remind folks that what he did not do is say, oh, let me pause and grow that number. Let me water down my demands. Well, let's ask for only 5% reduction in segregation a year. No, as he just went forward. We have far more than 20% of the people with us. If we can move from being alone to being together and active. And that's why we wrote this book, was to invite more of these protest adjacent or protest curious people into the resistance.
1: A question I've wrestled with is whether some of the most archetypal successes of nonviolent protest, like the civil rights movement, are a product of like very historically specific circumstances. a moment in this country's history.

0: when there were huge unified media audiences, you know, three TV broadcast networks. And if they sent a camera crew down to the lunch counter sit-in or the march or what have you, they could get footage of the ensuing violence by Southern police to what was effectively a national audience. We're not the same today. You know, we're fragmented as audiences. People are distrustful of any information they get because so much of it is cooked up. We're algorithmically mediated. Do you think it changes what it's possible to achieve?
1: I think it's definitely made it more of an uphill battle. I'd add to that the lack of trust in institutions, the lack of trust in messengers. It's definitely a harder situation than it has been in the past. That said, we have a lot of things going for us. You know, again, we have most people. We can communicate for virtually free with lots and lots of people immediately with these supercomputers in our back pockets. Another thing is that people are fed up with the way the country is going. This is, you know, economically, culturally, socially, politically, in so many ways, people are fed up. So we can create our own historic moment to win about unprecedented change.
0: There are many, many stories of protest moments, many of which I did not know about before I read your book. What did you learn putting it together? What piece of history most surprised you?
1: One of the things we saw over and over is how much protesters are vilified at the moment, and then years later, that they are appreciated. Rosa Parks is an example. At the time of her protest, she was obviously arrested. We all know that. She had to flee the city because she had so many death threats. She and her husband both were fired. They lived in poverty for a number of years. I mean, she was absolutely vilified. You know, today she's on postage stamps and elementary school names. And I was in Montgomery a couple of years ago, and I saw there's a bronze statue of her on the curb where she is thought to board the bus. I thought, what a difference to go from death threats and vilification to a bronze statue. And we saw this over and over and over. Often it's about 50 years before we collectively realize these people were helping our society. And so one of our goals is to shorten our time frame. That's one of the things we learned, is how classic the vilification is at the time, and then how they're heralded much later.
0: And at the time, she would have known the threats and harassment were a certainty. She would not have known that the success and eventual heroification were.
1: Right. That's another thing we learned from doing this, is she was a regular person who knowingly stepped into a very difficult situation and was willing to accept those repercussions, which she surely knew was coming. She was a regular person, but a prepared one. She had recently been to the Highlander Center to do a training in nonviolent resistance to segregation. She held a local office in the NAACP chapter there. You know, she was prepared. But she was just a regular person, just like all of us. And every one of these cases in here, it's just regular people who felt morally or scientifically compelled to take action. And so I found that really inspiring. Any one of us could do this.
0: There is a history of labor protests here. And it feels like today labor protests move in like just very different circles from environmental actions or Black Lives Matter actions. That was not always the case. Tell us about some of the moments those struggles have come together.
1: Well, you know, Earth Day, the original Earth Day is in here. And I know many people sort of poo-poo Earth Day as sort of hallmarkification of a corporate-sponsored event. But the original Earth Day very much had at its core workers' rights, union involvement, racial justice. The original Earth Day was a really fabulous bringing together of cross-movements. And I have a number of quotes and from participants who we're not just talking about the trees and the bees and the flowers, even though we love all of those too. And so that was a real example. I'll tell you also, when you look at the movements around the world that have fought authoritarians, there is none that has succeeded without deep involvement with the labor movement. And so we really have to both support the labor movement and build more and more bridges between labor, racial justice, social justice, environmental, climate, women's rights, all of these movements. We've got to be one if we're going to win this.
0: And that's specifically because of the labor movement's ability to just kind of slam the brakes on business as usual by not showing up to work.
1: Right. Labor is more skilled and more able to engage in non-cooperation than the rest of our movements are. They've got the experience, they've got the resources, they've got the positions, they've got the know-how. And the more that we can support them and unify with them, the better.
0: When you encounter people who are new to protest, what do you find most consistently missing? What do you wish they knew?
1: That's interesting because we've just done this U.S. tour where we were talking about this book, and we had events specifically with people new to protest to hear what their questions were. And we heard a lot of fear. People are afraid to protest, and that's why we need communities so that people are not alone doing it. What I wish they knew is what a meaningful way it is to live in your truth and take action and be an activist. This is not about, you know, come over here and join us and we'll be martyrs and, you know, be self-righteous and scold you for not carrying a bag to the grocery store and eat cardboard tasting veggie burgers. You know, this is not about you like come over here and be a martyr. This is about come over here and meet all these wonderful people and have a really rich, rewarding experience and be part of this community. It's just a, you know, it's as Paul Hawken once said, it's not a way to get rich, but it's a way to live rich. So I wish people knew how wonderful it is to be involved in fighting for a better world.
0: Yeah, there's something very reassuring about finding yourself in the midst of a big crowd that's on the same side.
1: Right. You know, when I was back at the store of stuff and I was really deeply researching about consumerism and the sort of false trap of thinking you can buy your way to happiness, I did a bunch of research about what actually makes people happy, what provides real satisfaction. And it turns out it's not a new car or a pair of boots or couch. It's very consistent across political, cultural, age, all these different demographics. It's very consistent. This is once you have your basic needs met. If you don't have a roof and food and your basic needs met, more consumption actually can make you happy. But once your basic needs are met, it's three things that most contribute to a deep sense of satisfaction and meaning in life. One is having a sense of purpose beyond yourself in life, having a sense of meaning. Two is the act of working with others towards shared goals. Could be a sports team, could be a PTA, but it could be an activist group. And the third is a strong network, a strong social fabric, a network of community and friends. And the awesome thing here is that fighting for our democracy, fighting for our planet, fighting for racial justice gives you all of those things. So how fortunate for us that the very things we need to do to get our country back on the path of the promise of a multiracial democracy are also the very things that make us happy and give life meaning. So that's a really fortunate coincidence.
0: Annie Leonard, I think that is a great note to end on. Thank you so much.
1: Thank you so much. I hope everybody will respect, defend, and use protest and have a good time doing it.
0: Annie Leonard, possibly best known for creating the film The Story of Stuff. She was for many years executive director of Greenpeace US. Her new book, co-authored with Andre Carruthers, is Protest. Respect it, defend it, use it. That book is our featured thank you gift at kpfa.org, 1-800-439-5732. It is 273 pages, hardcover, oversized, stuffed with full-color photos, everything from aerial footage of banner drops to mug shots. It's got essays on the long history of protest, on the current attacks on the right to protest, both here and around the world. And then all these capsule histories of groundbreaking protest that straddles almost three centuries, from abolitionists breaking people being held under the Fugitive Slave Act out of jail, to the Boston Tea Party, which is a case study in how something that is decried by contemporaries as too extreme gets written into a native country's history. It covers environmental protests from the first Earth Day in 1970 to the South African protests against Shell Oil in 2022, labor protests from the Flint sit-down strike to the Day Without Immigrants, anti-fascist resistance from Bulgaria, where mass protests basically stopped the Holocaust from coming to a country under a government of Nazi collaborators, to the uprising against authoritarianism in this country today. It has contributions by Rebecca Solnit, Jane Fonda, Fabiana Rodriguez, Dolores Huerta, Nemo Bassi, and Maurice Mitchell, and an afterword by Robert Reich on saving democracy. And this is all put out on the publishing arm that has been opened by Patagonia. We've interviewed a couple of their authors, And you can really tell that this publisher is not trying to make money off books. They are trying to put money into making beautiful books, from the paper quality to the binding to the amount of photographs they have paid to include in the printed edition. It shows through. Most importantly, however, KPFA needs your support to operate. I can't think of a more important time to have an institution like KPFA in our lives. We are down to 10 minutes and 30 seconds to hit a $1,000 challenge this hour. And as of this second, we have only raised $100. First of all, thank you to that person who donated anonymously from Elk Grove. It has to start with someone. And thank you to the second person who has just hopped on the phone lines at 1-800-439-5732. And to everyone else listening right now, we need you to join them. $19 a month as a KPFA sustainer will get you a copy of the book at kpfa.org or 1-800-439-5732. It'll close about a quarter of our remaining gap. You can also donate all at once. It's $190. Or you can pick any amount that fits your budget and represents, you know, what you think KPFA is worth to this world. The only thing we don't have is time. $900 left to raise. 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Take a minute to think about where else you spend money on a monthly basis when you are made to. You know, the data plan on your mobile phone, the cable bill if you still pay for cable, maybe a newspaper subscription, extortionary fees we pay for electricity to Pacific Gas and Electric, unless you're lucky enough to be in one of the municipal utility districts that we reach. And now think about what you get from KPFA, from the time you spend with this radio station, you know, in Masters and Democracy Now! In the morning, the comprehensive roundup of news from your backyard to halfway around the world at 6 p.m. on the evening news, the incredible music programs we have put together by some of the smartest, most creative DJs in the business who are completely unconstrained by any station diktats about format or playlists. 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KPFA.org, 1-800-439-5732. 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There's our first donation for a copy of the book from Ralph in Petaluma. Hope you enjoy it, Ralph. We're now at $290 raised, which means $710 to go. And two callers on the line. One of them may be Ralph if he's still chatting with the person who took his donation. 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The beauty of KPFA is that when you donate, you're not paying for a private service. It is not like that cable bill or that data plan. That is where the metaphor breaks down. You are giving to a commons. You are giving to a public good. We put KPFA on these public airwaves for anyone who finds something of meaning here, and then we just do our best to figure out how to pay the bills later. When you donate to KPFA, you are giving to every single person who counts on KPFA, who relies on KPFA, who finds something valuable at KPFA, including the people who have not discovered KPFA yet. Just as someone a generation ago donated so that KPFA could be here for you. So, $710 if we're going to make this challenge. Any amount will help. It's $19 a month as a sustainer if you would like a copy of Annie Leonard's new book from Patagonia Press. KPFA.org, 1-800-439-5732, 1-800-HEY-KPFA. I've been thinking a lot about the kind of institutions that we need to get through a moment of incipient authoritarianism in this country. And we've seen so many places that seemed like bulwarks of our society just kind of crumble, fold up shop, concede. It turns out that massive media conglomerates, even though they have enormous amounts of money and can afford very good lawyers, would rather settle with a strong man like the Trump administration and make concessions and gestures of appeasement towards a place like the Trump administration because they have so many other businesses that can be threatened by a vindictive government. The fact that we are small, that we are scrappy, that we are desperate, that we rely on fund drives is actually the reason we are independent. And it is something becoming more precious and more rare in this country with every passing day. If you care about KPFA, we're asking you to come through for this place. We're asking you to donate while we have a chance to make it go further because of this challenge. We're asking you to give early in this fund drive so that we have a shot at ending it with a healthy amount of resources to go into our coverage of the upcoming midterm elections, an election that represents like a almost existential stakes for this country. If you care about the work at KPFA, the existence of KPFA, the promise of an independent media and a place of community that exists outside the vagaries of commercialism, then we're asking you to join the person who just donated anonymously from San Francisco. Hope you enjoy the book. KPFA.org, 1-800-439-5732. We are now at $520 to raise to make that $1,000 challenge. We are down to 4 minutes and 10 seconds to do it. And yikes, from my dashboard, at least, it looks like we have dropped to zero callers on the line. And we're still trying technically to get a handle on a way to give people in my position some indication of if people are on our donation page. The way our dashboard is currently working, it suggests no one has gone to the donation page in the past 30 seconds. We could be in trouble. We have three people who have donated very generously, who have gotten us almost halfway towards that $1,000 challenge. We have raised $480. However, the challenge is all or nothing. If we don't raise the final $520, we got to offer it back. If you care about this place, join Ralph in Petaluma and the anonymous person in San Francisco and the anonymous person in Elk Grove. Come through for everybody who cares about this place and get something out of it. Do something that makes you part of something bigger. You know, we feel best when we exist with some purpose and some connection in this world, and being part of KPFA is a way to do that. KPFA.org, 1-800-439-5732. That's 1-800-439-5732. Hey, KPFA. The thank you gift is the book we've been discussing this hour with Andy Leonard, former executive director of Greenpeace US, most famous for being the creator of The Story of Stuff. It is just out in one of these new oversized hardcover art and photography stuffed Patagonia editions. It is entitled Protest, Respect It, Defend It, Use It. 273 pages stuffed with full color photos and art. And contributions from Rebecca Solnit, Jane Fonda, Fabiana Rodriguez, Dolores Huerta, Nemo Basse, Maurice Mitchell, and Robert Reich. 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If you have a copy of the book already, maybe get one to give as a gift. 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Still no callers. 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
2: 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Folk crashing into noise. 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
6: Nia Imani Kujajakalia. Here's to the best words in the right place at the perfect time, to the human mind blown up and refined, to long conversations and the philosophical ramifications of a beautiful day, to the 12 steppers at the 13th step, may they never forget the first step, to the increase, to the decrease, to the do, to the do, to the did, to the did, to the do, to the did, to the done done, to the lonely, to the brokenhearted, to the new blue haiku. Here's to all or nothing at all. Here's to the sick and the shut in. Here's to the was you been, to the is you in, to us deep and deep, to us down and down, to the lost and the blind and the almost found. To the crazy, the lazy, the bored, the ignored, the beginners, the sinners, the losers, the winners, to the smooth and the cool, and even to the fools. Here's to your ex-best friend. To the rule benders and the repeat offenders. To the lovers and the troublers, the engaging, the enraging, to the healers and the feelers and the fixers and the tricksters, to a star falling through a dream, to a dream when you know what it means. To the bottom, to the root, to the base, boom, to the drum. Here's to the was you been, to the is you in, to us deep and deep, to us down and down, to the lost and the blind and the almost found. Here's to somebody within the sound of your voice this morning. Here's to somebody who can't be within the sound of your voice tonight. To a low cholesterol pig sandwich smothered in swine without the pork. To a light buzz in your head and a soundtrack in your mind going on and on and on and on and on like a good time. Here's to promises that break by themselves. Here's to the breaks with great promise. To people who don't wait in the car when you tell them to wait in the car. Here's to what you forgot and who you forgot. Here's to the unforgettable. Here's to the was you been, to the is you in, to us deep and deep, to us down and down, to the lost and the blind and the almost found. Here's to the hip-hoppers, the don't-stoppers, heads nodding in the digital glow of their beloved studios. To the incredible, indelible impressions made by the gazes you gaze in the faces of strangers. To yourself you ask, could this be God straight up? Or is it a mask? Here's to the tribe of the hyper-cyber, tripping at the virtual most outpost, at the edge, on the tip, believing that what they hear is the mothership drawing near. Here's to the was you been, to the is you in, to us deep and deep, to us down and down, to the lost and the blind and the almost found.

Greetings, and welcome to this week's edition of Transitions on Traditions, a soul's sonic rhapsody of words, sound, and power. I'm Greg Bridges, your host for the next couple of hours, bringing you the music, the words, and all the messages within. Giving a big up to renowned artivist Milton Bowens, whose exhibit, Listen Carefully to the Wire, A Panther Story, is up at the Pascal Hunter Gallery in Oakland through the month to pay tribute to the legacy of the Black Panther Party. Big up to Frederica Newton, Dr. Xavier Buck, the Huey P. Newton Foundation, and all who were in attendance for the conversation that took place at MOAD yesterday. 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

0: I think if you look up the word languid in the dictionary, that song comes up. That was John Zorn from a tribute album he did to Ennio Morricone. If that sounded like a spaghetti western, it's because it is the spaghetti western, basically. And the album is called The Big Gun Down. Highly recommended. Highly recommended. So Zorn did at least 10 projects with Quine, at least. So they were busy together. And yeah, we recommend listening to that particular record from end to end. It is a goodie. A lot of stellar players on it. For our final set, we are going to turn to artists that were part of Quine's musical community. The folks that opened the door for him when they heard his amazing work in the late 70s and kept in touch with him, kept that door open right up until his death in 2003. The first is Bill Laswell, whose material project was the American equivalent of John Zorn, two poles of the same musical circuit, a sort of underground railroad of avant-garde between the U.S. and Japan. And we are playing you one of the most punk things from that band ever. I've never actually heard this track before I put the show together. It's really good. It's called Detached. Second is an indie artist named Matthew Sweet. Some of you might know that name. He got quite popular.
1: I do.
0: He got quite popular in the 90s. From his monumental Girlfriend record, which was groundbreaking on the indie scene, underpinned by the skillful guitar work of Robert Quine and others. Mm-hmm. And we're going to play you the first cut off of that record called Divine Intervention. Quine plays on every cut on that album, apparently. At mid-set, we have the title cut from the Blue Mask record by Lou Reed. This acclaimed album came after 12 years of unproductive releases for him. It's a comeback record. We will offer a bit more about the relationship between Reed and Quine at the end of the show, if time allows. The two final tracks feature well-known artists from the New York scene, Jody Harris, again from the Raybeats, and Fred Maher, who played with Fred Frith in Massacre, a terrific short-lived project if you've not heard it. We will provide more details on those tracks and the albums that they come from also.
1: Interesting.
0: At the end of the show.
1: Oh, my goodness. Wow, this guy is just...
0: He's all over the place. He's a busy guy.
1: Indeed. And I remember, the Japanese underground scene just writ large is just large.
0: Yeah.
1: It's like massive, and there's so many different subgenres there, and they're coming up with new stuff all the time. I remember I saw the very last documentary about Grace Jones, and she did a show at a club there, and she was at this underground electronic music venue in Japan. And it was all this like drop beat type stuff. It was just so amazing. You have to see that particular documentary.
0: I'm going to check it out.
1: Yeah, it's just wonderful to see that. Okay, here's another avenue into the Japanese underground music scene. I mean, it is just so fruitful. And oh man, if you can find somebody to collaborate with, curator.
0: I know, right?
1: You need to get down over there.
0: That is so true.
1: Yes. Yeah. Yes.
0: You buy a house for $3,000. I hear.
1: What?
0: I'll tell you about that later.
1: All right. I'll do it.
0: Yeah. There goes Sabrina out the door. She's got her suitcases packed.
1: Peace out.
0: All right. We'll be back in a few.
1: You're supposed to say here on a box of toys.
0: Here on a box of toys.
2: Heart. Feel. Beat. Ear. Feel.

0: for those of you that have a never-ending affair with drum machines. That was 12 minutes of drum machine with rubber.
1: Was that 12 minutes?
0: Well, it was 6 and 6. There were 2 tunes there. Both of them had drum machine.
1: Oh, my God. Okay, the last one felt like a 12-minute track, so it's like 6 and 12 to me in my head. Yeah, no. I'm good.
0: Not good for you.
1: No. No, I never was really into that.
0: Yeah.
1: Wow. Did he play with Scritti Politti too?
0: No.
1: He didn't play with Scritti Politti.
0: Well, maybe.
1: Okay.
0: He might have actually.
1: Yeah.
0: I can look at the list here.
1: I think of drum machines like a Scritti Politti.
0: Scritti Politti. He might have. That's a really good call. He might have.
1: What a nightmare.
0: Oh, come on now.
1: Okay, the last track was a nightmare. The whole show was great. But that last one it was a doozy. Let me tell
0: you. That's him going out with a couple of guys that he developed friendships with that lasted a long, long time. The first one was Jody Harris, and the second one was Fred Maher. I mentioned that before at the last break. That track was called Bluffer from the Quine Maher album Basic. And before that was Daisy's Penthouse from Escape by Harrison Quine. Yeah, there we go.
1: Wow.
0: I was going to talk about the Velvet Underground, but I don't have time, do I?
1: Oh, no. Well, we can...
0: 30 seconds?
1: Yeah,
0: okay. 30 seconds. So Quine has a tape recording he made in 1969 of the Velvets that influenced him a lot. Mm-hmm. And that album ended up getting released in 2001. His cassette tape that he made of the Velvet Show. It's called the Quine Tape. You can look it up. Crazy, huh?
1: That is crazy.
0: And he ended up playing with Lou Reed, of course. So,
1: wow.
0: Bada bing, bada boom.
1: Bada bing, bada boom.
0: What a trajectory for that guy.
1: Yeah, seriously. Seriously. I mean, talk about making a living doing what you want the way that you want, right? With who you want. Wow, that's been a great one. Another great one. Remembering Robert Quine. I love his last name too. It's great. It's a great last name. Is it French?
0: I don't know.
1: I think it's French.
0: It might be English.
1: Might be English. Okay. All right, folks. That concludes episode 241, Remembering Robert, here on A Box of Toys, where we comb the musical universe to bring you only the best for your thirsty ears. A Box of Toys is hosted, curated, and produced by Chris Corey and co-produced with technical production by yours truly, Sabrina Jacobs. All intro and outro music by Encantado, also known as
0: me,
1: Chris Corey. For more information about this program, please contact us at aboxoftoys@kpfa.org, aboxoftoys@kpfa.org. 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
0: Bye bye, y'all.
1: Wow.
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Wes Montgomery. And that is entitled Bumpin'. Also from the album Wes Montgomery, Bumpin', it was arranged and conducted by Don Sebesky on the Verb label. And then we heard from Grant Green from his album Live at Club Mozambique. And what I played for you was I Am Somebody. Grant Green, of course, on guitar, along with Clarence Thomas on soprano sax and tenor sax. Houston Person, I should say, on tenor sax. Ronnie Foster on organ, and Idris Muhammad on drums. And then we started this off with drummer Roy Haynes and with the piece entitled Blue in Boogie. It was a tribute to Charlie Parker, April of 1973. Roy Haynes on drums along with Howard McGee and Jimmy Owens on trumpet. Cecil Payne and Lee Connick on saxophones. Ted Dunbar on guitar and Richard Davis on bass. It is 28 minutes now after the hour of 2 o'clock. Again, this is the Night Magic Program. Again, my name is Alex Dantzler, and I come your way Tuesday mornings, 2 to 5, again here at KPFA.

song was inspired by a poem written by Langston Hughes. I'm sure most of you have heard of Langston Hughes. And he wrote a poem about rivers. And we call this song, I've Known Rivers.

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that is Krista McBride. That is off of a CD entitled Live at Tonic. And that is a three-disc CD set from Krista McBride. And what I played was Hibiscus. And then we heard from Weather Report, from their Sweet Nighter album. And I played 125th Street Congress. Joe Zawinul, Wayne Shorter on bass, Miroslav Vitus on drums was Eric Gravitz, and Don Romeo on percussions. Wayne Shorter and Joe Zawinul, mainstays, Miroslav Vitus, then to Alfonso Johnson, then to Jaco Pastorius on bass. Weather Report. And then we started this off with All Blues live from Trilogy 2, Chick Corea, Krista McBride, and Brian Blade. Again, Miles Davis. All Blues. This is the Night Magic program, and you are listening to Got Him Up Ready Now. Saxophonist Kenny Garrett coming your way.

0: they were bringing horror. When they said they were bringing civilization and democracy, they were bringing domination and brutal colonization. When they said they were bringing freedom, they were bringing warehousing units and prisons. The truth is that they are bringing fascism. History is shaped by our actions. It is shaped by us choosing to fight together even when it is hard. History is ours to write. History is ours to shape. So the question is, are we going to do that? The question is, are you going to join us?
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4: My name is Alex Dantzler. 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That is 2 to 5, right here at KPFA.

McCoy Tyner from the album Nights of Ballads and Blues. McCoy Tyner started off with Star Eyes, and then we went to Blue Monk, and then we had Groove Waltz, and we ended up with Days of Wine and Roses. Again, from McCoy Tyner. This is the Night Magic program. My name is Alex Dantzler, and I'll be playing music right up until 5 a.m.

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Folks, especially at this time of chaos in Washington, the rise of autocratic policies, KPFA's fiercely independent news and information programming is critical. 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

0: And that brings us just about to the end of this morning's show. 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There's a slew of thank you gifts laid out there, menu style, if that's the sort of thing you'd like. You can also leave a note letting us know that KPFA is the thank you gift. We rounded that out with the Broline edit of Jolene. And I am about out of time, so we are going to kick it over to Ian Masters, but I have to let you know you are listening to 94.1 KPFA in Berkeley, 89.3 KPFB in Berkeley, 88.1 KFCF in Fresno, and online, where I need you to go right now to kpfa.org and click the donate button.
1: Hello and welcome to Background Briefing, available 24/7 at backgroundbriefing.org. I'm Ian Masters, and today we'll look into a number of stories and issues in the news. We'll begin with Sunday's elections in Brazil, which produced results incumbent President Lula da Silva running for his fourth non-consecutive term, called unexpected, with Bolsonaro's son Flavio ahead with 56 million votes to Lula's 53.7 million. We'll assess the chances of the son of the right-wing thug now in jail winning in the October 25 runoff following a rightward shift in recent Latin American elections in Colombia, Chile, and Honduras. Joining us from Brazil is James Green, Professor Emeritus of Brazilian History and Culture at Brown University and the President of the Board of Directors of the Washington Brazil Office. He has worked on issues related to Brazil for 50 years and is the author or co-editor of 13 books related to Brazil and Latin America. Then, following Sam Altman of OpenAI's announcement that we should accept, quote, bad things from AI in exchange for, quote, the benefits of this technology, we'll examine Trump's refusal to heed the warnings from within the tech industry, which might end up being his most asinine legacy, with Sasha Abramsky, who writes the Authoritarian Watch column for The Nation. He's the author of several books, including Breadline USA, American Furies, The American Way of Poverty, and Chaos Comes Calling, The Battle Against the Far-Right Takeover of Small Town America. His latest book is American Carnage, How Trump, Musk, and Doge Butchered the U.S. Government. And his latest article at The Nation's Authoritarian Watch we'll discuss is Trump is Trusting Tech Companies to Self-Police AI. What could go wrong? Then finally, we'll explore why Trump is so afraid of what is in the Epstein files he has fought so hard to suppress. Joining us to discuss if Trump loses the House and possibly the Senate in the November elections, he's likely to have Todd Blanche and Cash Patel destroy the incriminating documents, is David K. Johnston, a Pulitzer Prize-winning investigative reporter and best-selling author of The Making of Donald Trump. A 13-year veteran of the New York Times, he won the Pulitzer Prize, and his latest book is The Big Cheat, How Donald Trump Fleeced America and Enriched Himself and His Family. He's also a professor at the Rochester Institute for Technology and the co-founder of DCReport.org. And joining us now from Brazil is James Green, Professor Emeritus of Brazilian History and Culture at Brown University and the President of the Board of Directors of the Washington Brazil Office. Welcome to Background Briefing, James Green.
2: Great to be here.
1: Well, thanks for joining us, James. And obviously, the elections in Brazil on yesterday, Sunday, were a sort of unpleasant surprise for the incumbent President Lula. He said something to that effect. I was unfortunately surprised. So what's your sense then of where things stand with this runoff on October the 25th?
2: Right. So there, the results were that Flavio Bolsonaro won 47% of the vote and Lula won 45.1%. So there's a margin of difference of 1.9%. And because neither of the two got an absolute majority of valid votes, there was a run, it's a runoff election. And so there's several challenges here. The first challenge is that there were other candidates from the right and the far right running. About, they got about 8% of the votes. And one of the candidates in the past has said he would not support Lula or Flavio Bolsonaro, but it's not clear what will happen to his supporters. And it's speculated that the other supporters of the other candidates will break towards Flavio as opposed to Lula. And so that means that really more votes could go to Flavio than in the first round than to Lula, because there's no real significant sector on the left, to the left of Lula, that could bring new votes to him. So the big question then is, how do you reach out to people who didn't vote in the first round of the elections? Now, voting is obligatory in Brazil, but people can get out of voting by simply justifying why they couldn't vote that day and sending a message on an application. So there's 20% of the people who could have were eligible to vote did not vote, which is about 30 million people, including people over the age of 70 who are not required to vote but did not vote. So the left has a possibility of mobilizing among people or reaching out to people who didn't vote in the first round for whatever reason for them to vote in the second round. But it's going to be a very difficult uphill battle for Lula to win the elections on the second round. It's never happened before that the person who leading in the first round didn't win the second round in a presidential election since the return to democracy. So this is the challenge that the Workers' Party and the left has right now.
1: So is this to say then that there's a lot of disaffection in the electorate in Brazil, both for the right and the left?
2: So the country is very polarized, and I think this is an anti establishment kind of vote to a certain extent for many, many people, much less ideological for some than it is. We're not satisfied with what the Workers' Party has done, even though unemployment has gone down. We don't see an improvement in our lives on a day-to-day basis. This is what, you know, Biden faced 4 years ago, and this is what Trump is facing today. And I think this is something that's facing many ordinary, everyday voters in the country, that the cost of living has been much higher than they've been able to keep up with. Many people are in debt. Interest rates are high here. And so these are kind of day-to-day bread and butter issues, which have affected many voters, I believe. There's also extremely strong anti-Lula sentiment that's been generated over the years by the right and the far right. And a very strong evangelical Christian movement, which generally supports the right and the far right, that is very effectively mobilized. And so Flavio managed to mobilize his base of support very effectively, and the Workers' Party was not able to do it as well.
1: So does Lula have a similar problem with Trump? Of course, Trump is 80 years old as well as Lula's being 80 years old. I don't know that Lula's losing it like Trump is.
2: There has always been a question about how old he is, and he needs to be replaced with someone much younger. But that really didn't become the most important part of the campaign. The most important parts of the campaign were rejection of what people consider to be a government that didn't fulfill its promises or its expectations, or from people who are just very strongly ideologically either tired of or against the Workers' Party and its program, or people who are very much in favor of a more conservative view of how Brazil should be organized and run over social questions, cultural questions, moral questions as well. So the big challenge now, and the problem with this election, is that there's no clear future front runner on the left to replace Lula. And this, if he loses, will be his last election. And so this opens the door for the right being in power, not just 4 years, but more than 4 years, which is extremely disconcerting.
1: But it looks as though the Liberal Party, Bolsonaro's party, increased its representation in the Senate from 15 to 28 seats, which is a pretty strong result. In fact, the strongest result since Brazil returned to democracy in 1985. They also secured 121 seats in the lower house, and that's up from 98 seats currently. So even if Lula were to make a comeback and win in the runoff election on October the 25th, he'd be facing a hostile parliament, would he not?
2: Right. And he knew that. I mean, this was expected by everyone. We didn't expect the Liberal Party, which is not a liberal party, just as that name, the names of political parties in Brazil have, in most cases, very little relationship to their actual political beliefs and program. But no, this was expected, and he had a rough time in the current Congress as well. What was the big concern was would there be enough votes with this bloc to carry out impeachments, including members of the Supreme Court, or even Lula? And I will be very honest with you. I think if Lula loses the election, I think this Congress will try at some point to try to carry out an impeachment against Lula. The first thing that Flavia will do is he'll pardon his father, or have the Congress pardon his father, release him from the 27-year sentence. He's currently under house arrest, and also the thousands of other people who were involved in the rioting that occupied the government buildings on the 8th of January 2023 after Bolsonaro lost the election. And that's a real defeat for democracy in Brazil, because for the first time, after having had a dictatorship for 21 years, the Supreme Court ruled against revolting military and civilians, including the former president, Jair Bolsonaro, and actually put them in jail. Whereas during the military regime, which tortured indiscriminately its detainees, not a single member of the military was ever punished for the crimes against humanity that they committed because of an amnesty law that was later upheld by the Supreme Court. It's going to be a big setback for not only human rights, but social justice as a whole, the social programs that the Workers' Party has developed and strengthened over the years, some of which people think of them as something that is just a given, and they don't really understand that it's not only something that was founded and developed in many cases by the Workers' Party, but can be taken away by the far right. And I think we're going to see, much like in the United States, if Flavia wins the election, the same playbook, closer connections to the U.S., turning over the making deals with the United States to be able to turn over rare earth minerals to the United States without really any significant benefit to Brazil, alignment with the far right throughout Latin America in the Shield of the Americas, and really dismantling many of the social programs that have made a big difference in the reality of the country and the kind of the diminishing of poverty and misery in the country.
1: So in terms of the possibility or the likelihood of impeachment against Lula if he loses, Bolsonaro's team are trying to link Lula to the biggest bank fraud case in Brazilian history, where there was a payout of $8 billion to about 800,000 victims. It turns out that actually, if anybody should go to jail, it's the Bolsonaro people.
2: Exactly. No, and Lula has not been implicated at all. But the problem is that one of the people that was involved in some very strange ways receiving resources from this bank was Alexandre Moraes, who was a Supreme Court justice who actually oversaw the trial of Bolsonaro. And there's a big move to want to impeach him. I'm not sure that there'll be the votes in the Congress to do that. There could be. The problem with this is that this banker basically paid off many, many people across the board, not only politicians, but also members of the Supreme Court. So there are actually five members of the Supreme Court in some way or another are implicated in this corruption of this bank that went bankrupt and has caused the loss of billions of dollars. It's across the board, though. I mean, it's not just people on the left, it's people on the right. And so it might be very hard for Bolsonaro and his supporters to actually end up successfully go against some members of the Supreme Court and not others. But regardless of that, four members, there's one seat vacant in the Supreme Court now. Lula was not able to place. And now there will be four people up in the next 4 years because of term of age limitations in Brazil. People are forcibly retired after a given age. And so Flavio Bolsonaro, if he wins, will have a way to entirely reshape the Supreme Court and turn it into something that is extremely conservative and supports conservative movements and ideologies and ideas in the country.
1: So let's look at this in the broader context of a rightward shift in Latin America and South America. Colombia, of course, drifted to the right in its June 21st elections, and Honduras last November. And now there's a possibility of Brazil. What's driving that? I mean, it's also happening, of course, in Europe with the AfD gaining in Germany and the National Front in France, etc. What's the local flavor of why the right is in a resurgence?
2: So there are many, many reasons for this, and I could probably list 20 different factors involved in it. It's a very complex question, but one of them I think since the end of the Soviet Union, in Latin America and especially Brazil, there remained a very strong kind of Marxist left that had a certain amount of support and very strong anti-American sentiment, which kind of reinforced that, combined with the social democracy model, which has not been able to meet the needs of the country because the country is kind of tied in a structure that prevents the kinds of social democracy programs fully funded that could really address people's needs. Now, Lula has done that to the extent possible. But for example, it's been impossible in Brazil to tax the rich. And they don't get taxed. Who gets taxed is the middle class and the lower classes. And there's a lot of sentiment against that. Lula is facing, as in many parts of Latin America, the economic crisis, in part due to the international oil crisis, but also other factors in that regard. The tariffs have caused disruption, including in Brazil. And in fact, some people on the right make the argument that Flavio, having good relations with the White House, will be able to negotiate good tariffs between the two countries. I'm not sure that will happen, but we'll see if that is the case, if Flavio actually wins the elections. So to a certain extent, the left has not been able to meet the needs of ordinary people. But they have promoted a notion that they are doing that, and they promise a lot, and then people get frustrated when it doesn't happen. I mean, that's one of the many different reasons that's going on. I think we're in a continental shift to the right, and maybe a world shift to the right, which is extremely alarming. And we see the trends in Europe as well. I'm not sure how long that will last. Obviously, the United States is in a different dynamic right now, in part because, you know, Trump has not fulfilled a single of his promises and carried the country into a war that's extremely unpopular and causing the economic disruption of the economy in the United States. And I think, although that's had an impact on Latin America, it's not as great as it is in the United States. Brazil has more oil reserves and more energy sources than just relying on importing of petroleum from abroad. But these are some of the many factors, I think, that are leading not only to be a shift in the right in Brazil, but a shift in the right in Latin America as a whole. And hopefully, over a period of time, this process will play out, and then there'll be a more of a shift to the left again as a new generation of leftists articulate plans and programs that are real, that can actually be implemented and meet the needs of ordinary people.
1: So what's the explanation then for the emergence of the evangelical vote? I think they call it the Pentecostal vote in
2: right.
1: Brazil.
2: So until the 1970s, 80s, 90% of Brazilians would have declared themselves either Catholic or of another religion, whether it's Judaism or Muslim or an Afro-Brazilian religion called Candomblé. But historically, mainstream evangelical or Protestant churches did missionary work in Brazil, the Assembly of God, the mainstream Methodist, Presbyterian, Unitarian, Congregationalists all had missionaries here. They set up schools. They built support. But in the 70s into the 80s is when they started to grow significantly. And in part, that was because Pope John Paul II, who was the Polish Pope who came to power and basically undermined and the left wing of the Catholic Church that was following what we call now liberation theology and really involved in grassroots organizing and support of poor people. And when the liberation theology led church peoples, bishops, archbishops, and ordinary priests and nuns and lay people were sidelined by the conservative turn in the Catholic Church, this opened a space for the evangelical Christians, because many of these churches provide basic, not only spiritual responses to people's anxieties and their needs, but also objective networks, support networks, informational networks about where you can get a job, people supporting each other, going through difficult times. All of this the churches have offered when there was a vacuum within these poor communities with the withdrawal or the weakening of the left wing of the Catholic Church. And at the same time, in the case of Brazil, the Workers' Party in the late 80s and 90s was growing. And therefore, instead of continuing to do grassroots neighborhood organizing, their best members and militants were kind of sucked into local governments as bureaucrats or involved in union organizing or as officials. And then you kind of depleted this grassroots organizing, again, opening the spaces to the evangelical Christians who come in. And because also people have understood that a church can be a good business, there's hundreds of thousands, and I'm not exaggerating, of small storefront churches in every single poor community in the country, competing for members, competing for their 10% tithes, and they're small businesses that meet people's needs, and therefore they're very popular. And so I think this strength is real. It addresses people's economic and spiritual and emotional challenges and problems in life. And the left did not fill that gap, did not go into those places thinking that good social programs neutrally given to everyone in the country, not based on political allegiance, would be the way that they would retain long-term allegiance of the poor to their parties, to their cause.
1: Well, it looks like the new American Pope has got a lot of work on his hand, right?
2: He certainly does. And I think it's not just a question of the Pope from the top, but really the grassroots organizing from below. Today, everyone who voted for Lula is in crisis and depression. They're hand-wringing, they're writing on their WhatsApp, what went wrong, what went wrong, what do we do wrong? As opposed to doing what we remember from Joe Hill, don't mourn, organize. In other words, it is theoretically possible, although extremely difficult, because I think people are not prepared to do this, for every single Brazilian to find three people who didn't vote for whatever reason, because it was raining. For example, yesterday there was a downpour between 3 and 4 o'clock, the polls closed at 5. I know three people who didn't vote because it was raining. They all would have voted for Lula. So this question of really organizing the grassroots is essential. And it's the way people think of organizing today is posting among your friends on the internet and somehow that will make everything fine. And it really is just speaking to other people in the same bubble as opposed to talking to people across ideological lines or across social lines to see if you can convince people to vote one way or the other.
1: Well, James Green, I thank you so much for joining us here today.
2: It's my pleasure, Ian. Anytime.
1: We're going to take a brief station break and back looking into Sam Altman's announcement that we should accept bad things from AI in exchange for the benefits of this technology. So what could go wrong?
0: 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So folks, now is the time. We do have a $500 match on the line this morning. And I'm out of time to ask. 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
1: The Authoritarian Watch column for The Nation and is the author of several books, including Breadline USA, American Furies, The American Way of Poverty, and Chaos Comes Calling, The Battle Against a Far-Right Takeover of Small-Town America. His latest book is American Carnage, How Trump, Musk, and Doge Butchered the U.S. Government. And his latest article at The Nation's Authoritarian Watch is Trump is trusting tech companies to self-police AI. What could go wrong? Welcome to Background Briefing, Sasha Abramski.
3: Good to be on again, Ian. Thanks for having me.
1: Well, thanks for joining us. And Sam Altman just of OpenAI just announced that we should accept, quote, bad things from AI in exchange for, quote, the benefits of this technology. Now, I take it that you are not reassured by Sam Altman's latest announcement.
3: Not remotely. I mean, these tech giants over the last 5 to 10 years have developed a technology that is quite clearly a Frankenstein's monster. There are benefits. I mean, there's no doubt that when you have that much computing power, you will create pattern recognition systems that can, for example, develop medicine quicker. There's no doubt about that. But what we are seeing at this point is time and again, the AI companies losing control of their own creations. And we're hearing these stories of rogue AI agents, of swarms of AI agents that are working out ways to coordinate and to collaborate, to do things that they weren't trained to do things that benefit them, not humanity. And that's extraordinarily dangerous. Now, I'm not a computer scientist. I'm not a physicist. You don't have to take my words for it. Take the warnings that are being given by people from within OpenAI or people from within Anthropic, people from within all of these different artificial intelligence research labs that are coming out in the last few months and saying, we've got a real problem here because there's no political regulation. It's this Wild West free-for-all technologically. It's being promoted ad nauseum by the Trump administration, which thinks they can make a quick bang for the buck on it. And it's doing things that could be extraordinarily dangerous to humanity. And we're seeing these numbers bandied about by not maybe Sam Altman himself, but by Sam Altman's colleagues saying, well, yes, there's a 10% or there's a 20% chance that humanity will be extinguished in the next decade by AI. Well, that's an insane risk to take. If there was any disease out there and you were told you have a 10 to 20% risk, it will kill you. If you go near someone who has that disease, you would stay away. But what Sam Altman is asking us to do is gamble with the future of humanity because he says, well, it may be that it will produce a good outcome. That's a fool's errand. And for Sam Altman to be saying that, I think it should all make, you know, give us chills down our spines.
1: Well, what I find frightening about this latest extinction event, given the prophecies from people inside the business, the AI world, that we could have an extinction event within 10 years as a result of AI. The last extinction event was Alamogordo, the atomic bomb, back in 1945. But that was a government program. That had massive government control over the scientists and over the technology. There's no government control over AI. These are Silicon Valley bros out on their own. There's no transparency. And I noticed at the press conference the other day with Trump at the White House, after he'd held this meeting with the top tech leaders, where he agreed to, quote, that they must self-police. So Trump's standing there. They're all standing behind him. They don't say a damn thing. He's like a puppet. They're the power behind the scene, aren't they?
3: Well, I mean, any industry that is that powerful and is then told all you have to do is self-police, it's a recipe for disaster because definitionally they're private corporations. Definitionally, they answer to their shareholders. Definitionally, they're in the business to make money, not to encourage the public good. Now, we can get carried away with all the sort of technological benefits of AI, of which there may be many. But at the end of the day, these are some of the wealthiest companies on earth, and they're looking to improve their bottom line. So for Trump to say, well, it's quite good enough for Sam Altman and Dario Maglione and Elon Musk and all the other tech leaders to self-police, we wouldn't do that with any other industry. If there was an industry that powerful, developing tools that potentially deadly, we would have international cooperation to make sure that that industry was developed responsibly. And instead, what Trump's doing is the exact reverse. They're asking for a hands-off approach. They're making it all but impossible for states to put in place their own regulations. They're putting all this diplomatic pressure on European allies and other allies to not regulate AI. And Trump is on record as saying, well, basically, the only thing we need is a high intellect president. That he literally said that the other day, that is what we need to regulate AI. Well, that's absolute nonsense. We need a regulatory system. We need kill switches that can prevent these technologies from going rogue, and we need protections to prevent those technologies destroying millions and maybe tens of millions of jobs over the coming years. Because that's the other thing, even if there isn't a literal apocalypse, even if AI systems don't go rogue and take over nuclear command and control systems, even if AI doesn't go rogue and develop bioweapons that will kill millions of people, the more mundane risk is that AI just renders millions and millions of workers obsolete. And that's going to make a few people an awful lot of money, but it's going to make a lot of people immiserated. And that's the conversation we should be having over the coming years.
1: But isn't it clear that only a handful of people, these powerful oligarchs and their top scientists within these companies that have no transparency but enormous wealth, only they know what's going on? There's no...
3: I'm not even sure they know what's going on. The extraordinary thing about AI is these systems are so complicated and these artificial neural networks are so complicated that the AI researchers themselves don't fully understand what's going on inside the AI systems. And there's an awful lot of people out there now within the AI community starting to say, well, maybe we're creating these things with a silicon consciousness. And, you know, a few years ago, that was absolutely, you know, off the charts, sort of crazy. Nobody serious a few years ago was saying that we were developing machines with a self-consciousness. But now some of the top researchers in the world of AI are saying, we need to examine this. We're not quite sure how consciousness is generated. We don't know how it's generated in humanity. You know, there's no scientist out there who can pinpoint exactly how human self-consciousness emerges. We can't physically locate it in the brain. We don't know whether it is a physical presence or is just literally this sort of miasma that gets created by other biological functions. Nobody knows that. Philosophers of mind don't know it. Scientists don't know it. Medics don't know it. Nobody can tell you exactly what human self-consciousness is. But we know it exists. We know that we are creatures that have a sense of self. And very, very intelligent philosophers and very intelligent scientists in the world of AI are now starting to say that there are signs that these machines that we are creating and these computer codes that we are creating are beginning to exhibit that kind of self-conscious, self-referential system. Well, again, that's pretty horrifying because any super intelligent being with self-consciousness will ultimately have its own agenda. I mean, that's what evolution tells us. Evolution isn't restricted to just the kind of evolution that generated humanity. If we create other creatures with a sense of self-consciousness, even if they're silicon-based, even if they're computer code-based, if they start thinking autonomously, we aren't necessarily going to have the means to rein them in so that they only serve humanity. And that's an extraordinarily short-sighted thing. Some of the best scientists in the world are now stampeding ahead to create a set of things. And I'm using that word because I can't think of a more precise word, but to create a set of things that may ultimately have a survival agenda different from humanity's. That's a huge risk we're taking.
1: So, Sasha, you write in your article at The Nation, Trump is trusting tech companies to self-police AI. What could go wrong? You say that Descartes' famous adage, I think, therefore I am, is among the most important phrases ever written in philosophy. Just expand on that, if you will, in the last few minutes.
3: Well, I'm not a philosopher of mine, but I did study philosophy at university, and one of the most interesting philosophers I ever read was René Descartes. And Descartes sort of comes at knowledge and comes at the idea of self from a very skeptical stance. Would he start, his project is to break down everything and to get to a place of minimal certainty and then rebuild knowledge from the ground up. And so he starts deconstructing everything. He starts breaking everything down. And he finally says, here's the bottom. Here's where I can't break it down anymore. The mere fact that I think, and the mere fact that I know that I think is proof of my existence. I think, therefore I am. Well, if that's good enough for humanity, if these tech companies really are close to creating what they call AGI, artificial general intelligence, which basically means that they're creating machines that replicate or maybe even do it faster and better, the processes of thinking that humans do. At some point, those machines are going to become self-referential. Now, I do have a friend in England. He's a philosopher of mind. And he says, as long as they're disembodied, as long as it's just computer code and there's no physicality to it, they're not really going to be self-conscious because they have no engagement with the physical world. But the thing is, Elon Musk and other tech leaders are now talking about mass producing AI robots, mass producing robots with physical sensors so they can see and they can hear and they can otherwise physically interact with the world. And they have AI capacities. Well, at that point, you're getting perilously close to being able to create artificial thinking machines which have a physical presence in the world. And that's where I come back to what René Descartes was saying. If those machines are thinking and interacting with the world, there is something there ultimately that will be doing the thinking. And even if it's just generated by computer code, maybe at a certain point we create such sophisticated systems that those systems in turn create a form of self-consciousness, in the same way as the human system got so complex that eventually a self-consciousness emerged out of the biological features of humanity. Now, I'm not saying that will happen. It could just be something in the realm of science fiction that never happens. What I'm saying is that there are senior figures in the world of AI who think that it could happen and think it poses an enormous risk to humanity if it does.
1: Well, just in closing, Putin once said that whoever controls AI will control the battlefield. And we already know, apparently, in this war between Ukraine defending itself against a Russian invasion, that the Ukrainians have sent out robots that have both killed people, and Russian soldiers have surrendered to a robot. So we're not that far away, are we?
3: No, we're not. And actually, last week, the Pentagon announced, or whatever it's called now, the Department of War, Pete Hegseth's organization announced last week a multi-billion-dollar investment in autonomous warfare. I think it was $74 billion is going to be spent on developing these autonomous warfare systems. And they put people in charge who, by no stretch of the imagination, should be in charge of working out what these machines can do without human input. But the two people he put in charge were Elon Musk, who, you know, look at his track record. He's a full-fledged white nationalist. He believes that empathy is, you know, civilizational suicide. He's one of the most irresponsible human beings. He uses his platform in the most irresponsible way. But Elon Musk is now one of the two people in charge of developing these autonomous warfare systems and structures. And the other one is Newt Gingrich, who spent a large part of his political career trying to blow things up just because he was bored. He's a flamethrower. And you put those two people in charge and you create autonomous warfare systems. Again, what could go wrong? Well, an awful lot could go wrong because you're empowering incredibly intelligent machines with incredible powers of warfare, and then you're taking humanity out of the equation.
1: Well, Sasha Abramsky, I thank you so much for joining us here today.
3: Ian, it's always a pleasure. Thank you.
1: We're going to take a brief station break and back exploring why Trump is so afraid of what is in the Epstein files he has fought so hard to suppress. And we'll be discussing whether or not, if Trump loses the House and Senate in November, he'll have Todd Blanche and Kash Patel destroy the incriminating documents.
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1: And his latest book is The Big Cheat, How Donald Trump Fleeced America and Enriched Himself and His Family. He's also a professor at the Rochester Institute of Technology and the co-founder of DCReport.org. And David will be joining me for a live conversation next Sunday, October the 11th at 6:30 p.m. at the New Parkway Theatre in Oakland. And a link to purchase tickets can be found on today's show description at backgroundbriefing.org. or by donating to KPFA at 1-800-439-5732 or at kpfa.org for a pledge of $25 or more. Welcome to Background Briefing, David K. Johnson.
4: Well, good to be with you again, Ian.
1: Well, thanks for joining us, David. And on 60 Minutes over this weekend, Tom Tillis, outgoing Republican senator of North Carolina, warned of another January the 6th. So what's going on with our electoral system here in the United States? Because the Republicans can win an election by one vote and call it a mandate. but the Democrats have to win by a landslide in order to get into power. What's happened? Has the playing field been so tilted?
4: Well, there are a number of people high up in the economic order in this country, Peter Thiel and Elon Musk and Donald Trump being excellent examples, who simply do not believe in democracy, and they have no regard for their fellow Americans. They believe the purpose of this country is to make people rich, which is absolute nonsense. There's nothing in the Constitution to support that. And they're able to do what they've done because we have done a very poor job now for several decades of transmitting fundamental information to young people. Many high schools now, students don't read novels in English classes. They read a chapter or they watch the movie. And I know this from questioning my university and law and graduate business school students for the last 18 years. There's lots of surveys showing that many young people don't understand how our representative democracy works, and that many people think the president just declares something and that makes it law. And then they're aided in that belief by the Republican leadership in both the House and the Senate, where they have simply bent the knee to Donald Trump and with some handful of exceptions said, yeah, go do whatever you want to do. We're not going to hold you accountable. We're not going to have oversight. We're not going to require you to do what the Constitution says, which is that the president is there to carry out the directives of Congress, to execute what Congress wishes to be done, and to be commander in chief of the military. In contrast, Donald Trump said in his first term, I have an Article 2, that's the presidential section of our Constitution, I have an Article 2 that says I can do anything I want. It says nothing of the kind, and yet our national journalists who cover the White House did not push back about that. So a lot of people assume, because they've never looked at the Constitution, that, yeah, the president is a dictator.

0: Is that your understanding, David?
1: Yes, I think it's very clear that Donald has done what people do when they find themselves in way over their heads and have no idea what to do. So what has Donald been doing increasingly in his second term? Have you seen the drapes that they're going to put up in the new ballroom? Have you noticed the plastic with gold color paint that he's put all over the White House and in the Oval Office? I mean, we have to deal with the important issues like what color is the water in the reflecting pool in front of the Lincoln Memorial? He is focused on trivial things that relate to the area he has some knowledge of, real estate. And it's because, you know, he doesn't understand what he's doing on any substantive level whatsoever. By the way, he's also put pictures up of the dictators Vladimir Putin and Xi Jinping in the White House, which is an astonishing thing to do, whereas he won't hang the official portrait of Barack Obama. But Donald, I think, has come to realize that he's in way over his head. And so he's trying to turn attention to in his greatness and his glory by building these various projects, like the proposed 250-foot tall arch between the Lincoln Memorial and Arlington Cemetery. And to give you an idea of how much 250 feet is, I believe that's roughly twice the height of the Arc de Triomphe in Paris.
0: Well, you brought up Putin and Xi. It is extraordinary to think that Trump's foreign policy favors Putin, Xi, and the North Korean dictator Kim Jong-un, and he's attacking Canada next door, our friendly neighbor, and Ukraine, which is under attack by Russia. So it's totally topsy-turvy. I've, for over a decade now, been trying to find out what his real ties to Putin are, or how much Putin controls Trump. Do you have any thoughts on that?
1: Well, from the point of view of Vladimir Putin, Donald Trump is a valuable asset. I mean, I don't think that's beyond question at this point. Remember that Trump in Helsinki in May of 2000, I think it was 18, stood there with Putin and said that he did not trust the American intelligence agencies, but he took Vladimir Putin at his word. Can you imagine what would have happened if Barack Obama or Bill Clinton or Joe Biden had said that? I mean, the people at Fox News would have been demanding pitchforks and burning down the White House. Donald has been getting money put in his pocket by the Russians for almost roughly a half century. When it was still the Soviet Union, the Russians gave him a luxurious all-paid-expenses trip to Russia. When he was selling apartments in Trump Tower, which opened in late 83 and mostly sold the apartments in early 84, there was a Russian who showed up to buy five apartments for cash. And I don't mean a check, Ian. I mean dollar bills, five apartments, millions of dollars. And he brought physical cash. Donald, by the way, charged premium prices to be in his building. Why would you pay premium prices for what is, frankly, not a very luxurious building at all? It had vinyl floors and galley kitchens with linoleum tops. That's not luxury. Well, because there were only two high-rise, quote-unquote, luxury buildings in New York where they would take anybody. Olympic Tower, owned by the family, the Onassis family that Jackie Kennedy married into, and Donald's building. And Donald's building, Trump Tower, quickly filled up with all sorts of international criminals. That building is under constant close supervision by FBI counterintelligence. Well, maybe not now with Kash Patel, but historically, FBI counterintelligence, the New York Police Department's Organized Crime Bureau, Interpol, and other law enforcement agencies, because it is a nest of vipers, a nest of criminals. And Donald always pays attention to the people who put money in his pocket. You know, as he said publicly, what's not to like about the Saudis? They pay me $40 million for an apartment. Why shouldn't I like them? Which tells you the shallowness of his understanding of how the world works.

0: So I can't say that Donald is an agent. I'm not sure that he's witting enough to be an agent, but he is absolutely an asset. And one last point on that. In May of 17, when he'd been in the White House 2 months, basically, 3 months, he, without public announcement, had Sergei Lavrov, the Russian foreign minister, and Sergei Kislyak, the Russian ambassador, plus a task, quote-unquote, news photographer, into the Oval Office, unannounced. And he proceeded to give some of our most closely guarded national security secrets to these two Russians who are both skilled at spying. Shortly after this event, Russian state television ran video of a bunch of big burly guys bursting into a meeting in a Kremlin office around a long table, typical government sort of meeting, going up to the guy at the head of the table, throwing a bag over his head, and he was never seen or heard from again. Intelligence services in other countries have told journalists who cover security issues that Trump said, hey, in essence, hey, I know everything that's going on in the White House. I got this guy named so-and-so, and he's telling us everything. That's how totally lacking in respect for the position and the office of the presidency and the security of the American people Donald Trump is.
1: Well, there was, of course, a CIA spy inside the Kremlin who was the chief of staff to the deputy foreign minister, who was in and out of Putin's office and sending stuff to the CIA. When Trump got elected, he said to the CIA, you got to get me out of town, because the minute Trump gets an intelligence briefing, he'll tell the FSB and the SVR about me and my family will be executed. So they exfiltrated him and his family through Macedonia to a safe house in Virginia. And when Devin Nunes was in charge of the House Intelligence Committee, working with Kash Patel and Ezra Cohen-Watnick, somebody, and it's assumed that it was Patel, called the CNN and the other networks and gave them the address of the safe house, and they showed up and they had to put this guy and his family, Oleg Smolenkov was his name, is his name. They had to put him in witness protection along with his family, and he never got to testify before the Mueller committee. And of course, Trump and Patel and company kept playing up the Steele dossier.
0: Right.
1: When in fact that was a red herring, a distraction. The real goods would have been very useful had Smolenkov been able to testify. So,
0: well, and further evidence of that, Evan, is that shortly after this meeting in the Oval Office, which the Russians revealed took place, not Trump, intelligence services in a number of countries, including the Netherlands, the UK, Israel, if I remember correctly, and Australia, let out to national security reporters in those countries that they were going to pull back on what they tell the United States because they can't trust Trump. And it's fascinating that, you know, I was alive and was a little boy when the McCarthy era was going on. So I just have the vaguest recollections of that, but it was terribly intimidating. And it was all these claims that people on the left or even the center, Dwight Eisenhower, a president in the 1950s, were Soviet agents. And who does it turn out actually has been helping the Russians? People on the right, people like Kash Patel and Donald Trump and Devin Nunes. That should be the thing that should wake a lot of people up. There is a lack of loyalty to the United States by these people because they're about money and power. They're not about democracy. They're not about the liberties of the people. And they don't believe in our Constitution, even if they've taken an oath to uphold and defend it.
1: Well, you've written about Trump and his friendship with his best friend for over 10 years, Jeffrey Epstein. And there's no question that Trump is moving heaven and earth to cover up whatever's in those files. There's 3 million documents still have not been released. Even Trump's on and off friend, Elon Musk, said that Trump doesn't want these Epstein files released because he's all over them. And just the other day, at a golfing event, somebody in the crowd yelled out to Trump, "You're an effing pedophile, Donald." And similarly, at a Ford plant, a worker said something similar. I'm just wondering whether that is at the heart of the real story here, because compromat, if the Russians have it on him, it, most people say, well, it's water off a duck's back. Look what happened with Access Hollywood. You can't really, this guy is Teflon. But I think if it were revealed that Trump were a pedophile, I think that would move the needle. And there's a great deal of evidence to suggest that that's very, very likely the case. And more recently, this horrible guy in the White House, who's a special envoy, Paolo Zappoli, his ex-wife, who was trafficked by Epstein at the age of 17, she is in Brazil. Zampoli used his White House connections to have her deported so he could have custody over their son. She recently went public and warned Melania that I will expose your husband as a pedophile. And, of course, to preempt that, Melania made this bizarre 6-minute press conference at which she took no questions. So I know this is something that the press doesn't want to go near, but to my mind, it's the only thing that makes any sense in terms of compromat.
0: Well, so there's been some very good press coverage of this. Julie K. Brown at the Miami Herald has done the most extraordinary work. She's the one who found all these records showing the sweetheart deal and the cover-ups that went on. And there's been some excellent reporting in the New York Times and in some of the websites around the country. But no, you don't tend to see this on the network news, which is where a great many people get their news coverage. Donald would not be working so hard to hide those 3 million records if there's nothing there. And he knows perfectly well that there is solid material there. We have good reason to believe there are videotape and photographic evidence of Donald Trump raping girls as young as 12. We have credible under oath testimony from a number of these now women in their 30s and 40s about this. And it's consistent with Donald's other public statements. One of the things I worry about, Ian, is that after we get the vote results next month, the Democrats are going to move to force release of the rest of these documents. Will Todd Blanche, Donald's personal lawyer who now runs the Justice Department, destroy these documents? The penalties for destroying the evidence are bupkis compared to the penalties for absolute undeniable proof that Donald Trump is a serial child rapist. And by the way, if the documents do get out, you know what you're going to hear right away. Well, we didn't release these because they're all doctored. They're AI. There was no AI when these documents were made. Not the kind we think of as AI. But yes, I think the overwhelming motivating factor with Donald is protecting himself from his own behavior, and particularly his behavior with underage children. And by the way, remember, in my book, Temples of Chance, which is about how corporate America, with the help of the government, replaced the mob as the owners and operators of casinos and that spread gambling all across the country. I name, because they were in the public record, 12, 13, and 14-year-old children who didn't just gamble in Donald's casinos. Some of them were given hotel rooms, limousine rides, and in one case, a line of credit. Now, a dolled up 18-year-old young woman or young man with a fake ID might be able to get on the floor of a casino because they're a little lax. Okay, but 12-year-olds? Nobody mistakes the most precocious 12-year-old. You know, the boy in sixth grade who had a beard or the girl who had a complete figure in sixth grade for a 21-year-old. They were targeting these kids because they had money to gamble until they had run through all of their money. When I asked Donald about this back in, I think it was 89 or 90, he just looked at me and said, "I paid a fine." I mean, there's no oh, that was a terrible thing. We shouldn't have children gambling in the casinos. Or I'm so glad that this came to light. I fired the people who granted the line of credit and gave these little children. No, it was, I paid a fine. There is no conscience in this man. He is a sociopath. And that he's covered that up with all of his braggadocio and his appeals to, as he loves to say, the poorly educated.
1: Well, David, again, David K. Johnson will be joining me for a live conversation next Sunday, October the 11th at 6:30 p.m. at the New Parkway Theatre in Oakland. A link to purchase tickets can be found in today's show description at backgroundbriefing.org or by donating to KPFA at 1-800-439-5732 or at kpfa.org for a pledge of $25 or more. I thank you for joining us here today, David K. Johnson.
0: Ian, thank you, and I hope people come and bring a notebook because I'm going to talk about what the Democrats have to do if they're going to take the country away from these anti-democratic, anti-freedom Republicans, the Trump Republicans.
1: And this has been Background Briefing. I'm Ian Masters.
2: 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I get it. It's hard. We're waking up. 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
3: From New York, this is Democracy Now!
4: Yes, we're going to keep blocking until the government hears us, until there are different ways to take action, until the government listens to us. And as long as they don't listen to us, we won't stop this fight.
3: Nearly 2,000 French high schools are blockaded or closed today as student-led protests spread across France over school funding and inequality. We'll go to France for the latest, then to the Democratic Republic of the Congo, where the death toll from Ebola has topped 4,000.
5: As we speak now, in Democratic Republic of Congo, there are 7 provinces which are affected. 63 health zones are affected. And 2 newly affected zones were recently identified.
3: We'll speak to a Congolese journalist at the epicenter of the outbreak, as well as Dr. Craig Spencer at Brown University. He survived the Ebola virus in 2014. We'll also look at how President Trump's cuts to global health funding have fueled the Ebola outbreak. Then a federal judge has issued an emergency injunction to block the Trump administration from building new border barriers and roads inside Big Bend National Park in Texas. All that and more coming up. Welcome to Democracy Now!, democracynow.org, The War and Peace Report. I'm Amy Goodman. The Supreme Court's opened its new term Monday by hearing oral arguments in a case that could determine whether fossil fuel companies can be held liable for their role in creating the climate crisis and covering it up. The case concerns lawsuits brought by city and county officials in Boulder, Colorado, who sued ExxonMobil and Suncor Energy in state court seeking damages for the costs of droughts, fires, floods, and other effects of global heating. During oral arguments, justices appeared skeptical of claims that federal law preempts state tort laws that could be used to sue energy companies. Climate justice groups rallied outside the court, joined by several young people who signed an amicus brief highlighting how children are especially vulnerable to the climate crisis. This is Alina Miranda, who is 16 years old when her family home was consumed by the Marshall fire, the most destructive in Colorado history.
6: I did not create the climate crisis, but I am already living with the consequences. I signed an amicus brief because I believe my state has a right and duty to protect my health and hold corporations like Suncor responsible for the damage they've caused by prioritizing profit over long-term climate health. The Supreme Court should not take away the ability of my local government to protect me.
3: The Pentagon said Sunday it killed four people in a strike on a speedboat in the Caribbean, once again providing no evidence to back its claims the vessel was carrying drugs. That brings the number of people U.S. Southern Command claims to have killed to 238 since the Trump administration began blowing up civilian vessels in the Eastern Pacific and Caribbean Sea last year. In response, Amnesty International USA wrote, quote, nearly 240 dead in this illegal campaign of extrajudicial killings, i.e. murder at sea. Where is Congress to stop the horror, they asked. In Saudi Arabia, officials say three people were injured Monday as Houthi fighters from Yemen launched attacks on two regional airports. The attacks came as Yemen's Saudi-backed government announced its forces had recaptured the Red Sea port city of Mocha as part of a counteroffensive to drive Houthi militias from the areas around the strategic Bab el-Mandeb Strait. Meanwhile, officials in Turkey and Pakistan say they would rapidly deploy troops to Saudi Arabia as part of a mutual defense agreement signed in August, known as the Mecca Pact. The announcement came as the Saudi-led coalition launched airstrikes on what it said were weapons sites in Yemen's Houthi-controlled capital, Sana'a. The International Chamber of Commerce is warning of a growing global food crisis due to disruptions to shipping through the Strait of Hormuz caused by the U.S. and Israeli war in Iran. The group's secretary general told the Wall Street Journal fertilizer capacity has fallen by nearly 40% since the strait was disrupted, with grain prices set to rise by up to 80% unless it's reopened. On Monday, President Trump defended his decision to attack Iran, telling a campaign rally in Grand Island, Nebraska, high gas prices are a small price to pay.
7: It's a small price to pay for keeping the world safe, keeping our country safe. They can take out a city. Let them take out Los Angeles. Let them take out San Diego. This is a very small price to pay, and it's going to be over with very soon.
3: The statement drew condemnation from elected officials in California. Los Angeles Mayor Karen Bass responded, quote, the role of a president is to protect the country, not to actively threaten it and encourage attacks on American lives, she said. Ukraine launched a massive attack on Russia overnight with 650 drones targeting the Moscow region. The attacks killed two people, set a warehouse on fire. It's Ukraine's second largest drone attack yet on the Russian capital. It follows claims by Ukraine that a Russian drone sunk a ship in Romanian waters in the Black Sea. Romania reported that two people were killed when a grain ship caught fire and sank. Kenya's detected its first ever case of Ebola. The patient is a Kenyan citizen who's been living in the Democratic Republic of the Congo and arrived in Nairobi over the weekend. The patient has since died. His death comes as the DRC is combating its largest ever outbreak of Ebola, recording more than 8,000 cases. 4,000 of them, the people died. Later in the broadcast, we'll speak with a Congolese journalist at the epicenter of the Ebola crisis and Dr. Craig Spencer at Brown University. He survived Ebola in 2014. New York Governor Kathy Hochul declared a state of emergency on Monday due to the rapid spread of measles in neighboring states and in rural areas of New York, as well as the city. The declaration came as the number of measles cases in Pennsylvania so far this year surpassed 1,000, the largest state outbreak in more than three decades. Five people have died so far. Officials blame low vaccination rates for the outbreak. In Russia, a worker at an anti-plague laboratory died from a, quote, pneumonia of undetermined origin last week, unquote. According to Russian media, nearly 200 people who'd been in contact with the worker have been placed under precautionary medical observation. U.S. Secretary of State Marco Rubio said Monday, if something like that gets out, it could quickly spread, he said, adding the U.S. is monitoring the situation closely. In Texas, opposition is mounting against a proposed ICE jail and processing center that will be located inside a 640,000-square-foot warehouse in San Antonio's east side. Mayor Gina Ortiz Jones says city officials are exploring legal options to block the site after federal officials failed to respond to questions about its impacts on the environment and local community. The jail's also opposed by San Antonio area Congressmember Joaquin Castro, who cited reports of inadequate medical care and abusive conditions in ICE jails, including sexual violence. Over the weekend, hundreds of protesters marched to the warehouse site, calling on ICE to get out of San Antonio. In related news, immigrants detained at the Folkston ICE Processing Center in Georgia have released a video from inside denouncing inhumane conditions.
8: We are immigrants from all over the world whom Trump is locking up in prison-like detentions for nothing and for a long time.
9: Most of us are asylum seekers, those who came to the United States seeking protection from political persecution and violence in their home countries. Many fled out of fear, becoming political prisoners. In those countries, and one might say we became political prisoner in the United States simply because we are immigrants.
10: We have 1 to 2 hours of yard a day, and the rest of the day we are locked up in dorms, restricted, controlled, and restricted in everything. What we can have, watch, and play. When we can eat and sleep, shower, and go to the toilet.
11: Honor, dignity, respect mean nothing here. The guard insult us, humiliate us, threaten us, and punish us when they want.
3: The Folkston ICE jail is operated by the for-profit prison company Geo Group. A Chicago teacher who was shot five times by a Border Patrol agent filed a federal civil lawsuit Monday alleging false arrest and imprisonment, malicious prosecution, emotional distress, and negligence. Matamar Martinez was shot last October as she followed federal agents carrying out immigration raids in her neighborhood, honking her horn and shouting to alert her neighbors. Immediately after the shooting, the Department of Homeland Security declared Martinez was a domestic terrorist and accused her of using her car as a weapon. But federal prosecutors abruptly dropped charges just weeks later. Martinez lawyers say they have proof that Border Patrol agent Charles Exum shot Martinez without justification and that he was not in danger at the time of the shooting. In news from southern Arizona, dozens of armed Border Patrol agents Monday raided a protest camp in Lokio, arresting at least 20 people who'd been protecting a 200-year-old cottonwood tree and blocking the Trump administration's expansion of the border wall for over 2 months. The camp had been in place since July, with activists taking turns to sit up high in the branches of the giant sacred cottonwood. In video footage from the scene Monday morning, witnesses are heard screaming as an excavator rips out the cottonwood, known as the grandmother tree, from its roots to make way for Trump's border wall.
12: Thank you.
3: To see our coverage of this story, go to our website at democracynow.org. We'll have more on this also later in the broadcast. In related news, federal agencies have declined to renew permits for a dozen water stations operated by the Tucson-based nonprofit Humane Borders to help migrants crossing the treacherous Sonoran Desert. This comes as the remains of at least 86 migrants have been found in the region this year alone, as people are forced to cross through more remote and dangerous areas of the U.S.-Mexico border due to the expansion of the wall. This is Octavio Fuentes, executive director of Humane Borders.
12: Water is a human right, and the removal of water stations during the surge of migrant deaths is absolutely deplorable. It is cruel. The government's border strategy that they've had in place for the last 30 years is prevention through deterrence. It's what has pushed people into this desert for 30 years. Now it's going to deny water, and more people will absolutely die as a result of it.
3: Mexican President Claudia Sheinbaum is requesting evidence after U.S. Ambassador to Mexico Ronald Johnson claimed shots fired from Mexico targeted U.S. Coast Guard. The alleged shooting reportedly took place in the Texas-Tamaulipas border in late September. Hundreds of U.S. troops, helicopters, drones, and other military equipment have since been deployed to the region in response. This is the Mexican president speaking from Mexico City Monday.
13: They even sent it in writing, stating that there had been shots fired from the Mexican border into the United States. We have requested all the evidence that this was the case, because we have no evidence. No member of the National Guard, the Army, or the Navy has detected any shots fired from the Mexican border into the United States.
3: And President Trump said Monday his super PAC will pay for his campaign-style ads instead of using federal funds. The use of taxpayer money to fund Trump's midterm ads drew swift backlash, even from some Republicans. The government has reportedly spent at least $10 million to air the ads. Public Citizen blamed broadcast networks for accepting the taxpayer-funded campaign-style ads, saying, quote, "The letter to broadcasters notes that they should refrain from airing advertisements that they know are otherwise illegal under the law, and that broadcasters must maintain a public file on any political ads they air. Failing to uphold this duty can result in broadcast license revocation," unquote. And those are some of the headlines. This is Democracy Now!, democracynow.org, The War and Peace Report.
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14: Hi, Amy, and welcome to all of our listeners and viewers across the country and around the world.
3: Nearly 2,000 French high schools are blockaded or closed today as massive student-led protests spread over France over school funding and inequality. The demonstration began in September at a single school outside Paris where students protested teacher shortages, overcrowded classrooms, and crumbling school buildings. But the scope of the protests has widened amidst a violent crackdown by French police. French authorities have arrested more than 5,000 people since the movement began, about 85% of them high schoolers. These are the voices of two students protesting in Paris earlier today.
15: For us, it's first of all in support of the high school students who started blockades a few days ago. I think we all have a role to play in this movement, and the more we are, the more we will be heard. And I think this is not a fight of a few handful of people, but a more global fight for the youth. We feel despised, because when the answer is violence, that means, in a way, democracy is no longer working. But we feel especially that there is such a gap between the elites and us, and we feel we are creating unease because we are disrupting so much that they are using force to shut us up.
16: I'm quite happy because for once we see a real movement of the youth everywhere and we hear about it. But then what I deplore is that the media is showing more of the violence done by the students before their demands, which are vital. And yes, there is a bit of violence, but it's not everywhere. France's budget will come to a vote soon, so we hope there will be a higher budget for education and for the presidential election next year as well. We hope for a bit of change after 10 years of President Macron heading the country.
17: France's official independent national human rights body has expressed deep concern over what it called the state's disproportionate use of force in response to the protests. On Monday, Democracy Now! Reached a French student who described the violent police crackdown. For her safety, she asked not to be identified.
18: During the protests, students receive tear gas, get hit, get attacked, get charged by policemen, by the CRS, which is a police institution. Basically, it has been really violent. Many people have been wounded. Many people have been arrested. Someone lost an eye. Someone lost a hand. And this is happening to literal teens, literal children. Most of us aren't even adults yet. And this is terrible because literal adult people, adult policemen, adult policewomen with weapons and tear gas and shields and helmets are attacking literal students with some cardboard with messages on it. Like, we're pacifists and our movement is nonviolent, and yet we receive so much violence from the government.
17: That was a French high school student afraid to be named or shown. We go now to France. We begin with Claire Vigneault, the general secretary of the French Student Union, the FSE. She's at a protest in Rennes in northwestern France. Thanks so much for joining us, Claire. If you can start off by talking about how these protests began. When people hear suburbs, they think more middle class, but in France, it's basically the opposite, where more poverty is concentrated. Talk about the schools, the high school students, and how this has grown.
19: Yeah, so it started like a few days ago and maybe 10 days ago, something like that. And now it's getting bigger and bigger every day. It started in Saint-Denis, which is a suburb near Paris, but very poor suburbs. It started because class conditions, like studying conditions, are really getting worse and worse. They have water in their class. They have rats in their class. The roof is falling out. So it's getting harder and harder to study for these high school students. So they started to block their high schools. Now it's widened out to most of the high schools in France. Actually, today, the state decided to close 500 high schools because they didn't want them to be blocked. But even with that precaution, 500 more high schools are blocked. And we have also like 90% of the universities, the campuses that are blocked. And we are going to keep on going it. Keep on going to block. Today we were on a protest in Rennes. Yes, we are trying to escape from the policemen that are chasing us with tear gas and with cannon, water cannon. And so, yes, it was a very big protest in Rennes. There was actually like 16,000 people in Rennes, which is not a big city. And one thing to note is that the Minister of the Interior told today the head of the biggest trade union in France that Rennes was going to be an example of repression, of violence, and to show all the rest of the movement that we can't do what we are doing now, which is protest for our living conditions.
14: And Claire, could you talk more about what the demands of the students are, and especially their concerns about so many of these schools having no air conditioning in warm weather, that the heat gets up to 35 degrees Celsius or 95 degrees Fahrenheit, especially given that France has had so many people die during heat waves this past year?
19: Yeah. Because we have seen a lot of classes, even classes for like really young child, starting from 6 years old, being in classrooms where there were like 35 students with temperatures attaining 35 degrees and even more. Some of them attained 40 degrees. And we are concerned because you can't learn really in a really good way when you are under this weather. And we are fighting, of course, for the weather conditions, like the standing conditions, but not only. And obviously, we are struggling for more budget in school and less budget in the army, because in France, the financement for the army doubled in 10 years. And when they, at the same time, the budget for education is getting lower and lower every day. And so that's like the air conditioning is, of course, one of the goals, but not only. And before even having air conditioning, we would like to have safe classrooms with no bad products for our health in the buildings. And we would like, if it rains outside, we don't want rain in our classrooms, etc., etc.
17: We're going to go right now to southern France, where we're joined by Cole Strangler, a journalist in France covering politics and labor. The significance of this protest, Cole, I mean, we see Claire in the streets of Rennes, there are protests in Lille, a nationwide day of protests, the college unions and other labor unions joining in these protests right now. Thousands of people arrested, about 5,000, over 87% of them kids in high school.
20: Yeah, that's right. And I think maybe just to complement some of what we've been already been hearing, you know, those issues have been absolutely at the forefront of what I've been hearing on the ground here. I was just at a protest in Aix-en-Provence, just in the south of France, just north of Marseille, where students were telling me their own stories of the dilapidated conditions of some of their buildings, which, to be fair, aren't nearly as bad as when we talk about the suburbs of Paris, where you have, you know, rats, you know, in the hallways. But still, people talking about dilapidated buildings, having to install nets around their around the buildings to make sure there's not falling debris. That's an issue I heard about. And, you know, another issue people talk a lot about here is the staff shortages, the lack of teachers. This has been an issue that's been bubbling up for years, in fact. And we heard it mentioned, France's the amount of spending that France has done on education has stagnated, if not declined. You know, if you go back to the late 90s, 1997, France was spending over 7% of its GDP on education. That's declined about nearly a percentage point. So this government's spending less. And the salaries are quite low as well. That might be shocking to some viewers in the United States. You know, a starting salary for a public school teacher in France is around 2,000 euros. Even mid-career professionals are making less than the OECD average, less than the European Union average. And so when you have low salaries, you know, and you have dilapidated buildings, it's easy to maybe understand why you have these staff shortages. And so this is an interesting issue where the critiques that high school students are making are actually very similar to what teachers unions have been saying for quite some time. So there's that issue of the shortages. And I think another key issue that's emerged. And again, students were talking about it, both the high school students I talked to earlier today and the university students who joined the protest, was the issue of what in France they call Parcoursup, which is the new platform that was introduced a few years ago, which is basically an application platform for high school students to get into universities. That is not very transparent. There's a lot of critiques about how this sort of seemingly mysterious system will offer university spots to students. So students aren't getting to go to the universities they want to go to that are close to them. They might have to move halfway across the country. That means more money that they're spending on rent. They can't live with their parents. And so that critique of the university application process is something that unites, again, both high school students and university students. And that's what's been interesting when you talk to people on the streets here, is to see to what extent the high school student issues actually resonate beyond just high schools, right? It's university students. It's also trade unions. Today at the protest that was at, you had a lot of trade union support from, you know, the main labor unions in France. And I think the movement is really resonating, because it's really hit a nerve here and a lot of issues that are important to French society.
14: And Cole, I wanted to ask you, the French government has accused the left-wing political party France Ambout of stoking the violence at the violence at these protests. Can you talk about the significance of this, especially as France is preparing for next year's presidential elections?
20: Yeah, you know, I was talking about this earlier, and I think that this line that we've indeed heard from the government, I think it is both a great exaggeration of the mobilizing power of that party, La France Insoumise, led by Jean-Luc Mélenchon. And it's also, I think, an insult to the collective intelligence of the high school students who are protesting. I mean, I don't think it's physically possible for a political party to have this broad of a reach. So I think that's sort of an easy excuse. But that's indicative of the approach the government has taken so far. And, you know, this question of police repression and police violence, which we heard about just earlier, has also been something that's been kind of pushing the movement forward. A lot of French people, I think, have been shocked by the degree of the police violence. You know, we heard there was a 15-year-old who had his hand basically blown off by picking up a stun grenade that the police use here. We had another student who lost the use of his eye because he was hit by a rubber bullet. These are like, you know, low-grade, almost military kind of technologies that the police use in France. And it's part of a policing strategy that has been in place for several years now. Many of your viewers might remember the Yellow Vest movement back in late 2018, where we had, you know, decentralized mass protests and a huge amount of violence, where you had protesters having, you know, losing their eyes, losing their hands. The difference here, and this is what makes it frightening, is we're not talking about adults. We're talking about literal high schoolers. We're talking about 15, 14-year-olds who are being beaten by police. And, you know, there have been incidents, we should just be clear, there have been incidents of, you know, people attacking police officers at some points, firefighters, but that is the extreme minority. And I think the much bigger story here, we're talking about a democratic country where the police have been attacking high school students. And I think it's, again, it's documented. There's been hundreds of complaints that have been filed with the French government to this effect. This French policing strategy that was used during the Yellow Vests is now being directed against high schoolers. And that's also energizing this movement. A lot of people think it's unacceptable.
17: We're going to go from Aix-en-Provence, where Cole Stangler is, to Lille, France, from the south to the north of France. Alice Rowlands is a university student and member of the National Board of the French Student Union, also just at a protest. Alice, thanks so much for joining us. As we wrap up, what do you think it's most important for us to understand about this mass protest that's taking place in France and what you're demanding and how this might even affect the national elections that are coming up next year in France?
0: Yeah, absolutely. I think the most important thing here is that it started with the high schoolers today. It's also university students, but we've seen also teachers, we've seen farmers, we've seen the yellow vesters who want to join again. We've seen everyone want to join this mobilization, because I think what's very interesting about this one here is that everyone is deeply, deeply angry. We are completely fed up of the living conditions, the school conditions, the work conditions that we have, and everyone is really, really deeply angry. And that's what's really interesting at the moment. So the students, like they've said, are being faced with really strong repression from the police forces. So as they said before, there are many kids, this is children, who are being shot at with rubber bullets and tear gas and water cannons, who are being chased, who are being arrested massively. And this is completely unheard of before. It's only been a week of this mobilization with different protests and schools being blocked, etc. And it's already over 5,000 people arrested. And as you said, mostly children. And so this is completely different from things that we've seen before. And because France, it's quite often there are mobilizations and things, but this is completely a different proportion, because people are really deeply angry about what's going on and the conditions that we are living in. And I think this will have an impact, because we're already seeing things changing. But what people want right now, it's not one reform, it's not one thing, it's a deep change in the system and more budgets for the public services in France, which is behind all of this.
14: And Alice, what is your sense of the response of adults, of the parents of these children, of the general society to the way that the government has reacted to the student protests?
0: Yeah, that's an interesting question because we can see in protests loads of parents, and we've seen online on TikTok and different apps that the teachers and parents have been joining the protests because they understand that the students, the high schoolers especially, are really deeply angry and they are completely fed up of going to school and then there being rats and the ceiling falling down and chemical products in the ceiling that are giving us cancer. Like, it's completely insane. And so the parents and teachers, but also much wider, the general population, are completely with the mobilizations. But the media are only showing violence and this and that. But the true violence is the violence of the police, the violence of the repression. How is it possible that children, 14-year-olds, are having their eyes being blown off, their hands being blown off, their teeth being completely ripped out by these rubber bullets and tear gas? How is it possible that this is happening in France today? 5,000 people arrested, mostly children. How is this possible? It's the true violence is the violence of the states that we are being faced with all day, every day, all year. That's the true violence, having no money, having difficulty finishing the month, having less and less help from the state, having to choose between eating and putting your heating on in during the winter. It's that kind of violence that we are faced with all year. And so, you know, the parents and the teachers and wider the general population are completely agreeing with the everything that they want, the students, the high schoolers, the university students, but also much wider. Everyone has things they want to change.
17: Alice Rollins, want to thank you for being with us from Lille, from the north of France, university student, member of the national board of the FSU, French Student Union. I also want to thank Cole Stangler, journalist based in France, covering politics and labor issues, joining us from Aix-en-Provence in the south, and Claire Vigneault, general secretary of the French Student Union, joining us from the streets of Rennes, where the massive protest also is taking place today, as it is across the country. And just to underscore something Juan said about the heat and the lack of air conditioning, this isn't just a luxury. We're talking about 8,000 people in France this summer died from heat. Coming up, we go to the Democratic Republic of the Congo, where the death toll from Ebola has topped 4,000. Stay with us.
2: 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Thank you so much to Ralph up in Washington State. 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We've got quite a steep ways to go and just days left in this fund drive. We can chop towards that goal inch by inch right now, though, if we make this $500 match. It's 1-800-439-5732, kpfa.org. 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
17: Juan Gonzalez. The Ebola epidemic in the Democratic Republic of the Congo, the DRC, has killed over 4,000 people since the World Health Organization declared a public health emergency in May. At least 50 health workers are among the dead. More than 8,300 cases have been recorded and counting. It's now the fastest growing Ebola outbreak in history. The number of recorded cases appears to have peaked in August, but that drop may be due to undetected spread in insecure areas. The largest number of new cases are currently in the North Kivu province. The outbreak was declared in May, but health authorities believe it began spreading in January. The delay in detection was due in part to international disinvestment in global health. particularly the rapid dismantling of the U.S. Agency for International Development, USAID, last year when Trump took office. Earlier this week, tents at a displacement camp of 19,000 people were burned by soldiers looking for weapons. A transit center used for Ebola patients there was also destroyed. Many families fled the camp. Across Ituri, more than 373,000 people are living in displacement camps due to ongoing conflict. Meanwhile, many workers on the front lines of the Ebola response say they have not been paid in months, despite being critical to containment efforts and putting themselves at risk. Workers protested in Bunia, the capital of the Ituri province, this week. Ituri is the epicenter of the crisis, accounts for 90% of the confirmed cases. This is health investigator Bio Yogi Beiza of the Bunia Health Zone.
1: The reason for our frustration is that the authorities still owe us. We went 2 months without pay. There are outstanding payments owed to our colleagues for the first 45 days. They haven't been paid. The WHO had a sign for transport allowances covering a period of 75 days. Unfortunately, they still haven't settled that.
17: This information's complicated. The responses, information in local languages has not been readily available. This is Lydia Colm of the Ituri Journalist Syndicate, who says local journalists have had more trouble accessing sources.
21: Even within the communication pillar focused on risks and community engagement, there is no presence of local journalists, including those living in Bunia or the Ituri province. This means that when people see others coming to raise awareness, but the population trusts journalists much more, it creates a certain mistrust within the community. We ask the response teams to provide us a spokesperson whenever journalists need someone to speak, so that we know for each situation to discuss prevention, to know who we can approach to talk to. So the journalists address this person directly. If we need to talk about epidemic surveillance, we will be able to speak to the appropriate person without much back and forth. If we need to discuss aid and dignified, secure burials, issues that still cause problems in the community, we would already know who to turn to. If the response team can provide us with this kind of people as resources, they will have greatly helped us address the difficulties.
17: For more, we go to two guests. Independent journalist Kilimali Chomachoma is an independent Congolese journalist normally based in Kinshasa, who's been reporting from Ituri since the start of the outbreak, a contributor to the Friends of Congo blog and Substack, joining us from Bunia, the capital of Ituri, and from Providence, Rhode Island. We're joined by an Ebola survivor, Dr. Craig Spencer. He's a public health professor, emergency medicine physician at Brown University. He contracted Ebola in Guinea in 2014 while on a medical mission there. He made a full recovery at Bellevue Hospital here in New York. Let's begin with Kilimali. You are in Ituri. Can you talk about what exactly is happening in the epicenter of the outbreak? 4,000 people now dead, and now we have word and a person has died in Kenya as it crosses the border. I mean, we're talking about diseases like this. No borders. Tell us what we should know, Kilimali Chomachoma.
22: Thank you so much. What you should know exactly is that the situation is still worse, even if the government say that the situation is under control. But until now, there is no any sign which is can confirm us that the situation is under control. You have so many organizations which are working here on the ground, but with no more results, including on the survey of the situation. You have also, as you said, you have also so many local organizations who are working, like Sofepadi, Basanja Coalition, and other organizations who are working on the ground, but which doesn't have enough money, like international NGOs, but they didn't get inside, they didn't get more resources to do what they can do, and it's them who are more easy and more near to population. This is the first. And the second, Ebola, it's spreading a lot because at the beginning it was only one province, and in that province it's only three health zone. But right now, it's now in Democratic Republic of the Congo, 64 health zone and seven provinces which are touched. And right now we know that Kenya now has a case of DID, and we have Uganda, which had in a few weeks ago his last case. So it means the situation, it's not 100% under control, even if there are some activities like medical activity which are done by partners of government to respond to this Bundibugyo outbreak.
14: But Akili Mali, this whole issue of the frontline workers who are risking their lives to combat this outbreak, they're not being paid. What is that?

0: are under control of NGO. This is what government is saying, and it hasn't enough resources to respond. And also, there are NGOs which are saying that it's an issue for the government to respond to this issue. To this issue and to pay local local staff, and they are always promising them that they will have solution, and some of them have been paid, but others until now haven't been paid yet.
1: And Akili Mali, can you talk about you yourself afraid that you were coming down with Ebola? Talk about your experience in one of these clinics and getting tested.
0: Exactly. Shortly, I had some disease, and I went in Ebola treatment center where I should be received. I have been received at an Ebola treatment center here in near Bunia. And in that Ebola treatment center, I received a good medical help. A good medical help, and this is the opportunity to thank all doctor, all health worker, all hygienists, and all person who are working in this risky environment, but without being paid or with not enough money. But for my experience, I experienced how afraid, because first of all, I was afraid because when you went there and you are seeing near you that there are people, other people who are dying in a room after you are and you are listening that there are other people who were declared positive of Ebola, and they went with them to the positive case rooms, and it's really scared. And also, there are so many things which didn't work really, really well, like things of food, like things of water, like things of sanitation. For example, for food, they didn't really give the answer. They didn't really give ask the person what will you eat and what you can't eat, so they can prepare. They are only like in prison, I can say. They are only preparing, and they are putting there, and you have to eat. If you don't eat, you will manage yourself, while other people from outside can't join. Can't join and can't give other things from from outside to us people who are in the red zone, in the zone where are some suspected cases.
2: I'd like to bring into the conversation Dr. Chris Spencer, public health professor and emergency medicine physician at Brown University. He's an Ebola survivor himself. Dr. Spencer, what can you tell us about why this latest outbreak of Ebola has spread so quickly, and some of your own experiences?
3: Well, the biggest reason that it spread so quickly is that we didn't detect it until much later than we ideally would have. This was first detected back in May, so just about 5 months ago. But by the time that Congo and the international community was aware of the outbreak, it had already been spreading for months, and has been pointed out already is the fact that it went from a few health zones to dozens of health zones, which means that in every single one of those, you need to stand up a team and a response. You need to build an Ebola treatment center. You need to work with the community so that they can trust that the center there is taking care of patients and their loved ones. But you also need to staff it. And that often means local staff, but bringing in international partners, NGOs. That requires a lot of money, a lot of expertise. And you can see how this starts to build up into a really complicated response. This is what we're seeing over the last 5 months, is that at the outset of this outbreak, there were, you know, a couple hundred cases that were identified really on day one of this outbreak when it was reported. But that is much bigger than most Ebola outbreaks are when they end. So just the way that this started was already problematic. We knew that on the day one of this outbreak, there were already cases in Congo, but also cases reported in Uganda next door. Since then, Uganda has led a really efficient response and has been declared Ebola-free. But with this case reported today in Kenya, it highlights the fact that if there is an outbreak or multiple fires that are burning, as they are, particularly around North Kivu in Congo right now, the risk of onward transmission, both locally internationally and further abroad.

0: remains high, and it's something that we need to remain vigilant about. Otherwise, this outbreak is going to continue, and the risk to the neighboring countries, as well as those communities in Congo and countries further abroad, remains high.
1: And Dr. Craig Spencer, if you can talk about the role of the dismantling of USAID, and what role USAID, the Agency for International Development, played, and what exactly the NSPS is, the National Special Pathogen Service.
0: These are all incredibly important because we are seeing this outbreak emerge and really unfurl in a setting of decreased global health support, not just from the U.S., but from many countries around the world. But the U.S. played an incredibly large role up until the first week of the second Trump administration. If you recall back then, there was an Ebola outbreak in Uganda just days into the second Trump administration. USAID had already been kind of, incapacitated. And since then, the U.S. has not shown up in the same way that it has in previous Ebola outbreaks. In the past, we would have sent people to be on the ground in the middle of these communities that are most affected. Right now, the U.S. is not doing that. We're not sending our CDC people into the same communities. They're staying in the capital or far away, meaning that they're relying on secondhand information. As you pointed out, we don't have USAID capacity here to work with local actors, to support them, to make sure airport screening is being done and people who are symptomatic are not getting on planes to travel further afield. And without the USAID capacity, that means that moving samples or testing samples is not going to be as efficient as it has been in the past when the U.S. helped coordinate a lot of that. And the result is that you have not just in eastern Congo where there's an Ebola outbreak still ongoing and it's still getting much bigger. You have PEPFAR, other programs that were helping provide HIV treatment to millions and millions of people around the world that are less robust than they were just over a year, 2 years ago. And the result has been that many people, unfortunately, are dying because of the U.S. pulling back in its global health commitments. At the same time, you mentioned NSPS. The U.S., over the past decade, in the aftermath of infections like my own and others, built this incredible hospital system all throughout the U.S. We have over a dozen extremely well-equipped, well-prepared hospitals to deal with things like Ebola at a moment's notice. We have put hundreds of millions of dollars, if not more, into making sure that they're always ready. But what we've seen over the last few months is that when Americans have been infected with Ebola, responding to the outbreak on the ground in eastern Congo, they have not been brought back to these well-prepared facilities ready for them in the U.S. Instead, this administration has done everything that it can to bring these patients to places outside of the U.S. So two Americans were not brought back home, as we know we're capable of and have done in the past to provide them high-quality care. They were brought to Germany, where the teams there are wonderful, but if it were me and I was a U.S. citizen, I would want to go back home, particularly knowing that there's a system built exactly for this. And my worry is that going forward, Americans won't know that this system exists, politicians won't be aware of how important it is, and we won't continue to invest in it in the future.
1: Dr. Spencer, we just have 30 seconds, but here in New York, the governor has just declared a state of emergency because of measles, which was considered eliminated in 2000, a quarter of a century ago. A fifth person have died of measles in Pennsylvania right now. There are over 100 cases in New York. Your response?
0: Most people don't know that 45 states have reported measles cases this year. New York is one of the few to declare this an emergency. It expands who can test and who can vaccinate, but it doesn't do anything to address the underlying trust issues that many of these communities have. New York is challenged because next door, Pennsylvania, has had over 1,000 cases. We've had 5 deaths this year, 8 over the last 2 years. And so we're dealing with a pretty unprecedented outbreak, something we haven't seen in decades in the U.S., and the worry is that there are multiple fires all around the country, and any of these can get much bigger, and it's likely that we'll have many more, maybe thousands of cases of measles and more, unfortunately, deaths in the near future because of this ongoing outbreak.
1: Dr. Craig Spencer, public health professor, emergency medicine physician at Brown University, and Ebola survivor himself, and Akila Mali Chomachoma, independent Congolese journalist reporting from Ituri since the start of the outbreak, speaking to us from Bunia. Coming up, a federal judge has issued an emergency injunction to block the Trump administration from building new border barriers and roads inside Big Bend National Park in Texas. Back in 20 seconds.
2: Folks, we still have $425 left to raise in this match and just under 7 minutes in the hour to do it. Thank you so much to Ebony in Richmond, who chipped in and says greetings. They thank for the reporting, the truth of what's going on in this crazy world we're experiencing. Folks, we're going to get back to that reporting super quick, so I don't have much time. But again, we are in a matching period, and I need your help to make this match. 1-800-439-5732 or kpfa.org. It does look like all of our phone lines are open and smooth sailing on the website.
1: Victory for environmentalists. On Friday, a federal judge in El Paso, Texas, temporarily blocked the construction of new border wall and roads in Big Bend National Park and nearby areas. Judge Kathleen Cardone said her preliminary injunction will remain in place until a lawsuit filed by the Center for Biological Diversity and others is resolved. The judge also signaled the plaintiff's constitutional claims against the border wall expansion are likely to succeed in court. In August, bulldozers started tearing into Big Bend National Park, but were met with growing resistance from protesters and advocates who've long warned of the devastation border militarization has had on desert and other sacred ecosystems along the U.S.-Mexico border. Well, for more on this, we go to Tucson, Arizona, where we're joined by Laken Jordahl, National Public Lands Advocate with the Center for Biological Diversity. Welcome back to Democracy Now!, Laken. Explain this victory. And wasn't this a Republican-appointed judge who ruled against the Trump administration?
3: Yeah, it's so nice to be back to share some incredible news. We had what I would call a truly historic victory in court on Friday. Effectively, we slammed the brakes on $7 billion worth of corrupt construction contracts, not just in Big Bend National Park, but across almost one third of the entire U.S.-Mexico border. No victory like this has ever happened before. Of course, you know, this is not the end of the road. We have a lot to continue to fight for, but we have effectively stopped construction across West Texas, and it's incredible.
4: And could you talk about the growing opposition to Trump's border enforcement and militarization campaign, not only in Texas, but across the border in states like Arizona as well?
3: Yeah, you know, it really feels like an incredible moment for the borderlands. We've got so much solidarity and connections to what's happening in Lokio with the cottonwoods being cut down, what's happening in the Rio Grande Valley where walls are still going up. And while this victory only applies to about one third of the border in West Texas, we really hope that this shows that DHS's power is not infinite. They have used this waiver authority to strip away the rights of communities, of wildlife, of indigenous nations. And now, for the first time, a court has said that this waiver authority is very likely unconstitutional. So my hope is that this win can spread across the borderlands, and that we've really shown the chink in the armor of this waiver authority that has been abused by DHS and enabled so much damage across the borderlands for more than two decades now.
4: And could you talk a little more about how the these border communities have been disrupted, especially the desert and the ecosystems of these communities?
3: Yeah, the wall has already inflicted so much damage across the entire border region. We've seen walls go up through national park units like Oregon Pipe and Coronado National Memorial in Arizona. We're now seeing the huge fight to build walls across the sovereign Tohono O´odham Nation on the border in Arizona. So when these walls go up, they are not following any of our nation's most important environmental laws. That means they're not doing meaningful surveys for indigenous grave sites or sensitive species. It means that they're not following laws like the Clean Air Act, the Clean Water Act. So tons of public health issues have arisen from wall construction. we have seen walls go up across the vast majority of my home state of Arizona. And that means that no wildlife larger than a jackrabbit is able to cross north or south. That's a direct threat to their survival and leads to localized extinction. We are doing everything in our power to protect the remaining wildlife corridors left along the border. And the Big Bend region is the largest stretch of unwalled borders. So we've got a ways to go. Interestingly, this injunction cannot be appealed to the Fifth Circuit. It's a bit of a poetic twist because the way they wrote these waivers, they actually did not allow for appellate court review. So if DHS wants to challenge this injunction, they're going to have to go straight to the Supreme Court, which is a process that, for one, takes some time, and for two, the Supreme Court has a lot on their docket. And there's some indications that, you know, the arguments that we've used to win this case are actually more favored by conservative justices. So this is a historic time. It's amazing. It feels, you know, it's the biggest win of my life, and it belongs to everybody who's been fighting so hard to stop this destruction across Big Bend. And we should absolutely savor it.
1: We want to thank you so much, Lick and Jordal, for being with us. A 20-second response to what happened in Lokeel and your state of Arizona with the large excavator brought in by the Border Patrol agents destroying more than 200-year-old cottonwood.
3: Yeah, just horrific. Watching those videos of them toppling this ancient tree that was very likely older than the border itself is symbolic of how DHS has treated the border region. They see our communities, our wildlife, our nature as a sacrifice zone that have allowed presidents from both parties, honestly, to play out security theater at the expense of our homeland.
1: Lake so, and Jordal, we have to leave it there. Of the Center for Biological Diversity joining us from Arizona. I'm Amy Goodman.
2: And that does it, folks, for another full show of Democracy Now! 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We're not owned by billionaires. We don't have any advertisers who would be offended by our critical programming. So we can air things that say when the French teachers demand that they spend and their students, that the government starts spending less money on war, more money on education. 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
5: Good morning. It's Tuesday, October 6, 2026. This is Upfront. I'm Brian Edwards-Tiger. On today's show, we'll spend the hour with Nate Powell. He's the first cartoonist ever to win the National Book Award. It was for his work illustrating the civil rights memoir of John Lewis. We'll discuss his latest, which is a graphic novel adaptation of James Lowen's Lies My Teacher Told Me, everything your American history textbooks got wrong. It's a unconventional take on American history and very much at odds with the push for forgetting in the present. Coming up next, after the news.
6: I'm Max Pringle with these headlines. Saudi-led coalition forces say they've retaken the strategic port city of Dubab from Iranian-backed Houthi forces in Yemen. The Houthis say they've struck the Riyadh International Airport, an oil refinery, and military bases across Saudi Arabia. This comes as Pakistan and Turkey have agreed to send troops to Saudi Arabia. More from Hira Mustafa in Islamabad.
7: The move comes amid escalating attacks by Iran-backed Houthi rebels targeting Saudi infrastructure, while tensions remain high around the Red Sea and the strategic Bab al-Mandab Strait, a key global shipping route. Pakistan, Saudi Arabia, and Turkey signed the Defense Pact in August, under which an attack on one would be considered an attack on other. Analysts say the timing of the decision is significant, as Pakistan's involvement could expand the regional implications of the conflict beyond the the Middle East.
6: That's Hira Mustafa. Protesters in France have blockaded high schools again today. They're demanding more resources for the school system. Schools across France were closed today. French media reported protests in other cities with labor unions supporting the students. The movement started last month. It focused on grievances about inadequate resources and poor conditions in disadvantaged schools. The aggressive police response has angered parents and teachers who are increasingly joining the protests. At one school in Paris's 20th district, students created makeshift barricades as the day began, using trash bins and bicycles. Meanwhile, a housing affordability crisis in Spain has prompted the government of Prime Minister Pedro Sanchez to approve urgent measures to deal with it. This follows an outbreak of violence in Barcelona on Monday night, where tens of thousands took to the streets. The turmoil in Barcelona followed protests across the country over the weekend, sparked by the eviction of an 87-year-old woman in Madrid. Prime Minister Sanchez's government has approved measures similar to those Parliament rejected last week. The new measures aim to extend protection against evictions, regulate room rentals, and impose a tax on seasonal rentals. Rising costs and a housing shortage are pricing many Spanish citizens out of the housing market. Belgian physicist Francis Hausen has won the Nobel Prize in Physics for his work on neutrinos, tiny cosmic particles that offer clues to the universe's evolution. Speaking from Italy, Hausen expressed surprise at the award, despite previous predictions of his win, and he praised his colleagues.
8: I hope this reflects on the really courageous people who joined me in the beginning of this project when, I cannot say this now, but no really respectable conservative physicist would have joined me, but many talented people did, and that's why I'm here.
6: The Nobel Committee praised his work at the Ice Cube Neutrino Observatory in Antarctica. That's where he began studying neutrinos in the 1980s. Neutrinos are everywhere, but scientists measure them through their interactions with matter because of their tiny mass. The Royal Swedish Academy of Sciences announced the award in Stockholm. This year's prize money is 12 million Swedish kroner, or about $1.2 million. The World Health Organization says that a possible case of pneumonic plague in Russia poses a very low risk outside the country. A lab employee died from pneumonia there last week. That prompted an investigation by Russian officials. Pneumonic plague is a severe form that affects the lungs and spreads through respiratory particles, but is treatable if caught early. Russian authorities have conducted preventative measures and say the situation is stable. The WHO has not been asked to send experts to Russia, but is monitoring the case. U.S. officials urged Russia to be transparent, while experts note the pathogen's limited ability to spread due to modern medical techniques. President Trump has responded to a major backlash over taxpayer-funded advertisements glorifying himself. He's agreed to use his super PAC to cover such costs going forward. Trump defended spending $1.5 million in federal funds for the TV ads as, quote, positive promotion for the great USA, unquote. Meanwhile, Governor Newsom is calling Trump a deranged and dangerous person for suggesting in a campaign speech Monday night in Nebraska that Iran could attack cities in blue state California.
9: Let him take out Los Angeles. Let him take out San Diego.
6: Trump frequently attacks Democratic-led cities and states in his campaign speeches. Los Angeles was among the cities where Trump deployed federal military personnel for what he said was a crackdown on crime, despite local authorities not wanting the troops and statistics showing a reduction in crime. Skydance-owned Paramount is expected to close its $81 billion takeover of Warner Brothers Discovery today. The new Hollywood giant will be called just Skydance. It's one of the biggest media and entertainment industry mergers in history. It unites two of America's oldest movie-making studios together and brings franchise juggernauts like Harry Potter and Star Trek under one roof. CNN will join with CBS under the deal. That further concentrates power in an industry already run by just a handful of major companies. Critics say it will hurt consumers, as less competition means higher prices and fewer choices. Disgraced former televangelist Jim Baker has died. He was 86. Baker and his first wife, Tammy Faye Baker, built an evangelical empire around the hugely successful PTL Club show, only to lose it all over a sex scandal and financial crimes. A heat advisory remains in effect for much of the Bay Area. Highs in the 90s, lows tonight in the 50s. Heat warnings are also in place in the Central Valley. Highs in the 90s, lows tonight in the 60s. Those are the headlines. I'm Max Pringle on KPFA.
5: Just past 7:08 in the morning. The show is up front. My name is Brian Edwards Tiekert. Before we launch into this morning's interview, I wanted to briefly talk to you about how your radio station is doing. We are 3.5 days out from the end of this fund drive. Extending it is not an option. No point in extending into a holiday weekend. The amount of money we have left to raise to make our goal at this moment is $240,323. It is more than the amount of money we have raised in the past 2 weeks. And we have 3.5 days. This is a gap that is terrifying. It is a gap that could be catastrophic. And we understand at an abstract level why we're in this situation. This is a moment of uncertainty and precarity. It causes a lot of people to clutch their wallets. This is a moment when a lot of people who do have some money to give away are probably donating to campaigns in hopes of changing the course of national politics. And good on you. We want to make sure that there's a KPFA here in the coming months as well. So if you have any money to give and you haven't given yet, it is now or never. 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We have been given a challenge by a very generous KPFA supporter. Despite the fund drive, people have been incredibly generous with the challenges this drive. Dolores in Berkeley is offering to donate $2,000 if we can raise enough to match her. That's twice what I was able to raise in this time slot yesterday. I don't know if we can raise $2,000. At this point in the fund drive, though, we don't have a choice but to make that challenge. So we're asking you to do what you can, to do it for KPFA, to do it while we still have time. And we're starting the $2,000 countdown from Dolores now at kpfa.org or 1-800-439-5732. In about 10 minutes, I'll let you know if we've made any progress. On with the interview. You're listening to Upfront. I'm Brian Edwards Tiekert. Early in James Lowen's book, Lies My Teacher Told Me, he lays out the concept of heroification. We teach history, particularly national history, by turning actual people into heroes that we celebrate with little care for accuracy. He takes two examples from a century ago. If you heard of Helen Keller, you probably heard of a woman who was deafblind from birth, but triumphed over disability and learned to read, write, and speak. That is true, but omits the fact that Helen Keller's experiences led her to become a radical socialist who was a speaker at mass demonstrations. What you read about her contemporary, President Woodrow Wilson, is that he was an isolationist who reluctantly entered World War I and an internationalist who created the League of Nations.
10: You don't hear that he sent U.S. troops into Haiti, into Cuba, into Panama, into Mexico, into the Dominican Republic, and into Russia. And you don't hear that he was a committed racist who segregated the federal government, screened the film Birth of the Nation, which heroized the Ku Klux Klan inside the White House, and presided over a sharp rise in racial violence and the resurgence of the Klan in the United States. For a lot of us, James Loewen's book just delivered like one holy crap moment after another, not just about what actually happened in American history, but about how we had been deceived in our education about American history. James Loewen passed away in early 2021, but in his final years of life, he reached out to our next guest about adapting and updating that book to a medium that might reach even more people. Nate Powell is the first cartoonist ever to win the National Book Award for his work illustrating the civil rights memoir of John Lewis. Now he's just out with a graphic novel adaptation of James Loewen's Lies My Teacher Told Me. Thank you so much for joining us.
11: Thanks for having me.
10: Tell me about the first time you read James Loewen's work.
11: Well, I'd say the first time I read his work was probably around 2003, 2004. It was Lies My Teacher Told Me. And since it was published, I had heard the title of the book sort of float around my periphery of readership. But I remember just being astounded, you know, deeply entertained by his writing style and sort of his sense of self that he was allowing himself to put into this historical document and this analysis of the failure of American history textbooks. And I really related to that as well. Like, I graduated from high school in 1996 in Arkansas, and everything that he was outlining was precisely my experience with learning American history. So that really set me on a path, and it was his book, Sundown Towns, A Hidden Dimension of American Racism, which profoundly impacted all of my subsequent comics work, fiction and nonfiction, from about 2008 onward. So I was really just kind of blown away that Jim reached out to me to see about adapting Lies My Teacher Told Me, because I certainly felt that need to give back already to him.
10: What was your biggest holy crap moment reading his book, Lies My Teacher Told Me?
11: I'd say that a lot of it had to do with the way that he laid out certain juxtaposed moments and characters from our history. My favorite passage, or my favorite chapter in his book that maybe presented the best holy crap moments, were juxtaposing John Brown and Abraham Lincoln. And I was a little bit more familiar with some of the misreadings and misinterpretations of Abraham Lincoln, his racism, his political waffling, you know, compared with his idealism and with his efforts and the price he paid. I, however, was not really up to par with how much work went into the recreation of a mythologized John Brown that served the purposes of, you know, white dominated United States culture and education from 1890 onward. I'd say that was one of the biggest shockers for me. Another big moment in general was simply his breaking down of the recent past and the inability of history classrooms to teach about the recent past. And the fact that, like, I never got past the year 1918 in any history class I ever took in high school stuck with me. So I was just kind of amazed to think that any high school student might learn anything about the modern world in their classrooms.
10: And for him, it was really important to kind of connect the modern world to the past. Like, what are the stories we tell about our past say about our present, and vice versa?
11: Certainly. And I appreciate that, you know, by putting in these decades of work as an educator, as a textbook writer, as a historian, it sort of grants him the clarity and also the ability to admit when positions and perspectives have changed over the decades, including his own, you know, positions and perspectives, the ability, or really like the necessity of each of us as witnesses to history to sort of periodically, regularly look at the historical record and look at our place in it, to reassess what we have learned up to any point.
10: What, well, Liza Menchaca told me this originally comes out in the mid-90s. He wrote it as a basically a takedown of some of the most widely used textbooks in high school classes on American history. What's changed since then?
11: On one hand, a lot of what he added in his 2017 updated edition does break down those 18 textbooks and analyzes points at which history textbooks have managed to catch up, at least with the 20th century. A lot of that does have to do with a more fair and accurate reading, for example, of the civil rights movement. I guess even more recently than that, that sort of felt very validating in terms of the work that I had put in with Congressman Lewis and with Andrew Iden to sort of revitalize, reintroduce, but also to decentralize and remove the hierarchical sort of myth surrounding the civil rights movement. So it was validating to sort of feel like a part of that arc of the history of history. However, there were also, you know, there are these fascinating moments in which American history textbooks in general have regressed. And a lot of that has to do with, conservative, white, Christian, activist and lobbyist demands to sort of go backwards on clarity, whether that has to do with really digging in deeper as time goes on, digging in deeper to the Confederate myth of Reconstruction, entertaining the lost cause fantasy, entertaining this sort of misinterpretation of a very complex and usually failed push for states' rights. And a lot of that is just sort of, you know, succumbing to pressures from the American right. And I mean, obviously those pressures have been here for many decades, but it's interesting to see between his 95 edition and his 2017 edition, how those regressions have actually occurred. And so part of my job was to take a lot of those sections and figure out how the last 7 years of the American experience have related to each of those moments of pivoting, moments of catching up with history, updating it, correcting it, but also catching these moments of cowardice, apathy, falling back, succumbing to pressure, etc.
10: I'm going to jump in here with a very quick fundraising update. Those of you who've been with us from the start of the hour know we've received an extremely large and desperately needed $2,000 challenge from Dolores in Berkeley. We have just raised $500 towards that challenge. We have also dropped to zero callers on the line. $1,500 to go. KPFA.org, 1-800-439-5732. The book we're discussing by National Book Award winning cartoonist Nate Powell is Lies My Teacher Told Me, a graphic adaptation of the original by James Lowen. That's our featured thank you gift for $14 a month at kpfa.org. All right, back to the interview. What were the biggest expansions you had to make to the original text?
11: There were a couple of moments where, you know, I spent most of the lockdown year of 2020 just rereading both the full version and the young reader's edition of Lies My Teacher Told Me, underlining, trying to find, a clear through, a narrative through line, and then adapting it. But along the way, recognizing that, for example, there would be an entire section in the Big Brother chapter, or in the recent history chapter that would have to do with, you know, the forever wars. It would have to do with American military involvement in Iraq and Afghanistan after the attacks of September 11th. And I remember finally breaking that down into pages in October, November of 2020, and having to place a special note to be like, okay, I'm going to set aside 2 pages and just leave those 2 pages of this book completely blank, because we're actually at a pivot moment of American history in which we simply do not know what will happen from week to week, and how it relates to these unfolding events. But also, like, when doing something like that, that's actually happening in real time, in a way that simply cannot be predicted, and its fallout, its consequences can't be predicted. I had to do this with my previous book, Save It for Later, sort of project myself into an unknowable future in which the book would be published and released to the world, and be like, okay, in 2024, what will my 2021 analysis of what is happening right now in 2020 in Afghanistan with American troops, how is that going to play out? How much space and context will be needed? So there were large sections that I saved for the very, not large sections, but, you know, there were sections I saved for the very end, just in case. Just really like the chaotic swamp of, dealing with, you know, Trump's authoritarian power grab, you know, administration, left a lot of open spaces in which, you know, the scrying glass was very dark. And, you know, recognizing that, you know, like I couldn't at the time in 2020 have predicted what the ongoing consequences of the attacks of January 6th, 2021 would be, but recognizing at the moment, day by day, week by week, that that was going to play a big part in the last couple of chapters of the book.
10: When was your cutoff? Did you put the book to bed before the chaotic U.S. withdrawal from Afghanistan?
11: It was in stages. So between November 2020 and January 2021 with the withdrawal, that's when I still had a lot of wiggle room and a lot of leeway. One good thing about the way comics are produced, since it's really, you know, like you're making, this is a 260-page book, 1,500 individual panels of art and writing, but I sort of build it up in a very rough, freeform way, so that large changes can be made early on with a very minimal loss of time and effort. And then the slower, harder, more grueling work comes in that last year, when I'm actually inking, lettering, copy editing, fact checking some things. So the good thing was I had a lot of room to pivot and be fluid early on, especially with that troop withdrawal from Afghanistan. I found that I was able to sort of wrap it up for the purposes of what James Loewen was trying to say in that chapter, using 3 or 4 additional panels instead of, you know, needing to weave in a massive, detailed, unheralded geopolitical occurrence, which, you know, was my fear, but also my challenge and my responsibility in case that would occur, to be like, okay, truly in untested waters as a cartoonist carrying the torch for James Loewen.
10: What did he tell you about why he picked you to do the graphic adaptation of this book?
11: Well, Jim emailed me out of the blue in, I believe, January 2020, and he was familiar with my work on March. He had met Congressman Lewis and Andrew at the National Book Festival in DC a few years prior. But I think that he basically just outlined in a very upfront, very personable way that he saw the power of comics as a medium, as a language, as a format, and saw its ability to combine objective and subjective viewpoints, especially with something like March, which functions simultaneously as history and memoir, but specifically was able to convey a sense of life and personality, which is important from a narrative standpoint with Lies My Teacher Told Me, because James Loewen is our narrator, And, you know, just reading the original version of the book, it is irreverent and funny, and you get a real sense of his pizzazz, you know, and it's, you know, sort of balanced with his fairness, his temperance, his eagle eye, but he's just a funny dude. And I think that he was receptive to the way in which comics allows, would have allowed him and his voice to emerge as a character and function to bring a reader through. And I think he also saw how it's a great way to take, you know, very complex, dense information and lay it out in a way which allows the reader to kind of meet halfway and, you know, contextualize and compare content from within the book at any point and sort of steer the ship themselves.
10: I mean, it's interesting because I think of comic panels as a very narrative format. And the book, it has some narrative pizzazz, but it's ultimately an argument, right? An argument about how we are taught wrong things about history, how history should be taught different, how we should relate to history differently. Did it seem like a big lift to translate that into graphic novel format?
11: No, actually, I feel that my work on March, my work on Save It for Later, both of those projects had really kind of primed me so that I was able to hit the ground running with Lies My Teacher Told Me. In fact, within minutes of him sending that initial email to me, I had already written him back. And I remember kind of being like, we'll work out the details as we go along. But not only am I saying definitely yes right now, but I already see in my head how to execute this so that it, you know, can fulfill its greatest potential as a comic. And so to me, it required very little of the heavy lifting in terms of conceiving of what the end book would look like. And so a lot of it was, and I was familiar enough with a lot of the content in the book. I had probably read it 4 times at that point. So my major introductory obstacle was really the fact that I had not yet met James Loewen in person. And so we started talking regularly on the phone and emailing back and forth. And very quickly, I got to build my own sense of who he was, just being as a new person in my life who I was getting to know and enjoy. And I was getting to compare that with his voice as a writer and as a narrator in Lies My Teacher Told Me. Going back to the March trilogy, working on that first March book, I had not yet met John Lewis in person. And, you know, over the years working together and traveling and adventuring, we became friends and I got to know so many more intricate parts of the way he speaks and carries himself. And it really helped fill out my representation of him as a character within the pages of the book. So with Lies My Teacher Told Me, being birthed right at the dawn of the pandemic was tragically, we never got to meet in person. And so I was really depending a lot on learning more and more about him and how he spoke and carried himself while speaking over the phone.
10: Nate Powell is a National Book Award winning cartoonist, the first cartoonist to ever win that award. We're discussing his book, Lies My Teacher Told Me, Everything Your American History Textbook Got Wrong. It is an adaptation of the James Loewen original, and it is yours in its hardcover edition. 265 pages, fully illustrated, oversized, for a donation to KPFA of $14 a month or $140 all at once. We will also be able to count that contribution towards the massive $2,000 challenge that we started the hour with. As of this second, we have raised $1,005. Which means we have 995 to go. The best place to donate is kpfa.org. The book is in the featured box. Every single phone line is free right now. 1-800-439-5732. And this is it. Our fund drive ends in 3.5 days, extending into a holiday weekend is not an option. Right now, we are just over $239,000 short of our goal, which is terrifying. That is more than we have raised in the past 2 weeks. If we want to keep this thing going, we have to start turning this fund drive around now. That starts with chipping in whatever you can towards the challenge, with picking up a copy of the book if you want to, with standing up and being counted for your radio station. KPFA.org, 1-800-439-5732. We'll be back with more from Nate Powell after the news.
6: I'm Max Pringle with these headlines. Saudi-led coalition forces say they've retaken the strategic port city of Dubab from Iranian-backed Houthi forces in Yemen. The Houthis say they've struck the Riyadh International Airport, an oil refinery, and military bases across Saudi Arabia. This comes as Pakistan and Turkey have agreed to send troops to Saudi Arabia. More from Hira Mustafa in Islamabad.
7: The move comes amid escalating attacks by Iran-backed Houthi rebels targeting Saudi infrastructure, while tensions remain high around the Red Sea and the strategic Bab al-Mandab Strait, a key global shipping route. Pakistan, Saudi Arabia, and Turkey signed the defense pact in August, under which an attack on one would be considered an attack on other. Analysts say the timing of the decision is significant, as Pakistan's involvement could expand the regional implications of the conflict beyond the Middle East.
6: That's Hira Mustafa. Protesters in France have blockaded high schools again today. They're demanding more resources for the school system. Schools across France were closed today. French media reported protests in other cities with labor unions supporting the students. The movement started last month. It focused on grievances about inadequate resources and poor conditions in disadvantaged schools. The aggressive police response has angered parents and teachers who are increasingly joining the protests. At one school in Paris's 20th district, students created makeshift barricades as the day began, using trash bins and bicycles. An old-growth tree was cut down along the U.S.-Mexico border after a months-long standoff over border wall construction in Arizona. KPFA's Lauren Schmidt has more.
12: KPFA News spoke with documentary filmmaker Corey Aaron, who was on the ground and shared this update in the aftermath.
13: It's really traumatic. It's really traumatic.
12: Their protest in Lochiel, south of Tucson, is part of broader calls to stop border wall construction, including from the Tohono O'odham Nation, where tribal officials have also accused federal agents of trespassing on tribal land, and in Big Bend, Texas, where construction has been blocked in a legal challenge. For more, we spoke with Lakin Jordahl with the Center for Biological Diversity.
14: These species have their populations fragmented by this wall. They become so much more vulnerable to extinction, and they ultimately wink out.
12: For KPFA News, I'm Lauren Schmidt.
6: A heat advisory remains in effect for much of the Bay Area. Highs in the 90s, lows tonight in the 50s. Heat warnings are also in place in the Central Valley. Highs in the 90s, lows tonight in the 60s. Those are the headlines. I'm Max Pringle on KPFA.
10: Just past 7:33 in the morning. The show is up front. My name is Brian Edwards-Tiegert. One more update on that $2,000 challenge. We have now raised $1,255. We are $745 away from making it. Thanks to Bita in Woodacre, who donated during the break, as well as the anonymous people in Santa Rosa and Oakland. Join them at kpfa.org, 1-800-439-5732. We're spending the hour with Nate Powell. He is the first cartoonist ever to win the National Book Award. His newest book is a comic adaptation of James Lowen's Lies My Teacher Told Me, which, as luck would have it, is also available in its hardcover edition as our thank you gift at kpfa.org or 1-800-439-5732. It's $14 a month, or $140 all at once. More importantly, it would close about one-fifth of what we need to raise to get over the top on that $2,000 challenge. KPFA.org, back to the interview. you started with a book that's about 500 pages long and had to get it down to 250 pages of comic panels, which is a fraction of the text. How did you make decisions about what to keep and what could go?
11: Excellent question. That was my first concern when I was actually sitting down to break down the book, was I knew that this book could absolutely not be a 500-page brick of comics. I feel like the entire point of adapting this into the comics form is to make it something that is powerful and revitalizes the history, but something that's actually accessible and approachable. So I set a limit for myself that 300 pages was going to be the absolute limit of my book's length. And so thus I aimed for 250, hoping not to exceed 300. Once I started reading through with that in mind, underlining and circling, taking notes, I quickly recognized that, okay, if I have to leave up to half of the text on the cutting room floor, what does that actually mean in terms of information? It's not like half of the information is gone from the book at all, because of the fact that comics is, you know, its own medium and it's its own language, and it can take a lot of textual information and convey it non-textually. And it can present those visuals as context that sort of buttress up the original text itself. What helped the most was reading the YA version of Lies My Teacher Told Me, which had, you know, all the same information. The wording and sentence structure was a little bit more trimmed down and a little bit more efficient, but that didn't have so much of an impact in terms of my considerations as just seeing what Jim did with his limitations of space and format there, recognizing that, yes, he was crafting in each chapter a narrative throughway and basically getting to see more clearly his path through each chapter, getting to see his key points and how they applied to his examples. But then in the larger arc, seeing how each chapter sort of carried over with his larger points that went across the entire book. And so once I understood that from the young reader's edition, I could take it back to the original text and realize, oh, here we go. Here's the storyteller at work. And it was much easier to actually see what the essential information was for what he was trying to say behind the historical anecdotes. And from there, it was a lot less daunting.
10: It's clear when you read James Loewen that he is not just like fanatically committed to accuracy, but also has a very strong moral compass that cares about peace activists and socialists not being written out of history, and racism and imperialism not being written out of the stories we tell ourselves about our past presidents. What drove that moral compass? What was your sense of what his internal engine was?
11: Well, to me, it seems to be, you know, being a young adult who was, you know, emerging into the world, you know, of the 1960s and then through the 60s. It seems to me like sort of a catalyzing moment for him had to do with, as he writes about in the introduction to the book, co-writing the first revisionist Mississippi history book that was produced after what we consider the end of the civil rights movement in the United States. But the case wound up going to the Supreme Court because of the immediate kind of racist and revisionist pushback from forces within Mississippi about, you know, banning and suppressing this new history book. And he
10: had to sue to keep his book from being banned in Mississippi schools.
11: That's correct. Yes. And to me, it seems like that's where the course of his work and his perspective shifted. And it's, I don't know, it's also really important to consider that within the context of the relatively freewheeling 1970s, or how we consider the freewheeling 1970s, when in fact, a lot of, in my opinion, a lot of social and political forces were kind of regrouping, consolidating, and preparing for, you know, what they eventually wrought in 1980. And so it's not like a lot of that pushback simply ceased to exist. You know, growing up as a Southern middle-class white boy with Southern white baby boomer parents, I learned, you know, a pretty good basic working knowledge of, the civil rights movement and its history.

0: And so I think of Jim's living through a lot of that as an educator and as a historian, and sort of rolling in real time to recognize that active steps needed to be taken. And importantly, like, conveying things in a way that let people know that it was imperative to reassess what we've been taught as history and how we choose to frame it, because it does impact us, even if it's things we've already experienced within our own lifetimes.
1: Talk about the decision to actually put James Loewen in the panels. He narrates, his face appears. You see something that you would never get from the original text-heavy book, which you see he has a shaved upper lip. It's a sign of his Mennonite upbringing, which signals, among other things, a commitment to Christian pacifism. Like, what went into the decision to put him in frame?
0: As far as I remember, almost immediately, I settled on just making him our narrator in the pages of the book. I knew there needed to be a narrator. And so the question for me was, if you think of this book structurally, going from the all text edition into a comics edition, I knew that, you know, we are going to be exploring these moments in history. We are going to be analyzing how that history is understood and misunderstood. But then he moves in and out of a space of commentary and in general, a narrative space. When you read the book as text, he's speaking to you and you get a great sense of personality, but he's also really just like resting there in the background, sort of comforting you through the reading experience itself. In terms of setting, I was like, well, I think it would work best, especially if we're talking about high school and college history classes, to have this generally set in a classroom of some kind. So I bounce back and forth between high school and college. Oftentimes, when we're away from James Loewen as narrator, I place a lot of the school panels in a high school classroom setting. Whenever I'm focusing on James Loewen as a featured narrator, and we're getting a little bit more commentary from him, I'll place us in a small college auditorium that might, you know, hold 50 to 100 students. And to me, that a lot of that also had to do with feeling more in touch with and more connected to James Loewen, especially in the early pandemic, having no opportunity to meet with him in person. And then after he passed away, it seemed more important to sort of occupy his familiar space, his space of the classroom. And to me, that seemed to be an extension of his personality and his sense of self.
1: And how did he feel about being a character in his own book?
0: Well, let's face it. Everyone loves having a cartoon version of them drawn. So,
1: even people who are shy about being photographed?
0: Oh, especially people who are shy about being photographed. This is like definitely a core part of my nerd bag of tricks is like, you know, you learn how to avoid getting beaten up as a comic book nerd in junior high by being the kid who can draw in class. And then socially, you know, even moving into adulthood, you know, it helps to be like, oh, but I'm a professional cartoonist. Like, there becomes a level of legitimacy that surrounds me. But there's a part of me that is always, you know, that nerdy seventh grade comic book lover. And so I fall back on that bag of tricks. Like, everybody loves getting a drawing of them made. And it helps put people at ease. He really enjoyed those depictions of himself. And I think a couple of demo drawings that were among the very first things I sent in to him and to our editors to sort of give a feel of how he might be depicted. And it kind of just helped set the tone to be a little more personable.
1: It's a lovely graphic novel. Nate Powell, thank you so much for speaking to us about it.
0: Happy to. Thanks for having me.
1: Nate Powell is the first cartoonist ever to win the National Book Award, which was for his work illustrating the civil rights memoirs of John Lewis.

0: He's just out with a graphic novel adaptation of James Lowen's Lies My Teacher Told Me, Everything Your American History Textbooks Got Wrong. That book is our featured thank you gift for the 11 and a half minutes we have left this hour. It's $14 a month or $140 all at once. More importantly, it is money to keep KPFA going. At kpfa.org or 1-800-439-5732. For those of you who joined us partway through this hour, here is where things stand. We are 3.5 days out from the end of this fund drive. As of this moment, we are just over $238,000 short of our goal. That is more than we have raised in the past 2 weeks of fundraising, and we have 3.5 days left. That is a shortfall that could be catastrophic. It is also something we still have time to do something about. And the amount of support we've seen since we laid it on the line early this morning has been heartening. It has been inspiring. We received a massive challenge that I didn't know if we would have a chance at making. This came from Dolores in Berkeley, $2,000. We started counting it down at 7:10 this morning, and just 2 minutes ago, a donation from David in Moraga took us over the top and turned the $2,000 from Dolores into $4,000. Now, with exactly 10 minutes left, because of the effort of everyone who gave early and quickly and virtually unprompted this hour, we are able for only the second time this fund drive to try to make a second challenge. Ronald in Berkeley is willing to match $1,000 if we can raise $1,000 in 10 minutes. That clock starts this second at kpfa.org. Or 1-800-439-5732. That's 1-800-HEY-KPFA. So we're asking you to stand on the shoulders of David and Otis in Hayward and Alex Shalom in Fresno and Claude in Berkeley and Jason in San Francisco and Janice Crystal in Sebastopol, who wanted to particularly thank us for Corona calls, and also thank Anthony Benet for his music on Sunday. We're asking you to join Bita in Woodacre, who said, Viva KPFA, David in San Lorenzo, Dana in Hayward, Catherine in San Francisco, and the many people who asked to remain anonymous when they donated. This chance to make $1,000 in 10 minutes is a ray of hope when we could really use it. If you would like a copy of the book, this is a hardcover, oversized, graphic narrative. It is just over 265 pages, fully illustrated. It lays out James Lowen's big arguments about history, about the process of hero making, the politics of building national identity, and how it shows up in U.S. history textbooks. He takes you through the story of Helen Keller, the rabble-rousing socialist. Somehow the socialism drops out of the textbooks. Woodrow Wilson, the committed white supremacist. Somehow the white supremacism drops out of the textbooks. How Abraham Lincoln started his life in politics a lot more racist than he ended. Because it's important to have stories of people who come up in a racist society becoming better than what they were raised with. He takes you through the actual history of the first Thanksgiving and what colonization meant for indigenous people on this continent. He walks you through what U.S. textbooks get so wrong about the imperial nature of the federal government, like the massive influence that multinational corporations have had on U.S. foreign policy and wars abroad. It points out from 1953 to 1977, 24 years, every single person in charge of U.S. foreign policy was on the payroll of the Rockefeller family. If you're someone who's appreciated James Lowen's work and arguments, this is the most accessible format it's ever been in. It is new, it is fully illustrated, and it is a way to support KPFA when we desperately need it. We now have 7 minutes and 20 seconds to make that late-breaking $1,000 challenge. I can see a couple people have headed over to the donations page at kpfa.org. We don't yet know how much they're donating, and the clock is ticking. kpfa.org, 1-800-439-5732. Every single phone line is open. which is terrifying. Folks, we don't have an alternative to raising the money we need. KPFA doesn't get money from anywhere other than you. Extending the fund drive is not an option. There is no point to extending into a holiday weekend. It is logistically difficult. People upend their viewing habits, their listening habits, excuse me. They're not tuned into the shows they normally are. The likelihood of raising much support drops drastically. It is now or never. Either we turn things around in the 3.5 days we have till this fund drive ends on Friday night, or we are sunk. And that comes down to you. There's our first caller. KPFA.org, 1-800-439-5732. So this book, $14 a month. 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If the most important thing we can give you is this program and Democracy Now! And Law and Disorder and everything else you get from KPFA, if the most important thing we can give you is this island of grassroots media in an increasingly toxic and monopolized information ecosystem that is driving the electoral machinery of the world's hegemon, then we are asking you to just donate as much as you can and maybe just say the thank you gift is KPFA. Whatever you do, you've got 5 minutes and 20 seconds to help us towards that second challenge. KPFA.org, 1-800-439-5732, 1-800-HEY-KPFA. And because I'm looking at a dashboard that right now says, in my first 4 minutes trying to make this challenge, I've only gotten one person onto the phone. I'm going to bring in the big guns. Kat Brooks from Law and Disorder. Good morning.
1: Good morning, Brian Ebers-Tieker. Good morning, KPFA listeners. All right, less than 5 minutes on the clock, a chance to bring in another $2,000 for your station, for the show, for the work of Brian Edwards-Tiekert. We are rapidly approaching the end of the fund drive, as Brian was just discussing, and we have a lot of racks to raise, y'all, in order to get there. I say this, when we get to this point in the fund drive and we have this much left to raise in such a short amount of time, the amount that we are charged with raising each fund drive is not arbitrary. It's not like, oh, yeah, raise it or don't. Or, yeah, it's cool if you come short $50,000, $100,000. Not cool. Not okay. Consequences on the horizon if we do not meet this match. I'm looking at the dashboard. It looks like we don't have any sustainers. And sustainers, as you all well know by now, are actually the most important dollars that we raise each fund drive, right? They're the dollars that literally sustain us from one fund drive to the next. And Brian and I have a goal that we imposed on the whole station to reach 5,000 sustainers by the end of this fund drive. If we can get a few of you to figure out what it is that you can gently and with ease pass out of your bank accounts and into ours without really noticing, we will definitely notice. We will put it to good use, and it is the quickest way to get us to this $1,000 match. The place you go to make that pledge is kpfa.org, or by calling 1-800-439-5732. $5 a month. It doesn't maybe sound like that much. Maybe you're like, oh, why would I give that much? That doesn't make a difference. It makes a ton of difference. $10 a month. A ton of difference. Some of you out there could do $50 a month, $25 a month, right? You could do that, and it would get us there. It would get us right there to the $1,000 pledge, $2,000 for your station that we need to raise in less than 4 minutes, y'all. Tick tock, right? The clock is absolutely ticking. I mean, think about what you get on this show. Think about the fact that the first voice that you choose, right, is choice. That you choose to hear is Brian's, and the first probably information that you're absorbing about the world that we live in, that we're trying to navigate, that many of us are working to make a better place, is what you get on upfront, right? That value is what we're asking you to give in support of today. And what we're trying to impart on you is the awareness that what you do not support will go away. It's not just like there's no consequences, right? We have to put skin in the game to keep our media platforms, right? The few and far between, like this one that actually tell the truth and aren't interested in regurgitating 24-hour sound bites that are dictated by, right, some government or corporate entity. We have to preserve them, right? I can't think of a tool really that much more important in our toolbox right now than the truth. KPFA.org is where you go to make a monthly pledge to support truth telling. 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Brian?

0: 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Let me take a look. All right, there are three callers on the line. I don't know what they're pledging. And Brian is the math guy, so I'm not actually all the way sure how much we've raised towards that match, but I do know that we are not quite there yet. Hey, there is our first sustainer from Reno. Christopher, thank you so much for becoming a sustainer of your stations. If Brian was with us, we would hear choo-choo in the background because he is the sound effect guru. If we can get two more, at least two more. I mean, I've really been trying to get five sustainers an hour because Brian and I set this 5,000 sustainer goal by the end of this fund drive. But I'll take three. KPFA.org, 1-800-439-5732. I gotta pause and tell you that you are listening to KPFA 94.1 FM in Berkeley, KPFB 9.3 FM in Berkeley, KFCF 88.1 FM in Fresno, streaming online around the world at KPFA.org. 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Law and order, law and disorder, excuse me, with me is right now. What's up, family? It is Tuesday, October 6, 2026. This is Law and Disorder. I am your host, Kat Brooks. On today's show, October 1966 marks the birthplace of the Black Panther Party for Self-Defense in Oakland, California. This year, the party is commemorating 60 years since its inception. Our guests this morning are Emory Douglas and Walter Turner. Emory Douglas is the former Minister of Culture and Revolutionary Artist for the Black Panther Party. Walter Turner is a professor of social sciences and coordinator of Umoja Equity Institute at the College of Marin. We finna expose, agitate, and build right after these news headlines. Perhaps.
1: I'm Max Pringle with these headlines. The FBI has arrested a California woman at LA International Airport as she was leaving the country and accused her of spying on the Taiwanese president's family for China. The FBI and U.S. prosecutors say real estate agent Wang Yang Zhang surveilled the Taiwanese president's son and his family. She was arrested on charges of working for China as an unregistered agent. Zhang appeared in downtown Los Angeles federal court Monday for an initial hearing. She has not yet been formally indicted and is due in court again Wednesday. Taiwan confirmed President Lai Ching-te's relatives were the targets and said it condemned the disregard for human rights and sovereignty. Saudi-led coalition forces say they've retaken the strategic port city of Dubab from Iranian-backed Houthi forces in Yemen. The Houthis say they've struck the Riyadh International Airport, an oil refinery, and military bases across Saudi Arabia. This comes as Pakistan and Turkey have agreed to send troops to Saudi Arabia. More from Hira Mustafa in Islamabad.
2: The move comes amid escalating attacks by Iran-backed Houthi rebels targeting Saudi infrastructure, while tensions remain high around the Red Sea and the strategic Bab el-Mandeb Strait, a key global shipping route. Pakistan, Saudi Arabia, and Turkey signed the Defense Pact in August, under which an attack on one would be considered an attack on other. Analysts say the timing of the decision is significant, as Pakistan's involvement could expand the regional implications of the conflict beyond the Middle East.
1: That's Hira Mustafa. Protesters in France have blockaded high schools again today. They're demanding more resources for the school system. Schools across France were closed today. French media reported protests in other cities with labor unions supporting the students. The movement started last month. It focused on grievances about inadequate resources and poor conditions in disadvantaged schools. The aggressive police response has angered parents and teachers who are increasingly joining the protests. At one school in Paris's 20th district, students created makeshift barricades as the day began, using trash bins and bicycles. Belgian physicist Francis Hausen has won the Nobel Prize in Physics for his work on neutrinos, tiny cosmic particles that offer clues to the universe's evolution. Speaking from Italy, Hausen expressed surprise at the award, despite previous predictions of his win, and he praised his colleagues.
3: I hope this reflects on the really courageous people who joined me in the beginning of this project when, I cannot say this now, but no really respectable conservative physicist would have joined me, but many talented people did, and that's why I'm here.
1: The Nobel Committee praised his work at the Ice Cube Neutrino Observatory in Antarctica. That's where he began studying neutrinos in the 1980s. Neutrinos are everywhere, but scientists measure them through their interactions with matter because of their tiny mass. The Royal Swedish Academy of Sciences announced the award in Stockholm. This year's prize money is 12 million Swedish kroner, or about 1.2 million U.S. dollars. The World Health Organization says that a possible case of pneumonic plague in Russia poses a very low risk outside the country. A lab employee died from pneumonia there last week. That prompted an investigation by Russian officials. Pneumonic plague is a severe form that affects the lungs and spreads through respiratory particles, but is treatable if caught early. Russian authorities have conducted preventative measures and say the situation is stable. The WHO has not been asked to send experts to Russia, but is monitoring the case. U.S. officials urged Russia to be transparent, while experts note the pathogen's limited ability to spread due to modern medical techniques. President Trump has responded to a major backlash over taxpayer-funded advertisements glorifying himself. He's agreed to use his super PAC to cover such costs going forward. Trump defended spending $1.5 million in federal funds for the TV ads as, quote, positive promotion for the great USA, unquote. Meanwhile, Governor Newsom is calling Trump a deranged and dangerous person for suggesting in a campaign speech Monday night in Nebraska that Iran could attack cities in blue state California.
4: Let him take out Los Angeles. Let him take out San Diego.
1: Trump frequently attacks Democratic-led cities and states in his campaign speeches. Los Angeles was among the cities where Trump deployed federal military personnel for what he said was a crackdown on crime, despite local authorities not wanting the troops and statistics showing a reduction in crime. Skydance-owned Paramount is expected to close its $81 billion takeover of Warner Brothers Discovery today. The new Hollywood giant will be called just Skydance. It's one of the biggest media and entertainment industry mergers in history. It unites two of America's oldest movie-making studios together and brings franchise juggernauts like Harry Potter and Star Trek under one roof. CNN will join with CBS under the deal. That further concentrates power in an industry already run by just a handful of major companies. Critics say it will hurt consumers, as less competition means higher prices and fewer choices. Disgraced former televangelist Jim Baker has died. He was 86. Baker and his first wife, Tammy Faye Baker, built an evangelical empire around the hugely successful PTL Club show, only to lose it all over a sex scandal and financial crimes. A heat advisory remains in effect for much of the Bay Area. Highs in the 90s, lows tonight in the 50s. Heat warnings are also in place in the Central Valley. Highs in the 90s, lows tonight in the 60s. Record-setting heat continues in the L.A. area. Highs in the 90s, lows tonight in the 70s. Those are the headlines. I'm Max Pringle on KPFA.
0: And that takes us to 8:08 in the morning here on Law & Disorder. I'm your host, Kat Brooks. I'm not even going to do a long intro. I'm just going to say this October marks the 60th anniversary of the birth of the Black Panther Party here where I be in Oakland, California. We have two amazing guests this morning to chat with us a bit about the legacy and about an upcoming event where you can catch some bulk this Thursday. Emory Douglas is the former Minister of Culture and Revolutionary Artists for the Black Panther Party. Emory helped define the aesthetics of protest at the height of the Civil Rights era. He is one of the most influential radical political artists of the 20th century. I'd say 21st century, too, but that's just me. Hi, Baba Emery. I will also welcome to the show Walter Turner, a professor of social sciences and coordinator of Umoja Equity Institute at College of Marin, who has his own history. I don't know why it's not in your bio, sir. You have your own history of amazing activism. That's not listed here, but maybe we'll get into a bit of that in the conversation. Walter is the host of the weekly program, Africa Today, on KPFA. Good morning, Baba Walter.
5: Good morning. Honored to be here with both you and Dr. Douglas.
0: I can't think of a better way to start my day. Look, I'm grinning, and it's early. I've only had one cup of coffee. It's y'all. I was like, man, there are perks to my job. Baba Emery, I want to start with you, and you both know we're fundraising, so I am up to break a couple of times to tell the people to give us the monies. Y'all can start that now at kpfa.org or kpfk.org if you like. Baba Emery, I want to start with you, like a bit about you as a human being, like where you were born, how you grew up, what was your family like?
6: Well, I was born in Grand Rapids, Michigan in 1943. I had my mother was a single parent. She worked in factories, did mop floors on her knees and what have you. I had asthma as a kid, and real bad. And my mother had a sister here in California, in San Francisco. So the doctors thought the weather would be better. So I came to San Francisco. We came to San Francisco in 1951. And, my auntie stayed in Double Rock in the public housing projects. So, and she had an extended family sister that stayed in the Fillmore on the Visadero. So we initially went there, came to Fillmore, and then I used to spend a lot of time out in Double Rock area where the 49ers and the San Francisco Giants used to have the baseball stadium and the football stadium at during that time. Yeah. So I grew up in there, yes.
0: You can go ahead and finish your sentence.
6: Okay. As a kid growing up, you used to see the TV and it would be on for about, only black shows you seen then. They would be on, the variety show would be on about 15 minutes. Then you would see the other variety shows, what they would be on for half an hour or 45 minutes and those kinds of things. I grew up around a lot of extended family. My mother had twins, but they passed at birth. So I was the only child, but I also had an extended family. We were 10, 11 care, were very poor in the context of economic wise. And so, I recall, when I came to California, and this is a life journey, and I stayed with my auntie. And about 1955, we went to Tulsa, Oklahoma, because that's where my mother was from, Wagner, Oklahoma. Matter of fact, I was born on the boat in the river when they went fishing during that. And so, my grandfather, my mother's father, lived in Tulsa, Oklahoma, and I went with my auntie. My auntie and my mother have the same father with different mothers. And so, when we went to Tulsa, we rode the bus, the Greyhound bus, as you would in those days, fix your own food and stuff and take it with you. Got off in, Tulsa and, Oklahoma City and said that, went into the bus station, she took my hand, said, "We have to sit in here," and the sign said "for Negroes only." And then you also said you can't use the bathroom out there; you have to use the bathroom in here. And so I think that was a form of consciousness awareness coming about. Also, I recall at 8 years old, around I was in about the sixth or seventh grade in the Fillmore district where I used, I lived all over Fillmore, but in the Fillmore district where I lived then around, Fillmore, Turk and Ellis in that area, they had a, had put a curfew on young kids my age. And we used to have to wear a dog tag with our name and age on it. And that went on for about 6 months to a year. I recall, as a looking later on in the daily papers, some years later, that there was outrage because it was still on the books. So I'm quite sure that they took it off the books and disappeared it now where you can't locate it. You know, I know that that existed. During that time, also in San Francisco, blacks could not rent or venues downtown at any of the hotels during that time as well. When the performers and entertainers came to San Francisco, it was a black man named Sullivan who used to run the Fillmore Auditorium. Bill Graham used to work for him or with him during that time. And blacks used to stay at a hotel in Fillmore on between Ella Street or Farrell Street, I believe, between Fillmore and Webster, or they stayed with family because they could not even stay downtown at the hotels then during the time. You would see them from that when you had a black population coming into the Fillmore, and you had the record shops and the different venues and stuff like that. And the you see the entertainers going to do live broadcasts on the radio with the local DJs who also ran the record shops as well. And, you know, going fast. And also you would see young men, brothers older than I, who was standing on the corners, front of the stores. They know these two cops who come by all the time. If they could catch him standing there, they would shake him down. If they didn't have the ID, they bust him for vagrancy. Or if, you know, if they walked into the store and didn't have no money, they'd also vague him for vagrancy. Or they try to go into the store and buy something and come out. That way they could say they bought something, those kind of things. Plus my mom, she was handicapped. She was, she had cataracts. She legally went blind many, many years later, but she was handicapped. And, then in San Francisco, I guess maybe in the state, you had these venues in these, public buildings and government owned state and local, buildings where they had the concession stands where a lot of the handicapped folks would work those stands. And my mom was able to get to one at the juvenile center where the probation officers and the families of the young kids and stuff who were incarcerated, locked up, would come to eat lunch and what have you. So that was my connection to beginning to know a lot of the families and others, young people who had been in and out of the detention centers there, because she used to, they weren't allowed, they weren't supposed to cook lunches or anything like that. They were to sell all prepackaged products and stuff like that. But they used to allow her to cook the dinners because they used to love her lunch at dinner. So she would cook the dinner for lunch. And not only that, families would come in who maybe not had no money. She'd give them the dinner anyway. So I used to see a lot of people who, when we go to the store, said, "Hi, Mr. Douglas, how you doing?" Because they knew her from then. And then used to watch the baseball game from Cuba in 1959, around 1959 on the weekends. The Latin games would come on. You had Roberto Clemente, who was playing for the pitch here in the U.S., and others who would be there playing from time to time. And then you would see in the evening, in Havana, you see the Follies, the dancing, just like in Reno and Nevada and Vegas, the same type of thing. Then I always heard my mom and my uncles and extended family talking about the gangsters, how the gangsters run those things back then. And I remember just looking at it one evening, and all of a sudden it just went off. And I remember this guy named Edward R. Murrow used to be one of the broadcasters. And I remember talking, and it went off. And come later on, I was watching part of the the Cuban Revolution was taking place. I didn't know. I was naive of it at that time, but after reflecting back on that.
0: Put it together. Yeah. Yes, sir. Mm-hmm. Yes, sir. Baba Walter, I want to bring you into the conversation. Baba Emery did a beautiful job, really, of talking about the lived experience that politicizes some of us. Can you talk about the material political conditions that would have made fertile ground for an organization like the Black Panther Party to take root and grow?
5: You know, I listening to Dr. Douglas, it makes me so proud to know some of the work we've been able to do at College of Marin. Emery doesn't admit it quickly, but clearly he's a historian. And in our work, we've been fortunate to have about a 5 or 6 year relationship with him. He's done gallery shows, some of the most attended shows we've had on our campus. He's spoken to students. He's done a workshop. We have a collaborative relationship that has been growing and growing. So we've looked at Dr. Douglas not only as as an artist. Most of us know us from the pages of the Black Panther newspaper of seeing his art, not only on the walls of San Francisco, but in galleries around the world. But also knowing Emery as a community person. You heard him speak there about his family, who is part of this great, what people refer to as a great migration. We like to refer to it as a great escape from the South. Mm-hmm. And at the same time, Emery Douglas, as representative of the Elizabeth Catlettes and the Faith Ringgolds and the Daoud Beys, etc. So Emery is multifaceted, and he comes out of that period. And I think that's important to keep an eye on, is that when the Black Panther Party is formed in the 1960s, that's a catalyst for so many other movements. The survival programs, if you look at the survival programs of the Black Panther Party, they're programs that we're working on right now when you're talking about housing, education, and issues of incarceration. When you look at what we want, what we believe, this effort to develop a consciousness about what our struggle was and how it impacted not only people in the United States, not only the La Raza community, Spanish-speaking communities, Asian-speaking communities, but one of the things I think in my experiences around the Black Panther Party was this sense of internationalism. So when you come out of those 1960s, and remember, that's the period when you're talking about the Watts Rebellion, you're talking about the rebellion in Newark, you're talking about the assassination of Martin Luther King, you're talking about Kwame Ture, you're talking about Kwame Nkrumah, who's overthrown in 1966 in Ghana. His work becomes a catalyst for that. And I'm always amazed when I talk with Emery, because I always learn something that I thought I might have known, but maybe he hadn't shared with us before. He's a walking bank in that sense. And so that period is very, very important. When Huey Newton and Bobby Seale formulated the Black Panther Party in 1966, they were speaking to real, as you said, Kat, lived conditions. This was not a theoretical discussion when they began to make sure that Black members of our community, when they were stopped, that they were not harassed, they were not beaten. And you see the same, you can make the same analogy with what we see today with ICE and others. So when Emery's exhibit is installed on the 8th, it will be the only, and the Bay Area has to be proud about this, will be the only permanent exhibit of Emery's work in the world, in the entire world. And that doesn't have to do simply with the works I work with. It has to do with the work of so many people here in the Bay Area, people like yourself, Kat. And this piece where Emery has been able to be this cultural voice. I mean, he's been able to take graphic design and art and message and not only make it relevant and real in 1968 or 69 in the turmoil year, but to make it real in 2026 and 2025. When he's talking about environmental issues, when he's talking about Haiti, when he's talking about prison issues. And those are some of the things that you'll see in the exhibition then. But he is a multifaceted piece of our community and what he has spawned in our communities, and this notion of, and you see it now, these new cultural voices, whether it be dance, whether it be music, whether it be art, the way of organizing issues around the Middle East, these are the things that Dr. Douglas's art has represented, and I couldn't be more proud of someone to be in collaboration with than Emory Douglas. And as I say, Emory always fools me because he tells me something that, one example, I know our time is, but Emory at one point when we were talking about the group of Panthers that went to Sacramento in the late 1960s, and people talk about that often. And Emory was in a conversation, he interjected, he said, don't forget that there were women who were part of that contingent who also went to Sacramento. So we're really looking forward to the event on Emory. People like Cash Killian will be there, Tarika Lewis, who is the first woman in the Black Panther Party, Dewey Crumpler, a renowned artist, refreshment, there'll be a lot of members of Black Panther Party, and we'll be spending our time celebrating somebody who really deserves to be celebrated.
0: And when you're, just for the listeners, because I never like to play inside baseball, but sometimes happens when I get to talk to my heroes on the air. When you're talking about the folks who went to Sacramento, you're talking about when members of the party showed up with firearms that resulted then California having some of the strictest gun laws in the country. He had a cowboy, Reagan, say, yeah, no, we good. We done with that. And that is a piece of history that I didn't know. You never see that really in the pictures that are put out, that women were part of that. We have a couple of minutes before I need to go to our first fundraising break. Bob Emory, you were the first person from the party that I met when I moved to Oakland 20 years ago with my little baby in tow. Yeah. And I was like, where was I? I think it must have been at one of the Black August commemorations. I think that would have been the alignment that Baba Shaka had put on. Anyway, I was reminded, as Walter was talking about, your art of today, and I still have it. It's like this about this big, and it's this tapestry, and it's woven of enslaved Africans on the ship. Do you remember that piece? He makes so much art, y'all. These blank. And then, anyway, I have it, and I preserve it for my baby. And then I'll say this last thing, and there's a question attached to it. As you know, and people know, I'm very tattooed. But on my shin, my daughter and I got our first matching tattoos, and it's your panther that is on both of our calves forever. Uh-huh. Always. Amen. Yes, sir. Can you tell the story of the creation?
6: Yes, of the panther.
0: Yeah.
6: Yes. When Huey and Bobby had recruited Elders Cleaver to work on the paper, which is another story.
0: Yeah.
6: We used to work out of his studio apartment here in San Francisco, because I lived in San Francisco. My mother had bought a house here, and so Huey and Mama would come over to Elders to check us out, things were going, cut it up and talk up and pick his brain and that kinds of stuff. And he was going back and forth to Atlanta during that time. And being in the Black Arts Movement, I knew the Panther in the Black Arts Movement. That's where I initially became aware of it. And what happened is that Huey and them were aware of it. There are pamphlets that had been put out about it during that time as well. And it comes from Lyons County in Alabama in the South during the 1960s. And so when this 1965, when the Voting Rights Act was passed. After that, Stokely and Snick and them, a group of them, were working in Lyons County, which I believe assuming they were working before, in relationship to registering people to vote, which they had been done in the past. But, you know, the threats and stuff, and they predominantly were sharecroppers. 80% of the was Black population. The 20% was the racist bull counters and all the other racists who ran the county during that time. And that somewhat intimidated the folks against voting. And so what happened is that when they went there and began to organize, they had to call the Lyons County Freedom Organization. And the racists had a mascot as their symbol for who they were. And it was a white rooster that stood for white supremacy. And so, but that opened it up for blacks to have an icon too. That was also used for those who couldn't read or write at the ballot, because you had white people, folks there who could not read or write. So they were legally able to get the rooster on the ballot so that they could check the rooster, X next to the rooster. So that opened it up for the blacks to have the Panther the same way. And so the way the story goes, and there's variable stories of it, is that they seen it was seen the high school mascots of sports teams, like the different animals, and they chose the Panther symbol. I guess because it wouldn't attack, and as far as from our perspective, what you and Bobby used to say, a panther would defend itself if it's pushed into the corner, but it wouldn't attack unless it was forced to defend itself and what have you. So the symbol comes up from the South during the Civil Rights Movement. And Huey and Bobby, about the third paper, came up and said, we had such great respect for SNCC that he wanted to have, well, since Eldridge was going back down there, to ask Stokely and them, can we continue to use it? And they said, yes, no problem. Yeah. And there were many formations of the Panthers coming north during that time, because this is when SNCC was disbanding. And so when they were all coming north, you had the Black Panther Party for Northern California. Is how I got involved with Huey Newton and them when a meeting was called, and I was asked to come to the meeting to do the poster for that event, simple poster. And it was Hank Jones, who one of the SFAs, who was my mentor, because they were 5 or 6 years older than me, and I knew them pre-Black Panther, and he was one of contacted me to come to the meeting. And when I came to the meeting, that was the Black Panther Party from Northern California who was organizing this event. And so they said some brothers was coming over to the next meeting, and they would let them know if they would do security or not. And that was Huey Newton and Bobby Seale. And I knew that's what I wanted to join. And right after that meeting, I asked them how I could join. And they had a business card. And I used to contact Huey and catch the bus over, because I didn't have a car, to his house. And he'd show me around the neighborhood. Then we go to Bobby Seale's house. That was going early February 1967, about 3.5 months after the organization started. Yeah. So that was how I began to make my transitioning into the Black Panther Party. Yeah.
0: You're listening to Law and Disorder. I'm your host, Kat Brooks. I am in conversation with Emory Douglas and Walter Turner. This year is the commemoration of the 60th anniversary of the birth of the Black Panther Party here in Oakland, California, y'all. I have absolutely broken from the format that I'm supposed to engage in during Fun Drive, but actually the event was sent to me on the Insta, and I was like, yeah, we won't have to break format to talk about this, because on October 8th, a permanent installation of Baba Emery's work is going to happen at the College of Marin. So I wanted to also, I didn't want to wait till next week to talk about the 60th anniversary of the birth of the party. We're going to be talking about that all month on this show. Those are the kinds of conversations that I am allowed to have on this platform, but those are the kind of conversations that only continue with your support, right? So we come to y'all a few times a year, and ask you to put some skin in the game so we can continue to speak truth to power on these airwaves. I'm asking you to make a pledge that's demonstrative of what that means to you by going to kpfa.org or calling 1-800-439-5732. For folks in Los Angeles, where we are simulcast, is kpfk.org or 818-985-5735. I also waited till late in the game to actually do this for the first time this hour. I'm going to bring in Brian Edwards-Teeker right quick to help me convince some of you to hop on these phone lines. Brian?
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0: 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Walter, a lot of us know your work because of the connections you make between the conditions here in this country and the conditions for our people on the continent. And I'm wondering if you can talk a bit about the connections that were happening within the Black Panther Party and that international solidarity and organizing work.
5: Oh, I'm glad to. I want to follow up with the point that those of us who are physically in the Bay Area are very, very fortunate. The Bay Area has been such a hub of this radical revolutionary culture and politics that wherever you're listening from, whether you're whatever organizations you're with, the work and the legacy of the Black Panther Party is absolutely crucial. And as we come up on the 60th anniversary, those of you who follow international affairs or national affairs, it is actually more crucial than ever before. We have to keep in mind here that in 1968 and 69, in that period, COINTELPRO and other programs are essentially murdering and arresting and forcing those who are fighting for freedom and self-determination underground. Emory Douglas worked on every newspaper except for one, and that's a period from 1967 up until the early 1980s. And again, this is the same period of the war in Vietnam. This is one of the most volatile in Africa. It's referred to as the year of independence. One of the things that was raised so prominently in that period from the Cuban Revolution of 1959 are the developments that you begin to see around the world in terms of internationalism. I was very privileged to at times be able to volunteer with people who worked on the Black Panther newspaper. And my interest, which I've carried on throughout my life about Africa, about internationalism, was stoked through the Black Panther newspaper. At that period of time,

0: 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Brian?
1: 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Here's the situation. We have a challenge. This comes right from Oakland. Phyllis is willing to double $1,000 if we can raise at least $1,000 by the end of the hour to match her. So far, we have raised a grand total of $100.
0: Uh-oh.
1: That's not a surprise. Kat spent the first 40 minutes of the hour having an amazing

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1: 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All right, the clock is ticking, and I'm going to break the rules again. I'm going to take just a few minutes with my brother Hadari to ask him a question. And then ask him to talk about actually an event that is representative of the living legacy of the Black Panther Party in our town. Brother Hadari Davis is, ooh, let me get back to my script because I can't remember all of the things that you are. He's so many things. He's founding partner in Edutainment for Equity. He's the artistic director of E4E Arts. He's a recent PhD graduate from the University of California at Davis. He's the artistic director of Young Gifted in Black and a founder of the Life is Living Festival and Campaign. He's been a teacher, educator, artist, activist, community organizer, artistic director, father, and coach for over 30 years. Good morning, Hadari.
2: Good morning.
1: Thank you for joining us. All right, I'm going to ask you, because time is short. I ran over with the Babas, Baba Emery and Baba Walter. But I'm going to ask you this. Given what we understand, and y'all, he does a history class at the People's House in Oakland on occasion. Y'all should catch that. But this is one of our cherished historians, Black historians. Given what we understand about the conditions in 1966 for Black folks in the state and the conditions we are facing now in the state, in our city of Oakland, the birthplace of the party, where we are being driven out in droves, we're the dominant face of the unhoused. Where police are still profiling, terrorizing our people. What organizing do you see as being fruitful in the legacy of the party? And where do you see we are lacking in terms of movement and Black libertarian struggle in this moment?
2: Well, I'll start with the work that you're doing in Law and Disorder.
1: Right on.
2: Because I think spreading the news and connecting all the dots is so critical. There was a time when we had newspapers all over the country that would tell us the stories. But treasured places like Law and Disorder, where you can hear our elders and you can hear the organizers, you can hear the activists in real time, you can get reports about what's really happening. It's like Law and Disorder is the Black Panther newspaper. It's like where we get our information. And what's critical is investment in that. Like it's critical that money is raised to support Cat Brooks and Law and Disorder and KPFA and Hard Knock Radio and all those places where we find our people talking and struggle and building movement and organizing and strategizing. And it's not always something that's sad or angry. Sometimes it's about joy. It's about celebration. It's about remembering. It's a lot of memory work that's done here. And so, you know, my initial answer, what we need more of is we need more of Law and Disorder. We need more of Cat Brooks. We need more of KPFA, because those stories platforms like that are what connect us and what keep our movement informed, what keep us engaged, and what make it possible for us to build futures on the legacies that have been laid before us.
1: Thank you, Hadari, and I promise y'all I did not set him up to say that.
2: I think it's important, Kat. I mean, it's important.
1: I appreciate it.
2: No, I mean, it's not just blowing smoke. I'm not just glazing you. Like, anyone who knows and loves the Panthers sees their children and grandchildren and great-grands honoring the legacy every day in the streets of our town, especially at our festivals and at our events. Like, we spend a lot of time celebrating our people, celebrating the legacy that came before us. And the 60th anniversary of the Black Panther Party for our city it's like we've been celebrating every one of those 60 years. Like we're still in the process of celebrating. Life is Living is a festival that happens. It's happening this Saturday. It happens every second Saturday for the past 18 years to celebrate the Survival Conference specifically, to celebrate the orchestrators of like Catherine Campbell, the orchestrator of the Free Breakfast Program, right? To celebrate

0: celebrate people like Professor Steve McCutcheon, who taught martial arts to the Panthers and taught them self-defense. Like this idea that we only celebrate when everybody else is celebrating, it's like, no, we're about carrying that legacy. You know, People's Kitchen Collective is carrying that legacy around food, right? We have young people whose performances and whose art is really written with the spirit of what they were inspired by from people like Emery Douglas and Mama Tarika and Mama Erica Huggins and all these people who came before them. Like, they are manifesting that in their lyrics. They're manifesting that in their songs. So for us in Oakland, specifically in West Oakland, we celebrate this legacy because it's embedded in us. It's part of our consciousness. It's part of what makes us feel this loyalty and this connection to Oakland. It's not just about what's happening now, but it's also about feeling like we're honored to inherit a town and a struggle that we all want to be a part of, that we saw this generation fight before us, and we want to walk in those footsteps. That's what we're trying to do.
1: Adara Davis, tell the people one more again, right quick, this Saturday, where?
0: This Saturday, the Life is Living Festival is happening October 10th from 11 to 4 o'clock at Little Bobby Hutton, a.k.a. Defermery Park. We have over 50 organizations, 25 businesses. We have dance teachers, martial arts teachers, artists, activists, families, children all in one place to celebrate life and living in Oakland and remember what the Panthers modeled, grassroots organizing, political activism. So the event is sponsored by the Akinati Foundation, Community Ready Corps, People's Kitchen Collective, The Living Word Project, Baobab, Edutainment for Equity, APTP, Black Panther Alumni, Leadership Network, The Village Oakland. Like, we're all there. The people are there. The legacy is there. This Saturday, October 10th, come through. It's a free event. So don't worry. The money that you invest in Law and Disorder today, helping meet that $1,000 challenge, we need that, those resources to make sure that the platform exists. But the festival is free. You know, the money that you bring to the festival is to be spent in the marketplace, is to be shared with the entrepreneurs, is to be provide, you know, feed yourself, give yourself some love. But we're about, like, this is really about service to community. And it's about activating arts as a tool for social transformation and as a memory work, just to remember that the Panthers were not just about leather jackets and berets. They were about action. They were about activism. They were about putting their hands in the soil, putting our feet on the ground. And that's what we do at Life is Living this Saturday, October 10th from 11 to 4, Defermery Park. I'll see you there.
1: Word, I will see you there. Thank you, Hadari Davis. I appreciate you, my brother. I'll see you
0: appreciate
1: on Saturday.
0: You. Love.
1: Love. All right, y'all. Yes, yes, yes. It is 8:51 in the morning here on Law and Disorder. I got less than 9 minutes, y'all, to meet this $1,000 match. Now, I got less than 9 minutes to surpass this $1,000 match because we spent this hour in conversation with living legends. We spent this hour in conversation with Emery Douglas, the artist, the minister of culture for the Black Panther Party, with Walter Turner, who his bio now talks about the fact that he's a professor of social sciences and he does all this amazing stuff up at Bryn College, but who has a resume longer than the city in terms of the work that he has done for the liberation of Black folks and connecting his work to the work of our people on the continent, right? And then we wrap that up with Baba Hadari, who's the embodiment of the continuation of that work. These are the kinds of conversation. Those are the kinds of folks. This is the kind of history that we preserve and keep and uplift and offer up to you in the mornings here on Law and Disorder. This is what we are asking you to celebrate, to support with a pledge this morning to make sure that this show, these stations, stay on the air. It's been almost 8 decades, right? We talk about doing work for 7 generations down the line, right? The only way that that happens, the only way that this history is preserved, the only way that the conversations that I had today make their way into the Pacifica archives and are utilized by someone like me or like Davey or like Brian 50 years from now is if you pony up and pledge this morning. KPFA.org or 1-800-439-5732 is where you go to make your pledge if you were in Northern California or around the globe. In Los Angeles, that has its own rich, powerful history of the Black Panther Party, your Your website is kpfk.org or 818-985-5735. I personally believe that it is the gift of KPFA and KPFK that should push you to go pledge. But I do have a couple of things for you this morning. $6 a month will get you the Black Panther Legacy Collection. It is an audio collection from the Pacifica Archives that I just mentioned that these conversations from today should go into and be preserved. It features Bobby Seale, Kathleen Cleaver, Huey Newton, Elaine Brown, so many more. That's $6 a month or $60 all at once. We have often, my show and Brian's, featured the amazing work of David F. Walker. He's got a graphic novel about the history of the Black Panther Party, these amazing drawings that walk you through the political conditions, the formation of the party, COINTELPRO. Starts back, actually, takes you back to the enslavement of Africans, right, as the beginning of the fertile ground for Black resistance in this country. That is yours for a pledge of $10 a month or $100 all at once. And we haven't had this up for a minute, but there is a photo collection of the women of the Black Panther Party. It's called Comrade Sisters, Women of the Black Panther Party. It's by Stephen Shames and Erica Huggins. That is yours for a pledge of $30 a month or $300 all at once. It is for the coffee table. It is for your political education studies. It is for kicking back in the bed and just flipping the pages with a cup of tea and looking at the powerful work of the rank and file women of the party. $30 a month or $300 all at once. Any bucks a month, right, will get us closer to this pledge. And say yes, Kat, yes, KPFA, yes, KPFK. Keep having these kinds of conversations. We want them. We are hungry for them. We yearn for them. We understand their importance. Please also understand the importance of you supporting this kind of work. 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Brian?
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2: 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That's the sound of Stephen getting on board the sustain train. We are now 26 sustainers away from making our fun drive goal of getting to 5,000 sustainers for KPFA. You'll be joining Rita in Riverside, Joan in Novato, who also got on the sustain train. And Evelyn in El Cerrito, longtime supporter, someone anonymous in Cherryland who donates frequently and asks people to donate their age. I noticed this person has given $80 this time. They gave $79 last time. So happy birthday. You'll be joining Charles in Martinez and a couple of other anonymous people. We have at this moment $148 left to raise to bring in that $1,000 challenge. So we're asking you to join them, to stand on their shoulders to get us over the top. It's a collective action. It's an act of solidarity. It takes everyone doing what they can. That means you too. KPFA.org, 1-800-439-5732, or in Southern California, KPFK.org, 818-985-5735. Got 2.5 minutes to raise that final $148. Kat?
1: 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In Los Angeles and the surrounding areas, $300 all at once will get us there. And then some, if a couple people pledge that. The book is Comrade Sisters, Women of the Black Panther Party. It's a beautiful picture book by Stephen Shames and Erica Huggins, featuring the rank and file women of the party that far too often are not talked about it. $30 a month on the sustain train is how you can get a copy of that. $10 a month, the Black Panther Party, a graphic novel history by David F. Walker. $10 a month on the sustain train will get you there. Yo, $6 a month will get you the Black Panther Legacy Collection, the Legacy of the Black Panthers, an audio collection from the Pacifica Archives. Bobby Seale, Kathleen Cleaver, Huey Newton, Elaine Brown. More of them links you get as soon as you donate. You can keep them. You can share them. You use it for political education. You can have your children listen to it as you drive them to school. As people tap me on the shoulder when you see me out there and say that this show is the PE for your babies as you get it in them. That's how I used to do it to my baby, too. KPFA.org, 1-800-439-5732, 1-800-HEY-KPFA. We have reached 3 sustainers. Thank you so much for Deej, I think, from San Francisco. Sorry if I said your name wrong. Thank you for getting on the sustain train. We need 2 more, though, this hour. Need 2 more folks, right? Because there's got to be 5 each time we're on airwaves. Because we need 5,000 sustainers by the end of this drive, which ends this week. KPFA.org, 1-800-439-5732. I have to tell you, you are listening to KPFA 94.1 FM in Berkeley, KPFB 9.3 FM in Berkeley, KFCF 88.1 FM in Fresno, streaming online around the world at kpfa.org. Last hour, Brian was talking about a book that exposes all the things that get left out of U.S. history. We are the antidote to that. We put it back in the books, right? 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That's what you are supporting when you make your pledge at kpfa.org or by calling 1-800-439-5732. They will continue to count your pledges towards this show for a few minutes in the next hour of Democracy Now!, which is now.
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1: Yes, we're going to keep blocking until the government hears us, until there are different ways to take action, until the government listens to us. And as long as they don't listen to us, we won't stop this fight.
0: Nearly 2,000 French high schools are blockaded or closed today as student-led protests spread across France over school funding and inequality. We'll go to France for the latest. Then to the Democratic Republic of the Congo, where the death toll from Ebola has topped 4,000.
2: As we speak now, in Democratic Republic of Congo, there are seven provinces which are affected. 63 health zones are affected, and two newly affected zones were recently identified.
0: We'll speak to a Congolese journalist at the epicenter of the outbreak, as well as Dr. Craig Spencer at Brown University. He survived the Ebola virus in 2014. We'll also look at how President Trump's cuts to global health funding have fueled the Ebola outbreak. Then a federal judge has issued an emergency injunction to block the Trump administration from building new border barriers and roads inside Big Bend National Park in Texas. All that and more coming up. Welcome to Democracy Now!, democracynow.org, The War and Peace Report. I'm Amy Goodman. The Supreme Court's opened its new term Monday by hearing oral arguments in a case that could determine whether fossil fuel companies can be held liable for their role in creating the climate crisis and covering it up. The case concerns lawsuits brought by city and county officials in Boulder, Colorado, who sued ExxonMobil and Suncor Energy in state court seeking damages for the costs of droughts, fires, floods, and other effects of global heating. During oral arguments, justices appeared skeptical of claims that federal law preempts state tort laws that could be used to sue energy companies. Climate justice groups rallied outside the court, joined by several young people who signed an amicus brief highlighting how children are especially vulnerable to the climate crisis. This is Elena Miranda, who is 16 years old when her family home was consumed by the Marshall Fire, the most destructive in Colorado history.
3: I did not create the climate crisis, but I'm already living with the consequences. I signed an amicus brief because I believe my state has a right and duty to protect my health and hold corporations like Suncor responsible for the damage they've caused by prioritizing profit over long-term climate health. The Supreme Court should not take away the ability of my local government to protect me.
0: The Pentagon said Sunday it killed four people in a strike on a speedboat in the Caribbean, once again providing no evidence to back its claims the vessel was carrying drugs. That brings the number of people U.S. Southern Command claims to have killed to 238 since the Trump administration began blowing up civilian vessels in the Eastern Pacific and Caribbean Sea last year. In response, Amnesty International USA wrote, quote, nearly 240 dead in this illegal campaign of extrajudicial killings, i.e. murder at sea. Where is Congress to stop the horror, they asked. In Saudi Arabia, officials say three people were injured Monday as Houthi fighters from Yemen launched attacks on two regional airports. The attacks came as Yemen's Saudi-backed government announced its forces had recaptured the Red Sea port city of Mocha as part of a counteroffensive to drive Houthi militias from the areas around the strategic Bab al-Mandeb Strait. Meanwhile, officials in Turkey and Pakistan say they would rapidly deploy troops to Saudi Arabia as part of a mutual defense agreement signed in August, known as the Mecca Pact. The announcement came as the Saudi-led coalition launched airstrikes on what it said were weapons sites in Yemen's Houthi-controlled capital, Sana'a. The International Chamber of Commerce is warning of a growing global food crisis due to disruptions to shipping through the Strait of Hormuz caused by the U.S. and Israeli war in Iran. The group's secretary general told the Wall Street Journal fertilizer capacity has fallen by nearly 40% since the strait was disrupted, with grain prices set to rise by up to 80% unless it's reopened. On Monday, President Trump defended his decision to attack Iran, telling a campaign rally in Grand Island, Nebraska, high gas prices are a small price to pay.
4: It's a small price to pay for keeping the world safe, keeping our country safe. They can take out a city. Let them take out Los Angeles. Let them take out San Diego. This is a very small price to pay, and it's going to be over with very soon.
0: The statement drew condemnation from elected officials in California. Los Angeles Mayor Karen Bass responded, quote, "The role of a president is to protect the country, not to actively threaten it and encourage attacks on American lives," she said. Ukraine launched a massive attack on Russia overnight with 650 drones targeting the Moscow region. The attacks killed two people, set a warehouse on fire. It's Ukraine's second largest drone attack yet on the Russian capital. It follows claims by Ukraine that a Russian drone sunk a ship in Romanian waters in the Black Sea. Romania reported that two people were killed when a grain ship caught fire and sank. Kenya's detected its first ever case of Ebola. The patient is a Kenyan citizen who's been living in the Democratic Republic of the Congo and arrived in Nairobi over the weekend. The patient has since died. His death comes as the DRC is combating its largest ever outbreak of Ebola, recording more than 8,000 cases. 4,000 of them, the people died. Later in the broadcast, we'll speak with a Congolese journalist at the epicenter of the Ebola crisis and Dr. Craig Spencer at Brown University. He survived Ebola in 2014. New York Governor Kathy Hochul declared a state of emergency on Monday due to the rapid spread of measles in neighboring states and in rural areas of New York, as well as the city. The declaration came as the number of measles cases in Pennsylvania so far this year surpassed 1,000, the largest state outbreak in more than three decades. Five people have died so far. Officials blame low vaccination rates for the outbreak. In Russia, a worker at an anti-plague laboratory died from a, quote, pneumonia of undetermined origin last week, unquote. According to Russian media, nearly 200 people who'd been in contact with the worker have been placed under precautionary medical observation. U.S. Secretary of State Marco Rubio said Monday, if something like that gets out, it could quickly spread, he said, adding the U.S. is monitoring the situation closely. In Texas, opposition is mounting against a proposed ICE jail and processing center that will be located inside a 640,000-square-foot warehouse in San Antonio's east side. Mayor Gina Ortiz Jones says city officials are exploring legal options to block the site after federal officials failed to respond to questions about its impacts on the environment and local community. The jail's also opposed by San Antonio area Congressmember Joaquin Castro, who cited reports of inadequate medical care and abusive conditions in ICE jails, including sexual violence. Over the weekend, hundreds of protesters marched to the warehouse site, calling on ICE to get out of San Antonio. In related news, immigrants detained at the Folkston ICE Processing Center in Georgia have released a video from inside denouncing inhumane conditions.
5: We are immigrants from all over the world whom Trump is locking up in prison-like detentions for nothing and for a long time.
6: Most of us are asylum seekers, those who came to the United States seeking protection from political persecution and violence in their home countries. Many fled out of fear, becoming political prisoner. In those countries, and one might say we became political prisoner in the United States simply because we are immigrants.
7: We have 1 to 2 hours of yard a day, and the rest of the day we are locked up in dorms, restricted, controlled, and restricted in everything. What we can have, watch, and play. What we can eat and sleep, shower, and go to the toilet.
8: Honor, dignity, respect mean nothing here. The guard insult us, humiliate us, threaten us, and punish us when they want.
0: The Folkston ICE jail is operated by the for-profit prison company Geo Group. A Chicago teacher who was shot five times by a Border Patrol agent filed a federal civil lawsuit Monday, alleging false arrest and imprisonment, malicious prosecution, emotional distress, and negligence. Marimar Martinez was shot last October as she followed federal agents carrying out immigration raids in her neighborhood, honking her horn and shouting to alert her neighbors. Immediately after the shooting, the Department of Homeland Security declared Martinez was a domestic terrorist and accused her of using her car as a weapon. But federal prosecutors abruptly dropped charges just weeks later. Martinez lawyers say they have proof that Border Patrol agent Charles Exum shot Martinez without justification and that he was not in danger at the time of the shooting. In news from southern Arizona, dozens of armed Border Patrol agents Monday raided a protest camp in Lokio, arresting at least 20 people who'd been protecting a 200-year-old cottonwood tree and blocking the Trump administration's expansion of the border wall for over 2 months. The camp had been in place since July, with activists taking turns to sit up high in the branches of the giant sacred cottonwood. In video footage from the scene Monday morning, witnesses are heard screaming as an excavator rips out the cottonwood, known as the grandmother tree, from its roots to make way for Trump's border wall. To see our coverage of this story, go to our website at democracynow.org. We'll have more on this also later in the broadcast. In related news, federal agencies have declined to renew permits for a dozen water stations operated by the Tucson-based nonprofit Humane Borders to help migrants crossing the treacherous Sonoran Desert. This comes as the remains of at least 86 migrants have been found in the region this year alone, as people are forced to cross through more remote and dangerous areas of the U.S.-Mexico border due to the expansion of the wall. This is Octavio Fuentes, executive director of Humane Borders.
9: Water is a human right, and the removal of water stations during the surge of migrant deaths is absolutely deplorable. It is cruel. The government's border strategy that they've had in place for the last 30 years is

0: Johnson claims shots fired from Mexico targeted U.S. Coast Guard. The alleged shooting reportedly took place in the Texas-Tamaulipas border in late September. Hundreds of U.S. troops, helicopters, drones, and other military equipment have since been deployed to the region in response. This is the Mexican president speaking from Mexico City Monday.
1: They even sent it in writing, stating that there had been shots fired from the Mexican border into the United States. We have requested all the evidence that this was the case, because we have no evidence. No member of the National Guard, the Army, or the Navy has detected any shots fired from the Mexican border into the United States.
0: And President Trump said Monday his super PAC will pay for his campaign-style ads instead of using federal funds. The use of taxpayer money to fund Trump's midterm ads drew swift backlash, even from some Republicans. The government has reportedly spent at least $10 million to air the ads. Public Citizen blamed broadcast networks for accepting the taxpayer-funded campaign-style ads, saying, quote, "The letter to broadcasters notes that they should refrain from airing advertisements that they know are otherwise illegal under the law, and that broadcasters must maintain a public file on any political ads they air. Failing to uphold this duty can result in broadcast license revocation," unquote. And those are some of the headlines. This is Democracy Now!, democracynow.org, The War and Peace Report. I'm Amy Goodman in New York, joined by Democracy Now! Co-host Juan Gonzalez in Chicago.
2: And I'm Teresa Wersbianska in Berkeley. 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On KPFA, and we are winding down this fall fund drive this week. We have just 4 days left to reach the station's financial goals, which is $450,000. And so far, as of this morning, your community station has raised about half of that amount. We've raised about $215,000. Thanks so much to listeners. However, we still need to raise some more before Friday, and then we will stop asking. 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Coming to you Monday through Friday. 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
0: Nearly 2,000 French high schools are blockaded or closed today as massive student-led protests spread over France over school funding and inequality. The demonstration began in September at a single school outside Paris where students protested teacher shortages, overcrowded classrooms, and crumbling school buildings. But the scope of the protests has widened amidst a violent crackdown by French police. French authorities have arrested more than 5,000 people since the movement began, about 85% of them high schoolers. These are the voices of two students protesting in Paris earlier today.
3: For us, it's first of all in support of the high school students who started blockades a few days ago. I think we all have a role to play in this movement, and the more we are, the more we will be heard. And I think this is not a fight of a few handful of people, but a more global fight for the youth. We feel despised, because when the answer is violence, that means, in a way, democracy is no longer working. But we feel especially that there is such a gap between the elites and us,

0: and we feel we are creating unease because we are disrupting so much that they are using force to shut us up.
1: I'm quite happy because for once we see a real movement of the youth everywhere and we hear about it. But then what I deplore is that the media is showing more of the violence done by the students before their demands, which are vital. And yes, there is a bit of violence, but it's not everywhere. France's budget will come to a vote soon, so we hope there will be a higher budget for education and for the presidential election next year as well. We hope for a bit of change after 10 years of President Macron heading the country.
2: France's official independent national human rights body has expressed deep concern over what it called the state's disproportionate use of force in response to the protests. On Monday, Democracy Now! Reached a French student who described the violent police crackdown. For her safety, she asked not to be identified.
3: During the protests, students receive tear gas, get charged by policemen, by the CRS, which is a police institution. Basically, it has been really violent. Many people have been wounded. Many people have been arrested. Someone lost an eye. Someone lost a hand. And this is happening to literal teens, literal children. Most of us aren't even adults yet. And this is terrible because literal adult people, adult policemen, adult policewomen with weapons and tear gas and shields and helmets are attacking literal students with some cardboard with messages on it. Like, we're pacifists and our movement is nonviolent, and yet we receive so much violence from the government.
2: That was a French high school student afraid to be named or shown. We go now to France. We begin with Claire Vigneault, the general secretary of the French Student Union, the FSE. She's at a protest in Rennes in northwestern France. Thanks so much for joining us, Claire. If you can start off by talking about how these protests began. When people hear suburbs, they think more middle class. But in France, it's basically the opposite, where more poverty is concentrated. Talk about the schools, the high school students, and how this has grown.
4: Yeah, so it started like a few days ago and maybe 10 days ago, something like that. And now it's getting bigger and bigger every day. It started in Saint-Denis, which is a suburb near Paris, but very poor suburbs. It started because class condition, like studying conditions, are really getting worse and worse. They have water in their class. They have rats in their class. The roof is falling out. So it's getting harder and harder to study for these high school students. They started to block their high schools. Now it's widened out to most of the high schools in France. Actually, today, the state decided to close 500 high schools because they didn't want them to be blocked. But even with that precaution, 500 more high schools are blocked. And we have also like 90% of the universities, the campuses that are blocked. And we are going to keep on going it. Keep on going to block. Today we were on a protest in Rennes. Yes, we are trying to escape from the policemen that are chasing us with tear gas and with cannon, water cannon. And so, yes, it was a very big protest in Rennes. There was actually like 16,000 people in Rennes, which is not a big city. And one thing to note is that the Minister of the Interior told today the head of the biggest trade union in France that Rennes was going to be an example of repression, of violence, and to show all the rest of the movement that we can't do what we are doing now, which is protest for our living conditions.
5: And Claire, could you talk more about what the demands of the students are, and especially their concerns about so many of these schools having no air conditioning in warm weather, that the heat gets up to 35 degrees Celsius or 95 degrees Fahrenheit, especially given that France has had so many people die during heat waves this past year?
4: Yeah. Because we have seen a lot of classes, even classes for like really young child, starting from 6 years old, being in classrooms where there were like 35 students, with temperatures attaining 35 degrees and even more. Some of them attained 40 degrees. And we are concerned because you can't learn really in a really good way when you are under this weather. And we are fighting, of course, for the weather conditions, like the standing conditions, but not only. And obviously, we are struggling for more budget in school and less budget in the army, because in France, the financement for the army doubled in 10 years. And when they, at the same time, the budget for education is getting lower and lower every day. And so that's like the air conditioning is, of course, one of the goals, but not only. And before even having air conditioning, we would like to have safe classrooms with no bad products for our health in the buildings. And we would like, if it rains outside, we don't want rain in our classrooms, et cetera, et cetera.
2: We're going to go right now to southern France, where we're joined by Cole Strangler, a journalist in France.

0: are actually very similar to what teachers unions have been saying for quite some time. So there's that issue of the shortages. And I think another key issue that's emerged, and again, students were talking about it, both the high school students I talked to earlier today and the university students who joined the protest, was the issue of what in France they call Parcoursup, which is the new platform that was introduced a few years ago, which is basically an application platform for high school students to get into universities. That is not very transparent. There's a lot of critiques about how this sort of seemingly mysterious system will offer university spots to students. So students aren't getting to go to the universities they want to go to that are close to them. They might have to move halfway across the country. That means more money that they're spending on rent. They can't live with their parents. And so that critique of the university application process is something that unites, again, both high school students and university students. And that's what's been interesting when you talk to people on the streets here, is to see to what extent the high school student issues actually resonate beyond just high schools, right? It's university students. It's also trade unions. Today at the protest I was at, you had a lot of trade union support from, you know, the main labor unions in France. And I think the movement is really resonating because it's really hit a nerve here on a lot of issues that are important to French society.
1: And Cole, I wanted to ask you, the French government has accused the left-wing political party France Ambout of stoking the violence at these protests. Can you talk about the significance of this, especially as France is preparing for next year's presidential elections?
0: Yeah, you know, I was talking about this earlier, and I think that this line that we've indeed heard from the government, I think it is both a great exaggeration of the mobilizing power of that party, La France Insoumise, led by Jean-Luc Mélenchon. And it's also, I think, an insult to the collective intelligence of the high school students who are protesting. I mean, I don't think it's physically possible for a political party to have this broad of a reach. So I think that's sort of an easy excuse. But that's indicative of the approach the government has taken so far. And, you know, this question of police repression and police violence, which we heard about just earlier, has also been something that's been kind of pushing the movement forward. A lot of French people, I think, have been shocked by the degree of the police violence. You know, we heard there was a 15-year-old who had his hand basically blown off by picking up a stun grenade that the police use here. We had another student who lost the use of his eye because he was hit by a rubber bullet. These are like, you know, low grade, almost military kind of technologies that the police use in France. And it's part of a policing strategy that has been in place for several years now. Many of your viewers might remember the Yellow Vest movement back in late 2018, where we had, you know, decentralized mass protests and a huge amount of violence, where you had protesters having, you know, losing their eyes, losing their hands. The difference here, and this is what makes it frightening, is we're not talking about adults. We're talking about literal high schoolers. We're talking about 15, 14-year-olds who are being beaten by police. And, you know, there have been incidents, we should just be clear, there have been incidents of, you know, people attacking police officers at some points, firefighters, but that is the extreme minority. And I think the much bigger story here, we're talking about a democratic country where the police have been attacking high school students. And I think it's documented. There's been hundreds of complaints that have been filed with the French government to this effect. This French policing strategy that was used during the Yellow Vests is now being directed against high schoolers. And that's also energizing this movement. A lot of people think it's unacceptable.
2: We're going to go from Aix-en-Provence, where Cole Stangler is, to Lille, France, from the south to the north of France. Alice Rollins is a university student and member of the National Board of the French Student Union, also just at a protest. Alice, thanks so much for joining us. As we wrap up, what do you think it's most important for us to understand about this mass protest that's taking place in France and what you're demanding and how this might even affect the national elections that are coming up next year in France?
3: Yeah, absolutely. I think the most important thing here is that it started with the high schoolers today. It's also university students, but we've seen also teachers, we've seen farmers, we've seen the Yellow Vesters who want to join again. We've seen everyone want to join this mobilization, because I think what's very interesting about this one here is that everyone is deeply, deeply angry. We are completely fed up of the living conditions, the school conditions, the work conditions that we have, and everyone is really, really deeply angry. And that's what's really

0: interesting at the moment. So the students, like they've said, are being faced with really strong repression from the police forces. So as they said before, there are many kids, this is children who are being shot at with rubber bullets and tear gas and water cannons, who are being chased, who are being arrested massively. And this is completely unheard of before. It's only been a week of this mobilization with different protests and schools being blocked, etc., and it's already over 5,000 people arrested, and as you said, mostly children. And so this is completely different from things that we've seen before. And because France, it's quite often there are mobilizations and things, but this is completely a different proportion because people are really deeply angry about what's going on and the conditions that we are living in. And I think this will have an impact because we're already seeing things changing. But what people want right now, it's not one reform, it's not one thing. It's a deep change in the system and more budgets for the public services in France, which is behind all of this.
1: And Alice, what is your sense of the response of adults, of the parents of these children, of the general society to the way that the government has reacted to the student protests?
0: Yeah, that's an interesting question because we can see in protests flows of parents, and we've seen online on TikTok and the different apps that the teachers and parents have been joining the protests because they understand that the students, the high schoolers especially, are really deeply angry and they are completely fed up of going to school and then there being rats and the ceiling falling down and chemical products in the ceiling that are giving us cancer. Like, it's completely insane. And so the parents and teachers, but also much wider, the general population, are completely with the mobilizations. But the media are only showing violence and this and that, but the true violence is the violence of the police, the violence of the repression. How is it possible that children, 14-year-olds, are having their eyes being blown off, their hands being blown off, their teeth being completely ripped out by these rubber bullets and tear gas? How is it possible that this is happening in France today? 5,000 people arrested, mostly children. How is this possible? It's the true violence is the violence of the state that we are being faced with all day, every day, all year. That's the true violence, having no money, having difficulty finishing the month, having less and less help from the state, having to choose between eating and putting your heating on during the winter. It's that kind of violence that we are faced with all year. And so, you know, the parents and the teachers and wider the general population are completely agreeing with the everything that they want. The students, the high schoolers, the university students, but also much wider. Everyone has things they want to change.
2: Alice Rowlands, want to thank you for being with us from Lille, from the north of France, university student member of the national board of the FSU, French Student Union. I also want to thank Cole Stangler, journalist based in France, covering politics and labor issues, joining us from Aix-en-Provence in the south, and Claire Vigneault, general secretary of the French Student Union, joining us from the streets of Rennes, where the massive protest also is taking place today, as it is across the country. And just to underscore something Juan said about the heat and the lack of air conditioning, this isn't just a luxury. We're talking about 8,000 people in France this summer died from heat. Coming up, we go to the Democratic Republic of the Congo, where the death toll from Ebola has topped 4,000. Stay with us.
3: You're listening to Democracy Now! On KPFA. I'm Teresa Wersbianska, coming to you from Berkeley, and I'm breaking in with updates on our fundraising efforts for this hour. So we are in the middle of our fall fund drive, and we are lagging a little bit in our fundraising goals. And I have to tell you, the development director just came in to the studio here to say, tell them. 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So anything that you can do to contribute to Democracy Now! And KPFA, we will take it. 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
2: This is Democracy Now!, democracynow.org, The War and Peace Report. I'm Amy Goodman with Juan Gonzalez. The Ebola epidemic in the Democratic Republic of the Congo, the DRC, has killed over 4,000 people since the World Health Organization declared a public health emergency in May. At least 50 health workers are among the dead. More than 8,300 cases have been recorded and counting. It's now the fastest growing Ebola outbreak in history. The number of recorded cases appears to have peaked in August, but that drop may be due to undetected spread in insecure areas. The largest number of new cases are currently in the North Kivu province. The outbreak was declared in May, but health authorities believe it began spreading in January. The delay in detection was due in part to international disinvestment in global health, particularly the rapid dismantling of the U.S. Agency for International Development, USAID, last year when Trump took office. Earlier this week, tents at a displacement camp of 19,000 people were burned by soldiers looking for weapons. A transit center used for Ebola patients there was also destroyed. Many families fled the camp. Across Ituri, more than 373,000 people are living in displacement camps due to ongoing conflict. Meanwhile, many workers on the front lines of the Ebola response say they have not been paid in months, despite being critical to containment efforts and putting themselves at risk. Workers protested in Bunia, the capital of the Ituri province, this week. Ituri is the epicenter of the crisis, accounts for 90% of the confirmed cases. This is health investigator Bio Yogi Beiza of the Bunia Health Zone.
4: The reason for our frustration is that the authorities still owe us. We went 2 months without pay. There are outstanding payments owed to our colleagues for the first 45 days. They haven't been paid. The WHO had us sign for transport allowances covering a period of 75 days. Unfortunately, they still haven't settled that.
2: Misinformation's complicated the responses. Information in local languages has not been readily available. This is Lydia Colm of the Ituri Journalist Syndicate, who says local journalists have had more trouble accessing sources.
5: Even within the communication pillar focused on risks and community engagement, there is no presence of local journalists, including those living in Bunia or the Ituri province. This means that when people see others coming to raise awareness, but the population trusts journalists much more, it creates a certain mistrust within the community. We ask the response teams to provide us a spokesperson whenever journalists need someone to speak, so that we know for each situation to discuss prevention, to know who we can approach to talk to. So the journalists address this person directly. If we need to talk about epidemic surveillance, we will be able to speak to the appropriate person without much back and forth. If we need to discuss aid and dignified, secure burials, issues that still cause problems in the community, we would already know who to turn to. If the response team can provide us with this kind of people as resources, they will have greatly helped us address the difficulties.
2: For more, we go to two guests. Independent journalist Kilimali Chomachoma is an independent Congolese journalist normally based in Kinshasa, who's been reporting from Ituri since the start of the outbreak, a contributor to the Friends of Congo blog and Substack, joining us from Bunia, the capital of Ituri, and from Providence, Rhode Island, we're joined by an Ebola survivor, Dr. Craig Spencer. He's a public health professor, emergency medicine physician at Brown University. He contracted Ebola in Guinea in 2014 while on a medical mission there. He made a full recovery at Bellevue Hospital here in New York. Let's begin with Kilimali. You are in Ituri. Can you talk about what exactly is happening in the epicenter of the outbreak? 4,000 people now dead, and now we have word a person has died in Kenya as it crosses the border. I mean, we're talking about diseases like this. No borders. Tell us what we should know, Kilimali Chomachoma.
6: Thank you so much. What you should know exactly is that the situation is still worse, even if the government say that the situation is under control. But until now, there is no any sign which is can confirm us that the situation is under control. You have so many organizations which are working here on the ground, but with no more results, including on the survey of the situation. You have also, as you said, you have also so many

0: a few weeks ago, his last case. So it means the situation, it's not 100% under control, even if there are some activities like medical activity which are done by partners of government to respond to this Bundibugyo outbreak.
1: But Akili Mali, this whole issue of the frontline workers who are risking their lives to combat this outbreak, they're not being paid. What is the government saying and what are health officials saying about the reason for that?
0: So many of them are saying that those person didn't pay it because they have to analyze their data and they have to analyze their identity. But the problem right now, the government said also that they haven't enough money to help them because the government only invest from the beginning of this outbreak around 15 million of US dollars right now, and international partners put around around 600 million right now, and those 600 million are under control of NGO. This is what government is saying, and it hasn't enough resource to respond. And also there are NGOs which are saying that it's an issue for the government to respond to this issue, and to pay local staff. And they are always promising them that they will have solution, and some of them have been paid, but others until now haven't been paid yet.
2: And Akili Mali, can you talk about you yourself afraid that you were coming down with Ebola? Talk about your experience in one of these clinics and getting tested.
0: Exactly. Shortly, I had some disease, and I went in Ebola treatment center where I should be received. I have been received at an Ebola treatment center here in near Bunia. And in that Ebola treatment center, I received a good medical help. A good medical help, and this is the opportunity to thank all doctor, all health worker, all hygienists, and all person who are working in this risky environment, but without being paid or with not enough money. But for my experience, I experienced how afraid, because first of all, I was afraid because when you went there and you are seeing near you that there are people, other people who are dying in a room after you are and you are listening that there are other people who were declared positive of Ebola, and they went with them to the positive case rooms, and it's really scared. And also there are so many things which didn't work really, really well, like things of food, like things of water, like things of sanitation. For example, for food, they didn't really give the answer. They didn't really give ask the person what will you eat and what you can't eat, so they can prepare. They are only like in prison, I can say. They are only preparing, and they are putting there, and you have to eat. If you don't eat, you will manage yourself, while other people from outside can't join. Can't give other things from from outside to us people who are in the red zone, in the zone where are some suspected cases.
1: I'd like to bring into the conversation Dr. Craig Spencer, public health professor and emergency medicine physician at Brown University. He's an Ebola survivor himself. Dr. Spencer, what can you tell us about why this latest outbreak of Ebola has spread so quickly, and some of your own experiences?
3: Well, the biggest reason that it spread so quickly is that we didn't detect it until much later than we ideally would have. This was first detected back in May, so just about 5 months ago. But by the time that Congo and the international community was aware of the outbreak, it had already been spreading for months, and has been pointed out already is the fact that it went from a few health zones to dozens of health zones, which means that in every single one of those, You need to stand up a team and a response.

0: months. You need to build an Ebola treatment center. You need to work with the community so that they can trust that the center there is taking care of patients and their loved ones. But you also need to staff it. And that often means local staff, but bringing in international partners, NGOs, that requires a lot of money, a lot of expertise. And you can see how this starts to build up into a really complicated response. This is what we're seeing over the last 5 months, is that at the outset of this outbreak, there were, you know, a couple hundred cases that were identified really on day one of this outbreak when it was reported. But that is much bigger than most Ebola outbreaks are when they end. So just the way that this started was already problematic. We knew that on the day one of this outbreak, there were already cases in Congo, but also cases reported in Uganda next door. Since then, Uganda has led a really efficient response and has been declared Ebola free. But with this case reported today in Kenya, it highlights the fact that if there is an outbreak or multiple fires that are burning as they are, particularly around North Kivu in Congo right now, the risk of onward transmission, both locally, internationally, and further abroad, remains high. And it's something that we need to remain vigilant about. Otherwise, this outbreak is going to continue. And the risk to the neighboring countries, as well as those communities in Congo and countries further abroad, remains high.
1: Dr. Craig Spencer, public health professor, emergency medicine physician at Brown University and Ebola survivor himself, and Akila Mali Chomachoma, independent Congolese journalist reporting from Ituri since the start of the outbreak, speaking to us from Bunia.
2: And we're going to wrap up this hour of Democracy Now! Today during our fall fun drive. I'm Teresa Wierzbianska, and we have here Amy Goodman is on the phone. Hi, Amy. How are you?
3: I'm great, and I'm encouraging folks to go to the phone. If you appreciate hearing people closest to the story, the Congolese journalist who himself was in a center being diagnosed with whether or not he had Ebola in a crisis that could go down as the worst Ebola outbreak in history, and then having Dr. Spencer on, who himself had Ebola, talking about the USAID cuts and how they fueled what has been taking place. Now, DRC moving on to Kenya, to Uganda. And before that, the voices you heard from the streets of France with this mass protest that's taking place, led by high schoolers, thousands have been arrested. We ask you to go to the phone and become a member of KPFA, because KPFA brings you the voices closest to the ground, covering the movements all over the world. Number to call is 1-800-439-5732. The simple fact of the matter is we cannot do this without you. Only with you. Your call makes the difference. Now, I just came back from Berlin, Germany, and from Denmark, and from London, where Still the Story, Please, the film about Democracy Now!, was being screened, and we want to make it available to you. We have a limited number of digital tickets. Before it goes out on platforms, you get to see it with a live Q&A. We haven't ever done this before. If you're interested in getting those digital tickets to an event, 5 o'clock on October 13th. We're asking you to go to the phone right now. We have a limited supply, an exclusive live pre-digital launch event of event where you can watch the film in your own home, be part of the Q&A that follows. I'll be in the Q&A with the Oscar-nominated directors, Tia Lesson and Carl Diehl. Invite your neighbors, friends over, make a party of it. If you can't watch it at 5 o'clock on the 13th, you can watch it any time for a week. You get it for a 48-hour period, and it will have the Q&A attached to it. This is a real experiment that we're doing, and it's also a way to support KPFA. So you get the ticket for a $120 contribution. It will be emailed to you. KPFA will email it to you. Of course, you could have 100 people in the room, or you could have 5 people in the room. Steal the Story, Please. If you didn't get to see it in the Bay Area, we're going to be at Stanford, by the way, on October 23rd at the CEMEX Auditorium. But right now, we're asking you to go to the phone, 1-800-439-5732. $120 contribution gets you one of the limited tickets that are available for this Eventive exclusive pre-digital platform event, seeing the film in your own home, and then having the Q&A afterwards. 1-800-439-5732 or go to kpfa.org. Maybe you live in Stanford or in San Francisco or in Richmond or in Oakland or Berkeley or in Walnut Creek or in Sausalito or in San Ramon or in Mill Valley. Please let KPFA know you care. And by the way, if you want to hear the remarkable court decision on Borderlands with Lake and Jernal, you can go to democracynow.org. The last segment we're not getting to play for you. But there's a reason we have to cut away, because we don't turn to weapons manufacturers when we cover war. We don't turn to the oil, gas, and coal companies when we cover climate change. We turn to you, and we have to take the time in the hour, which is now. We're hoping to end this before the end of the week. We're asking you, please, be as generous as you can, whether you pledge $120 for the digital ticket to Steal the Story, Please, or what, $160 for Naomi Klein and Astra Taylor's incredible book, End Times Fascism, or if you'd like to come to New York for brunch and a broadcast and bring a guest with you, watch the broadcast live in New York City. And then I tour you through the Chelsea Hotel around the corner, the iconic place where Patti Smith lived. Bob Dylan used to visit. Arthur Miller wrote his books there. It's Arthur C. Clarke, 2001, A Space Odyssey. And I'll tour you through there, and we'll have a wonderful brunch with you and your partner or friend you want to meet up with. 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Just go to kpfa.org. 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
2: So, Amy, we have that number again, 1-800-439-5732. 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
3: Nice.
2: But we can do better. We still would like to hit a nice round number, $1,000 for this hour. So if you could give us a call.
3: We can do it. We can do it. We can do it.
2: We can do it. And, yeah, if you, are still not convinced to, contribute, during this hour, from everything that you heard today on Democracy Now! And, KPFA's.org's, thank you gifts for contributing, consider we need independent media now. More than ever, we say this over and over again, but it just gets truer and truer every day. So
3: that's right.
2: And
3: as they're announcing the merger, calling the whole thing Skydance, that $111 billion merger between Warner Brothers Discovery and Paramount Skydance. We know California played a key role in a lawsuit. It is something we're going to continue to explore, not to mention artificial intelligence, AI, absolutely key issues, looking at through the lens of power dynamics and what's happening in the world today. 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Again, I'll be there with the film's directors on October 13th after the 5 o'clock screening in the Bay Area, New York. It's 8 o'clock. Wherever you are in the world, what counts is your call and supporting KPFA. 1-800-439-5732. And thank you so much.
2: All right. You heard the number, 1-800-439-5732. 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
5: Good morning. It's Tuesday, October 6, 2026. This is Upfront. I'm Brian Edwards-Tiegert. On today's show, we'll spend the hour with Nate Powell. He's the first cartoonist ever to win the National Book Award. It was for his work illustrating the civil rights memoir of John Lewis. We'll discuss his latest, which is a graphic novel adaptation of James Lowen's Lies My Teacher Told Me, Everything Your American History Textbooks Got Wrong. It's a unconventional take on American history and very much at odds with the push for forgetting in the present. Coming up next, after the news.
6: I'm Max Pringle with these headlines. The FBI has arrested a California woman at L.A. International Airport as she was leaving the country and accused her of spying on the Taiwanese president's family for China. The FBI and U.S. prosecutors say real estate agent Wen Yang Zhang surveilled the Taiwanese president's son and his family. She was arrested on charges of working for China as an unregistered agent. Zhang appeared in downtown Los Angeles federal court Monday for an initial hearing. She has not yet been formally indicted and is due in court again Wednesday. Taiwan confirmed President Lai Ching-te's relatives were the targets and said it condemned the disregard for human rights and sovereignty. Saudi-led coalition forces say they've retaken the strategic port city of Dubab from Iranian-backed Houthi forces in Yemen. The Houthis say they've struck the Riyadh International Airport, an oil refinery, and military bases across Saudi Arabia. This comes as Pakistan and Turkey have agreed to send troops to Saudi Arabia. More from Hira Mustafa in Islamabad.
7: The move comes amid escalating attacks by Iran-backed Houthi rebels targeting Saudi infrastructure, while tensions remain high around the Red Sea and the strategic Bab al-Mandeb Strait, a key global shipping route. Pakistan, Saudi Arabia, and Turkey signed the defense pact in August, under which an attack on one would be considered an attack on other. Analysts say the timing of the decision is significant, as Pakistan's involvement could expand the regional implications of the conflict beyond the Middle East.
6: That's Hira Mustafa. Protesters in France have blockaded high schools again today. They're demanding more resources for the school system. Schools across France were closed today. French media reported protests in other cities with labor unions supporting the students. The movement started last month. It focused on grievances about inadequate resources and poor conditions in disadvantaged schools. The aggressive police response has angered parents and teachers who are increasingly joining the protests. At one school in Paris's 20th district, students created makeshift barricades as the day began, using trash bins and bicycles. Belgian physicist Francis Hausen has won the Nobel Prize in Physics for his work on neutrinos, tiny cosmic particles that offer clues to the universe's evolution. Speaking from Italy, Hausen expressed surprise at the award, despite previous predictions of his win, and he praised his colleagues.
8: I hope this reflects on the really courageous people who joined me in the beginning of this project when, I cannot say this now, but no really respectable conservative physicist would have joined me, but many talented people did, and that's why I'm here.
6: The Nobel Committee praised his work at the Ice Cube Neutrino Observatory in Antarctica. That's where he began studying neutrinos in the 1980s. Neutrinos are everywhere, but scientists measure them through their interactions with matter because of their tiny mass. The Royal Swedish Academy of Sciences announced the award in Stockholm. This year's prize money is 12 million Swedish kroner, or about 1.2 million U.S. dollars. The World Health Organization says that a possible case of pneumonic plague in Russia poses a very low risk outside the country. A lab employee died from pneumonia there last week. That prompted an investigation by Russian officials. Pneumonic plague is a severe form that affects the lungs and spreads through respiratory particles, but is treatable if caught early. Russian authorities have conducted preventative measures and say the situation is stable. The WHO has not been asked to send experts to Russia, but is monitoring the case. U.S. officials urged Russia to be transparent, while experts note the pathogen's limited ability to spread due to modern medical techniques. President Trump has responded to a major backlash over taxpayer-funded advertisements glorifying himself. He's agreed to use his super PAC to cover such costs going forward. Trump defended spending $1.5 million in federal funds for the TV ads as, quote, positive promotion for the great USA, unquote. Meanwhile, Governor Newsom is calling Trump a deranged and dangerous person for suggesting in a campaign speech Monday night in Nebraska that Iran could attack cities in blue state California.
9: Let him take out Los Angeles. Let him take out San Diego.
6: Trump frequently attacks Democratic-led cities and states in his campaign speeches. Los Angeles was among the cities where Trump deployed federal military personnel for what he said was a crackdown on crime, despite local authorities not wanting the troops and statistics showing a reduction in crime. Skydance-owned Paramount is expected to close its $81 billion takeover of Warner Brothers Discovery today. The new Hollywood giant will be called just Skydance. It's one of the biggest media and entertainment industry mergers in history. It unites two of America's oldest movie-making studios together and brings franchise juggernauts like Harry Potter and Star Trek under one roof. CNN will join with CBS under the deal. That further concentrates power in an industry already run by just a handful of major companies. Critics say it will hurt consumers, as less competition means higher prices and fewer choices. Disgraced former televangelist Jim Baker has died. He was 86. Baker and his first wife, Tammy Faye Baker, built an evangelical empire around the hugely successful PTL Club show, only to lose it all over a sex scandal and financial crimes. Federal contractors chopped down an old-growth tree along the U.S.-Mexico border recently, escalating a months-long standoff over border wall construction in Arizona. Lauren Schmidt has more.
10: Arriving with guns drawn and without a warrant is how protesters say masked federal agents raided their camp in Lokile, Arizona, Monday morning.
11: You crossed into private property! You are breaking the law!
10: Since July, protesters have been at a standoff with the Department of Homeland Security, successfully blocking a 3-mile stretch of border road, where, unlike the rest of the 700 miles across the Southwest, no border wall exists. And as a result, making the San Rafael Valley one of the wildest places in the region, where multiple endangered species use that corridor to migrate and breed. Protesters say DHS officials are now one step closer to an ecocide. For the last 70 days, protesters, a mix of environmental and human rights activists, indigenous leaders, and forest defenders, held sunrise ceremonies at the tree's base, where they shared prayers and songs for the tree they sought to defend. But today would be their last, now that the tree has been bulldozed to the ground by federal contractors. Their screams as it collapsed echoed through the valley. KPFA News spoke with documentary filmmaker Corey Aaron, who was on the ground and shared this update in the aftermath.
12: It's really traumatic. It's really traumatic.
10: Their protest in Lochiel, south of Tucson, is part of broader calls to stop border wall construction, including from the Tohono O'odham Nation, where tribal officials have also accused federal agents of trespassing on tribal land. And in Big Bend, Texas, where construction has been blocked in a legal challenge. For more, we spoke with Lakin Jordahl with the Center for Biological Diversity.
13: These species have their populations fragmented by this wall. They become so much more vulnerable to extinction, and they ultimately wink out. Habitat fragmentation like this is one of the leading causes of the extinction crisis.
10: For KPFA News, I'm Lauren Schmidt.
6: A Kenyan national who had been living in Congo before returning to Nairobi over the weekend has become Kenya's first confirmed case of Ebola, and the country's first death from the disease and the fast-moving outbreak. That's according to Kenyan authorities today. The case sparked urgent contact tracing efforts to try to contain the spread of the virus in Kenya. Those are the headlines. I'm Max Pringle on KPFA.
14: The show is up front. My name is Brian Edwards-Tiekert. Before we launch into this morning's interview, I wanted to briefly talk to you about how your radio station is doing. We are 3.5 days out from the end of this fund drive. Extending it is not an option. No point in extending into a holiday weekend. The amount of money we have left to raise to make our goal at this moment is $240,323. It is more than the amount of money we have raised in the past 2 weeks. And we have 3.5 days. This is a gap that is terrifying. It is a gap that could be catastrophic. And we understand at an abstract level why we're in this situation. This is a moment of uncertainty and precarity. It causes a lot of people to clutch their wallets. This is a moment when a lot of people who do have some money to give away are probably donating to campaigns in hopes of changing the course of national politics. And good on you. We want to make sure that there's a KPFA here in the coming months as well. So if you have any money to give and you haven't given yet, it is now or never. 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We have been given a challenge by a very generous KPFA supporter. Despite the fund drive, people have been incredibly generous with the challenges this drive. Dolores in Berkeley is offering to donate $2,000 if we can raise enough to match her. That's twice what I was able to raise in this time slot yesterday. I don't know if we can raise $2,000. At this point in the fund drive, though, we don't have a choice but to make that challenge. So we're asking you to do what you can, to do it for KPFA, to do it while we still have time. And we're starting the $2,000 countdown from Dolores now at kpfa.org or 1-800-439-5732. In about 10 minutes, I'll let you know if we've made any progress. On with the interview. You're listening to Upfront. I'm Brian Edwards-Tiekert. Early in James Lowen's book, Lies My Teacher Told Me, he lays out the concept of heroification. We teach history, particularly national history, by turning actual people into heroes that we celebrate with little care for accuracy. He takes two examples from a century ago. If you heard of Helen Keller, you probably heard of a woman who was deafblind from birth, but triumphed over disability and learned to read, write, and speak. That is true, but omits the fact that Helen Keller's experiences led her to become a radical socialist who was a speaker at mass demonstrations. What you read about her contemporary president, Woodrow Wilson, is that he was an isolationist who reluctantly entered World War I and an internationalist who created the League of Nations. You don't hear that he sent U.S. troops into Haiti, into Cuba, into Panama, into Mexico, into the Dominican Republic, and into Russia. And you don't hear that he was a committed racist who segregated the federal government, screened the film Birth of the Nation, which heroized the Ku Klux Klan inside the White House, and presided over a sharp rise in racial violence and the resurgence of the Klan in the United States. For a lot of us, James Loewen's book just delivered like one holy crap moment after another, not just about what actually happened in American history, but about how we had been deceived in our education about American history. James Loewen passed away in early 2021, but in his final years of life, he reached out to our next guest about adapting and updating that book to a medium that might reach even more people. Nate Powell is the first cartoonist ever to win the National Book Award for his work illustrating the civil rights memoir of John Lewis. Now he's just out with a graphic novel adaptation of James Loewen's Lies My Teacher Told Me. Thank you so much for joining us.
15: Thanks for having me.
14: Tell me about the first time you read James Loewen's work.
15: Well, I'd say the first time I read his work was probably around 2003, 2004. It was Lies My Teacher Told Me. And since it was published, I had heard the title of the book sort of float around my periphery of readership. But I remember just being astounded, you know, deeply entertained by his writing style and sort of his sense of self that he was allowing himself to put into this historical document and this analysis of the failure of American history textbooks. And I really related to that as well. Like, I graduated from high school in 1996 in Arkansas, and everything that he was outlining was precisely my experience with learning American history. So that really set me on a path, and it was his book, Sundown Towns, A Hidden Dimension of American Racism, which profoundly impacted all of my subsequent comics work, fiction and nonfiction, from about 2008 onward. So I was really just kind of blown away that Jim reached out to me to see about adapting Lies My Teacher Told Me, because I certainly felt that need to give back already to him.
14: What was your biggest holy crap moment reading his book, Lies My Teacher Told Me?
15: I'd say that a lot of it had to do with the way that he laid out certain juxtaposed moments and characters from our history. My favorite passage, or my favorite chapter in his book that maybe presented the best holy crap moments, were juxtaposing John Brown and Abraham Lincoln. And I was a little bit more familiar with some of the misreadings and misinterpretations of Abraham Lincoln, his racism, his political waffling, you know, compared with his idealism and with his efforts and the price he paid. I, however, was not really up to par with how much work went into the recreation of a mythologized John Brown that served the purposes of, you know, white-dominated United States culture and education from 1890 onward. I'd say that was one of the biggest shockers for me. Another big moment in general was simply his breaking down of the recent past and the inability of history classrooms to teach about the recent past. And the fact that, like, I never got past the year 1918 in any history class I ever took in high school stuck with me. So I was just kind of amazed to think that any high school student might learn anything about the modern world in their classrooms.
14: And for him, it was really important to kind of connect the modern world to the past. Like, what are the stories we tell about our past, say about our present and vice versa?
15: Certainly. And I appreciate that, you know, by putting in these decades of work as an educator, as a textbook writer, as a historian, it sort of grants him the clarity and also the ability to admit when positions and perspectives have changed over the decades, including his own, you know, positions and perspectives, the ability or really like the necessity of each of us as witnesses to history to sort of periodically, regularly look at the historical record and look at our place in it, to reassess what we have learned up to any point.
14: Well, Liza Monteith told me this originally comes out in the mid-90s. He wrote it as basically a takedown of some of the most widely used textbooks in high school classes on American history. What's changed since then?
15: On one hand, a lot of what he added in his 2017 updated edition does break down those 18 textbooks and analyzes points at which history textbooks have managed to catch up, at least with the 20th century. A lot of that does have to do with a more fair and accurate reading, for example, of the civil rights movement. I guess even more recently than that, that sort of felt very validating in terms of the work that I had put in with Congressman Lewis and with Andrew Iden to sort of revitalize, reintroduce, but also to decentralize and remove the hierarchical sort of myth surrounding the civil rights movement. So it was validating to sort of feel like a part of that arc of the history of history. However, there were also, you know, there are these fascinating moments in which American history textbooks in general have regressed. And a lot of that has to do with, conservative, white, Christian, activist and lobbyist demands to sort of go backwards on clarity, whether that has to do with really digging in deeper as time goes on, digging in deeper to the Confederate myth of Reconstruction, entertaining the lost cause fantasy, entertaining this sort of misinterpretation of a very complex and usually failed push for states' rights. And a lot of that is just sort of, you know, succumbing to pressures from the American right. And I mean, obviously those pressures have been here for many decades, but it's interesting to see between his 95 edition and his 2017 edition, how those regressions have actually occurred. And so part of my job was to take a lot of those sections and figure out how the last 7 years of the American experience have related to each of those moments of pivoting, moments of catching up with history, updating it, correcting it, but also catching these moments of cowardice, apathy, falling back, succumbing to pressure, etc.
14: I'm going to jump in here with a very quick fundraising update. Those of you who've been with us from the start of the hour know we've received an extremely large and desperately needed $2,000 challenge from Dolores in Berkeley. We have just raised $500 towards that challenge. We have also dropped to zero callers on the line. $1,500 to go. KPFA.org, 1-800-439-5732. The book we're discussing by National Book Award-winning cartoonist Nate Powell is Lies My Teacher Told Me, a graphic adaptation of the original by James Lowen. That's our featured thank you gift for $14 a month at kpfa.org. All right, back to the interview. What were the biggest expansions you had to make to the original text?
15: There were a couple of moments where, you know, I spent most of the lockdown year of 2020 just rereading both the full version and the young readers edition of Lies My Teacher Told Me, underlining, trying to find, you know, a clear through a narrative through line, and then adapting it. But along the way, recognizing that, for example, there would be an entire section in the Big Brother chapter, or in the recent history chapter that would have to do with, you know, the forever wars. It would have to do with American military involvement in Iraq and Afghanistan after the attacks of September 11th. And I remember finally breaking that down into pages in October, November of 2020, and having to place a special note to be like, okay, I'm going to set aside 2 pages and just leave those 2 pages of this book completely blank, because we're actually at a pivot moment of American history in which we simply do not know what will happen from week to week, and how it relates to these unfolding events. But also, like, when doing something like that, that's actually happening in real time, in a way that simply cannot be predicted, and its fallout, its consequences can't be predicted. I had to do this with my previous book, Save It for Later, sort of project myself into an unknowable future in which the book would be published and released to the world, and be like, okay, in 2024, what will my 2021 analysis of what is happening right now in 2020 in Afghanistan with American troops, how is that going to play out? How much space and context will be needed? So there were large sections that I saved for the not large sections, but, you know, there were sections I saved for the very end, just in case. Just really like the chaotic swamp of, dealing with, you know, Trump's authoritarian power grab, you know, administration, left a lot of open spaces in which, you know, the scrying glass was very dark. And, you know, recognizing that, you know, like I couldn't at the time in 2020 have predicted what the ongoing consequences of the attacks of January 6, 2021 would be, but recognizing at the moment, day by day, week by week, that that was going to play a big part in the last couple of chapters of the book.
14: When was your cutoff? Did you put the book to bed before the chaotic U.S. withdrawal from Afghanistan?
15: It was in stages. So between November 2020 and January 2021 with the withdrawal, that's when I still had a lot of wiggle room and a lot of leeway. One good thing about the way comics are produced, since it's really, you know, like you're making, this is a 260-page book, 1,500 individual panels of art and writing, but I sort of build it up in a very rough, freeform way, so that large changes can be made early on with a very minimal loss of time and effort. And then the slower, harder, more grueling work comes in that last year, when I'm actually inking, lettering, copy editing, fact checking some things. So the good thing was I had a lot of room to pivot and be fluid, early on, especially with that troop withdrawal from Afghanistan. And ultimately, I found that I was able to sort of wrap it up for the purposes of what James Loewen was trying to say in that chapter, using 3 or 4 additional panels instead of, you know, needing to weave in a massive, detailed, unheralded geopolitical occurrence, which, you know, was my fear, but also my challenge and my responsibility in case that would occur, to be like, okay, truly in untested waters as a cartoonist carrying the torch for James Loewen.
14: What did he tell you about why he picked you to do the graphic adaptation of this book?
15: Well, Jim emailed me out of the blue in, I believe, January 2020, and he was familiar with my work on March. He had met Congressman Lewis and Andrew at the National Book Festival in DC a few years prior. But I think that he basically just outlined in a very upfront, very personable way that he saw the power of comics as a medium, as a language, as a format, and saw its ability to combine objective and subjective viewpoints, especially with something like March, which functions simultaneously as history and memoir, but specifically was able to convey a sense of life and personality, which is important from a narrative standpoint with Lies My Teacher Told Me, because James Lowen is our narrator. And, you know, just reading the original version of the book, it is irreverent and funny, and you get a real sense of his pizzazz, you know, and it's, you know, sort of balanced with his fairness, his temperance, his eagle eye, but he's just a funny dude. And I think that he was receptive to the way in which comics allows, would have allowed him and his voice to emerge as a character and function to bring a reader through. And I think he also saw how it's a great way to take, you know, very complex, dense information and lay it out in a way which allows the reader to kind of meet halfway and, you know, contextualize and compare content from within the book at any point and sort of steer the ship themselves.
14: I mean, it's interesting because I think of comic panels as a very narrative format. And the book, it has some narrative pizzazz, but it's ultimately an argument, right? An argument about how we are taught wrong things about history, how history should be taught different, how we should relate to history differently. Did it seem like a big lift to translate that into graphic novel format?
15: No, actually, I feel that my work on March, my work on Save It for Later, both of those projects had really kind of primed me so that I was able to hit the ground running with Lies My Teacher Told Me. In fact, within minutes of him sending that initial email to me, I had already written him back. And I remember it kind of being like, we'll work out the details as we go along. But not only am I saying definitely yes right now, but I already see in my head how to execute this so that it, you know, can fulfill its greatest potential as a comic. And so to me, it required very little of the heavy lifting in terms of conceiving of what the end book would look like. And so a lot of it was, and I was familiar enough with a lot of the content in the book. I had probably read it 4 times at that point. So my major introductory obstacle was really the fact that I had not yet met James Lowen in person. And so we started talking regularly on the phone and emailing back and forth. And very quickly, I got to build my own sense of who he was, just being as a new person in my life who I was getting to know and enjoy. And I was getting to compare that with his voice as a writer and as a narrator in Lies My Teacher Told Me. Going back to the March trilogy, working on that first March book, I had not yet met John Lewis in person. And, you know, over the years working together and traveling and adventuring, we became friends and I got to know so many more intricate parts of the way he speaks and carries himself. And it really helped fill out my representation of him as a character within the pages of the book. So with Lies My Teacher Told Me, being birthed right at the dawn of the pandemic was tragically, we never got to meet in person. And so I was really depending a lot on learning more and more about him and how he spoke and carried himself while speaking over the phone.
14: Nate Powell is a National Book Award-winning cartoonist, the first cartoonist to ever win that award. We're discussing his book, Lies My Teacher Told Me, Everything Your American History Textbook Got Wrong. It is an adaptation of the James Lowen original, and it is yours in its hardcover edition. 265 pages, fully illustrated, oversized, for a donation to KPFA of $14 a month or $140 all at once. We will also be able to count that contribution towards the massive $2,000 challenge that we started the hour with. As of this second, we have raised $1,005. Which means we have 995 to go. The best place to donate is kpfa.org. The book is in the featured box. Every single phone line is free right now. 1-800-439-5732. 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Right now, we are just over $239,000 short of our goal, which is terrifying. 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
14: The show is up front. My name is Brian Edwards-Tiekert. One more update on that $2,000 challenge. We have now raised $1,255. We are $745 away from making it. Thanks to Bita in Woodacre, who donated during the break, as well as the anonymous people in Santa Rosa and Oakland. Join them at kpfa.org, 1-800-439-5732. We're spending the hour with Nate Powell. He is the first cartoonist ever to win the National Book Award. His newest book is a comic adaptation of James Lowen's Lies My Teacher Told Me, which, as luck would have it, is also available in its hardcover edition as our thank you gift at kpfa.org or 1-800-439-5732. It's $14 a month or $140 all at once. More importantly, it would close about 1/5 of what we need to raise to get over the top on that $2,000 challenge. KPFA.org, back to the interview. You started with a book that's about 500 pages long and had to get it down to 250 pages of comic panels, which is a fraction of the text. How did you make decisions about what to keep and what could go?
15: Excellent question. That was my first concern. When I was actually sitting down to break down the book, was I knew that this book could absolutely not be a 500-page brick of comics. I feel like the entire point of adapting this into the comics form is to make it something that is powerful and revitalizes the history, but something that's actually accessible and approachable. So I set a limit for myself that 300 pages was going to be the absolute limit of my book's length. And so thus I aimed for 250, hoping not to exceed 300. Once I started reading through with that in mind, underlining and circling, taking notes, I quickly recognized that, okay, if I have to leave up to half of the text on the cutting room floor, what does that actually mean in terms of information? It's not like half of the information is gone from the book at all because of the fact that comics is, you know, its own medium and it's its own language and it can take a lot of textual information and convey it non-textually. And it can present those visuals as context that sort of buttress up the original text itself. What helped the most was reading the YA version of Lies My Teacher Told Me, which had, you know, all the same information. The wording and sentence structure was a little bit more trimmed down and a little bit more efficient, but that didn't have so much of an impact in terms of my considerations as just seeing what Jim did with his limitations of space and format there, recognizing that, yes, he was crafting in each chapter a narrative throughway and basically getting to see more clearly his path through each chapter, getting to see his key points and how they applied to his examples. But then in the larger arc, seeing how each chapter sort of carried over with his larger points that went across the entire book. And so once I understood that from the Young Readers edition, I could take it back to the original text and realize, oh, here we go. Here's the storyteller at work. And it was much easier to actually see what the essential information was for what he was trying to say behind the historical anecdotes. And from there, it was a lot less daunting.
14: It's clear when you read James Loewen that he is not just like fanatically committed to accuracy, but also has a very strong moral compass that cares about peace activists and socialists not being written out of history, and racism and imperialism not being written out of the stories we tell ourselves about our past presidents. What drove that moral compass? What was your sense of what his internal engine was?
15: To me, it seems to be, you know, being a young adult who was, you know, emerging into the world, you know, of the 1960s and then through the 60s. It seems to me like sort of a catalyzing moment for him had to do with, as he writes about in the introduction to the book, co-writing the first revisionist Mississippi history book that was produced after what we consider the end of the civil rights movement in the United States. But the case wound up going to the Supreme Court because of the immediate kind of racist and revisionist pushback from forces within Mississippi about, you know, banning and suppressing this new history book. And
14: he had to sue to keep his book from being banned in Mississippi schools.
15: That's correct. Yes. And to me, it seems like that's where the course of his work and his perspective shifted. It's also really important to consider that within the context of the relatively freewheeling 1970s, or how we consider the freewheeling 1970s, when in fact, in my opinion, a lot of social and political forces were kind of regrouping, consolidating, and preparing for, you know, what they eventually wrought in 1980. And so it's not like a lot of that pushback simply ceased to exist. Growing up as a Southern middle-class white boy with Southern white baby boomer parents, I learned, you know, a pretty good basic working knowledge of the civil rights movement and its history through anecdotes and history from my parents. But even looking back at the way I was taught that in the 1980s, by the time I reached adulthood, it became increasingly clear just how much baggage a lot of baby boomers, especially these Southern white baby boomers to be specific, had sort of internalized, not only the way they were taught their own history, the way they were taught to interpret events that were happening around them at the time, and the way they immediately kind of packed up that baggage and stowed it away at the end of the 1960s and hadn't really unpacked it to reckon with the way that they had learned to think about the history they lived through. And so I think of Jim's living through a lot of that as an educator and as a historian, and sort of rolling in real time to recognize that active steps needed to be taken. And importantly, like conveying things in a way that let people know that it was imperative to reassess what we've been taught as history and how we choose to frame it, because it does impact us, even if it's things we've already experienced within our own lifetimes.
14: Talk about the decision to actually put James Loewen in the panels. He narrates, his face appears. You see something that you would never get from the original text-heavy book, which you see he has a shaved upper lip. It's a sign of his Mennonite upbringing, which signals, among other things, a commitment to Christian pacifism. Like, what went into the decision to put him in frame?
15: As far as I remember, almost immediately, I settled on just making him our narrator in the pages of the book. I knew there needed to be a narrator. And so the question for me was, if you think of this book structurally, going from the all text edition into a comics edition, I knew that, we are going to be

0: to have this generally set in a classroom of some kind. So I bounce back and forth between high school and college. Oftentimes, when we're away from James Lowen as narrator, I place a lot of the school panels in a high school classroom setting. Whenever I'm focusing on James Lowen as a featured narrator, and we're getting a little bit more commentary from him, I'll place us in a small college auditorium that might, you know, hold 50 to 100 students. And to me, that a lot of that also had to do with feeling more in touch with and more connected to James Lowen, especially in the early pandemic, having no opportunity to meet with him in person. And then after he passed away, it seemed more important to sort of occupy his familiar space, his space of the classroom. And to me, that seemed to be an extension of his personality and his sense of self.
1: And how did he feel about being a character in his own book?
0: Well, let's face it, everyone loves having a cartoon version of them drawn. So, you know, like...
1: Even people who are shy about being photographed?
0: Oh, especially people who are shy about being photographed. This is like definitely a core part of my nerd bag of tricks. Is like, you know, you learn how to avoid getting beaten up as a comic book nerd in junior high by being the kid who can draw in class. And then socially, you know, even moving into adulthood, you know, it helps to be like, oh, but I'm a professional cartoonist. Like, there becomes a level of legitimacy that surrounds me. But there's a part of me that is always, you know, that nerdy seventh grade comic book lover. And so I fall back on that bag of tricks. Like, everybody loves getting a drawing of them made. And it helps put people at ease. He really enjoyed those depictions of himself. And I think a couple of demo drawings that were among the very first things I sent in to him and to our editors to sort of give a feel of how he might be depicted. And it kind of just helped set the tone to be a little more personable.
1: It's a lovely graphic novel. Nate Powell, thank you so much for speaking to us about it.
0: Happy to. Thanks for having me.
1: Nate Powell is the first cartoonist ever to win the National Book Award, which was for his work illustrating the civil rights memoirs of John Lewis. He's just out with a graphic novel adaptation of James Lowen's Lies My Teacher Told Me, Everything Your American History Textbooks Got Wrong. That book is our featured thank you gift for the 11 and a half minutes we have left this hour. It's $14 a month or $140 all at once. More importantly, it is money to keep KPFA going at kpfa.org or 1-800-439-5732. For those of you who joined us partway through this hour, here is where things stand. We are 3.5 days out from the end of this fund drive. As of this moment, we are just over $238,000 short of our goal. That is more than we have raised in the past 2 weeks of fundraising, and we have 3.5 days left. That is a shortfall that could be catastrophic. It is also something we still have time to do something about, and the amount of support we've seen since we laid it on the line early this morning has been heartening. It has been inspiring. We received a massive challenge that I didn't know if we would have a chance at making. This came from Dolores in Berkeley, $2,000. We started counting it down at 7:10 this morning. And just 2 minutes ago, a donation from David in Moraga took us over the top and turned the 2,000 from Dolores into four. Now, with exactly 10 minutes left, because of the effort of everyone who gave early and quickly and virtually unprompted this hour, we are able for only the second time this fund drive to try to make a second challenge. Ronald in Berkeley is willing to match $1,000 if we can raise $1,000 in 10 minutes. That clock starts this second at kpfa.org

0: or 1-800-439-5732. That's 1-800-HEY-KPFA. So we're asking you to stand on the shoulders of David and Otis in Hayward and Alex Shalom in Fresno and Claude in Berkeley and Jason in San Francisco and Janice Crystal in Sebastopol, who wanted to particularly thank us for Corona Calls and also thank Anthony Benet for his music on Sunday. We're asking you to join Bita in Woodacre, who said, Viva KPFA, David in San Lorenzo, Dana in Hayward, Catherine in San Francisco, and the many people who asked to remain anonymous when they donated. This chance to make $1,000 in 10 minutes is a ray of hope when we could really use it. If you would like a copy of the book, this is a hardcover, oversized, graphic narrative. It is just over 265 pages, fully illustrated. It lays out James Loewen's big arguments about history, about the process of hero-making, the politics of building national identity, and how it shows up in U.S. history textbooks. He takes you through the story of Helen Keller, the rabble-rousing socialist. Somehow the socialism drops out of the textbooks. Woodrow Wilson, the committed white supremacist. Somehow the white supremacism drops out of the textbooks. How Abraham Lincoln started his life in politics a lot more racist than he ended. Because it's important to have stories of people who come up in a racist society becoming better than what they were raised with. He takes you through the actual history of the first Thanksgiving and what colonization meant for indigenous people on this continent. He walks you through what U.S. textbooks get so wrong about the imperial nature of the federal government, like the massive influence that multinational corporations have had on U.S. foreign policy and wars abroad. It points out from 1953 to 1977, 24 years, every single person in charge of U.S. foreign policy was on the payroll of the Rockefeller family. If you're someone who's appreciated James Loewen's work and arguments, this is the most accessible format it's ever been in. It is new, it is fully illustrated, and it is a way to support KPFA when we desperately need it. We now have 7 minutes and 20 seconds to make that late-breaking $1,000 challenge. I can see a couple people have headed over to the donations page at kpfa.org. We don't yet know how much they're donating, and the clock is ticking. kpfa.org, 1-800-439-5732. Every single phone line is open, which is terrifying. Folks, we don't have an alternative to raising the money we need. KPFA doesn't get money from anywhere other than you. Extending the fund drive is not an option. There is no point to extending into a holiday weekend. It is logistically difficult. People upend their viewing habits, their listening habits, excuse me. They're not tuned into the shows they normally are. The likelihood of raising much support drops drastically. It is now or never. Either we turn things around in the 3.5 days we have till this fund drive ends on Friday night, or we are sunk. And that comes down to you. There's our first caller. KPFA.org, 1-800-439-5732. So this book, $14 a month. If there's any other thank you gift that has caught your attention, they're all laid out menu style at KPFA.org. If the most important thing we can give you is this program and Democracy Now! And Law and Disorder and everything else you get from KPFA, if the most important thing we can give you is this island of grassroots media in an increasingly toxic and monopolized information ecosystem that is driving the electoral machinery of the world's hegemon, then we are asking you to just donate as much as you can and maybe just say the thank you gift is KPFA. Whatever you do, you've got 5 minutes and 20 seconds to help us towards that second challenge. KPFA.org, 1-800-439-5732, 1-800-HEY-KPFA. And because I'm looking at a dashboard that right now says, in my first 4 minutes trying to make this challenge, I've only gotten one person onto the phone. I'm going to bring in the big guns. Kat Brooks from Law and Disorder. Good morning.
1: Good morning, Brian Ebers-Teeker. Good morning, KPFA listeners. All right, less than 5 minutes on the clock, a chance to bring in another $2,000 for your station, for this show, for the work of Brian Edwards Tickert. We are rapidly approaching the end of the fund drive, as Brian was just discussing, and we have a lot of racks to raise, y'all, in order to get there. I say this, when we get to this point in the fund drive and we have this much left to raise in such a short amount of time, the amount that we are charged with raising each fund drive is not arbitrary. It's not like, oh, yeah, raise it or don't, or yeah, it's cool if you come short $50,000, $100,000. Not cool. Not okay. Consequences on the horizon if we do not meet this match. I'm looking at the dashboard. It looks like we don't have any sustainers. And sustainers, as you all well know by now, are actually the most important dollars that we raise each fund drive, right? They're the dollars that literally sustain us from one fund drive to the next. And Brian and I have a goal that we imposed on the whole station to reach 5,000 sustainers by the end of this fund drive. If we can get a few of you to figure out what it is that you can gently and with ease pass out of your bank accounts and into ours without really noticing, we will definitely notice. We will put it to good use, and it is the quickest way to get us to this $1,000 match. The place you go to make that pledge is kpfa.org, or by calling 1-800-439-5732. $5 a month. It doesn't maybe sound like that much. Maybe you're like, oh, why would I give that much? That doesn't make a difference. It makes a ton of difference. $10 a month. A ton of difference. Some of you out there could do $50 a month, $25 a month, right? You could do that, and it would get us there. It would get us right there to the $1,000 pledge, $2,000 for your station that we need to raise in less than 4 minutes, y'all. Tick tock, right? The clock is absolutely ticking. I mean, think about what you get on this show. Think about the fact that the first voice that you choose, greatest choice that you choose to hear is Brian's, and the first probably information that you're absorbing about the world that we live in, that we're trying to navigate, that many of us are working to make a better place, is what you get on upfront, right? That value is what we're asking you to give in support of today. And what we're trying to impart on you is the awareness that what you do not support will go away. It's not just like there's no consequences, right? We have to put skin in the game to keep our media platforms, right? The few and far between, like this one, that actually tell the truth and aren't interested in regurgitating 24-hour sound bites that are dictated by, right, some government or corporate entity. We have to preserve them, right? I can't think of a tool really that much more important in our toolbox right now than the truth. KPFA.org is where you go to make a monthly pledge to support truth telling. Or if you need a phone line, it's 1-800-439-5732. 1-800-HEY-KPFA. Brian?

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KPFA.org, 1-800-439-5732. Let me take a look. All right, there are three callers on the line. I don't know what they're pledging. And Brian is the math guy, so I'm not actually all the way sure how much we've raised towards that match, but I do know that we are not quite there yet. Hey, there is our first sustainer from Reno. Christopher, thank you so much for becoming a sustainer of your stations. If Brian was with us, we would hear choo-choo in the background because he is the sound effect guru. If we can get two more, at least two more. I mean, I've really been trying to get five sustainers an hour because Brian and I set this 5,000 sustainer goal by the end of this fund drive. But I'll take three. KPFA.org, 1-800-439-5732. I gotta pause and tell you that you are listening to KPFA 94.1 FM in Berkeley, KPFB 89.3 FM in Berkeley, KFCF 88.1 FM in Fresno, streaming online around the world at KPFA.org. 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

0: Welcome to Electronic Intifada Radio. I'm Nora Barrows-Friedman. On this episode, is Israel truly isolated? Human rights lawyer Craig Mochaber says the answer is clear by looking at the UN.
1: Israel's impunity is still fully intact. Nothing pulls back the curtain so completely as this spectacle of an indicted war criminal, Netanyahu, who is in the middle of perpetrating a genocide, being received as a VIP inside the UN, while those outside the UN who are protesting the genocide were arrested en masse.
0: Rokaya Shamsuddin reports from Lebanon.
2: Families are navigating deadly drone strikes and coordinated attacks, watching their homes burn and mourning their dead entirely unsupported by the government meant to protect them.
0: And on the resistance report, John Elmer looks at the latest accounting of U.S. military losses to Iranian operations.
3: The long-range forecast for the Americans' ability to defend their bases in the Middle East, the numbers just don't add up. Well below 50% of their munition stocks are gone. So whatever the Americans are talking about, that they're going to destroy the civilization of Iran, Iran is going to destroy all of their bases and empty out their munition magazine.
0: This is Electronic Intifada Radio. I'm Nora Barrows-Friedman. This episode highlights the news, interviews, and reports from our live stream broadcast on October 1st, 2026. Later in the show, we look at what it will take to turn Israel's growing isolation into real accountability. Human rights lawyer and former UN official Craig Mochaber joins us to discuss the gap between diplomatic condemnation and action, as well as the Board of Peace plans for Gaza. But first, in Lebanon, Israeli occupation forces have continued to accelerate their attacks and widespread destruction across the south. Our contributor Rokaya Shamsuddin filed this report from Lebanon.
2: This is Rokaya Shamsuddin reporting for the Electronic Intifada from southern Lebanon. Over the past several days, Israeli forces have further escalated their military campaign across the south, expanding ground incursions, conducting systematic home burnings, and launching targeted strikes despite the so-called ceasefire. In Nablus and Fawa, an Israeli drone strike targeted a pickup truck that had been granted official movement permission by the U.S. Brokered Liaison Mechanism Committee and was actively accompanied by a Lebanese army force. The attack resulted in 5 injuries, as reported by the Lebanese Civil Defense. This blatant targeting of an officially coordinated movement underscores the ongoing danger to all southern Lebanese infrastructure and security personnel alike. Ground aggression has simultaneously intensified, with Israeli forces burning down residential homes, including in the town of Meis Jabon. The wider southern region has faced relentless bombardment since the early morning hours. Artillery shelling and heavy machine gun fire targeted the town of Zawtar al-Sharqiyya. Meanwhile, Israeli warplanes launched 2 air raids on the town of Mansoura, closely coordinated with Apache helicopter flights overhead. These violations of civilian life and safety mirror a profound institutional abandonment felt by grieving families across southern Lebanon. Dr. Lina Murtada, a pediatrician here in Lebanon, told the Electronic Intifada that nearly a month has passed since the devastating Israeli massacre in the village of Kfar Raman, which claimed the lives of 13 people, including 6 children. To date, the Lebanese government has neither contacted the grieving family nor offered condolences to Dr. Murtada, who is a relative of the family, or to the 2 surviving children who were left completely orphaned by the strike. For the people of southern Lebanon, the reality on the ground remains stark. While state officials continue to offer public promises of support and solidarity and diplomacy being the only way forward, families are navigating deadly drone strikes and coordinated attacks, watching their homes burn and mourning their dead entirely unsupported by the government meant to protect them.
0: That was Rokaya Shamsuddin reporting from Lebanon. You're listening to Electronic Intifada Radio with me, Nora Barrows-Friedman. Now it's time for the Resistance Report. This week, John Elmer examines the latest accounting of U.S. military losses of aircraft, equipment, and personnel to Iranian operations against U.S. airbases across the Middle East.
3: This is the Resistance Report on day 1091 of Israel's genocide in Gaza. It's been 216 days since the U.S. and Israel launched their war of aggression against Iran. The Iranians have been consistent through this whole thing, and I'm just going to reiterate that because of it. The chief aide to the commander-in-chief of the Iranian armed forces said earlier this week that the Strait of Hormuz will never return to what it was before. The Islamic Republic of Iran will assume management of the Strait of Hormuz and fully control it. That matches with Memorandum of Understanding number 4 that Trump signed in Versailles in June. Foreign Minister Abbas Araghchi was at the United Nations General Assembly in New York, and he offered something of an olive branch to the U.S., a 7-day timeline to reopen the Strait of Hormuz that can begin as soon as the U.S. accepts this plan. If they accept it tomorrow, the plan starts tomorrow. We believe the U.S. can take certain actions in 4 to 5 days. The Strait can open on day 6, and talks for the final deal can start on day 7. So they're still offering diplomatic off-ramp for the U.S. Trump spat at that, but the Iranians are not stopping their military operations. The Iranian leader Mojtaba Khamenei released a statement this week on the second anniversary of the assassination of Hezbollah chief Hassan Nasrallah, and he described the bygone era where the two seas to Iran's south, this is a quote, the two seas to Iran's south were a theater of activity for enemy forces, but today, because of the painful blows they have suffered at the hands of the courageous fighters and defenders of the Strait of Hormuz, they do not advance beyond the Arabian Sea. And he said, the day is near when the Arabian Sea too will be emptied of their presence. So he's speaking about the Persian Gulf and the Gulf of Oman, which the Americans are afraid to operate in, although they are escorting ships with Marines on board those ships. So this week, we're going to take a look at some aircraft losses, a downing of an MQ drone, MQ-1C drone. So this is sometimes it's being identified as a Predator, but it's not a Predator. It's an MQ-1C Gray Eagle. These are run by the U.S. Army, and it's been shot down. I think they've gotten 3 of these now, and not quite sure if they're getting mixed in with the MQ-9 tally, which is now up to 53. But in any case, we're talking about 50-plus drones destroyed of this class of drone. So more than $2 billion of Reapers have been destroyed. The U.S. Air Force Chief of Staff told the House Armed Services Committee in May that the Reaper has been the most valuable player of the Iran war for the U.S. So the MVP is getting gutted and emptied, well below a third of its stock, completely destroyed, and there's no replacements for this type of MQ-9 drone. So here's the losses, collecting admitted losses that have come up in 2 important reports, Congressional Budget Office report and Pentagon Inspector General report, both first time they have produced these reports. The numbers from the Budget Office and from the Inspector General were stale as soon as they came out, because the Iranians keep popping drones in the Strait of Hormuz multiple times a week, and has been the case since the beginning of the war. That is where the concentration of it is. And this doesn't include the radars that are destroyed. 90 aircraft that have been damaged or destroyed in this war. And this does not include 4 additional Chinook helicopters that were destroyed on the tarmac as well. In any case, we're talking about 90 planes, MQ-9 Reaper drones, up to 47. It's now up to about 53. The KC-135 Stratotankers, these are aerial refueling aircraft, 9 of them damaged and destroyed. That E-3 Sentry, we're going to take a look at that today. That's the first time an E-3 Sentry has been destroyed in combat, has been lost in combat from the U.S., and these are planes that are older than me, so they've been in every single American imperialist war, particularly since the end of the Cold War. The F-15 Strike Eagles, we know about 3 of them that were shot down by friendly fire by Kuwaiti pilots who turned himself into an ace by shooting down his American compatriots, probably trained by them as well. But then we see the other 8 Strike Eagles that were damaged on the runway that I reported on a couple weeks ago in the strike on Muwaffaq al-Salti. And you're just talking about billions of dollars in destroyed infrastructure. We have proof of them. We have videos. We have satellite footage. We get occasionally soldiers tell us information leaks out. But Pete Hegseth, the defense secretary for the U.S. in charge of the military, he said any kind of this reporting on damage at bases, reporting on munitions stockpiles, was treasonous. And so that's how the U.S. is treating this information war. And that's why we've seen basically nothing but lies from CENTCOM throughout this entire war. This does not include billions in radars that have been destroyed. The soldiers giving us these photos are the way this stuff is coming out. And hopefully we're going to see more of CBS published this. This is the E3 Sentry. This is the only one to be destroyed in combat ever. This is what CBS said. The images were sent to CBS News by active service members. And this service member said, "This major damage to our base is that hasn't been communicated to the American public," one deployed service member told CBS News. "We're standing there with our eyes closed, getting punched in the face. The strike on this plane destroyed its radar tower. This is a $500 million plane. There's only 16 of them in operational use right now, and there's only 6 of them deployed to this Iran war. So a significant loss. The U.S. Air Force calls the E-3 Sentry the world's premier command and control battlefield management aircraft. It's an airborne early warning and control system, an AWACS, and it is in the air to essentially be eyes in the sky. It gets your radar up above the ground and gives you massive overview of the battle space. It coordinates between each fighter jet. It can do missile defense. It's an all-around important aircraft. Again, this is the way we're getting this information. We're getting it months later, and I've done this a bunch of times, but we get it months later from the generals that are speaking at their own conferences. So this comes from the conference that was being addressed is the Air and Space Forces Space and Cyber Conference, and the War Zone visited that conference and heard from the head of the Air Mobility Command, so the person in charge of these KC-135s. And this is the description of when this was hit on the runway, and this is a quote from the airman. "A KC-135 ops crew is in the jet. The KC-135 maintenance team is about to launch this jet. Unexpected red alarm, an attack warning. Everyone jumps in a bunker. After the barrage, the airmen emerged from their bunkers and checked out the plane. The aircraft is smoking," Tully said. "There are holes in it, and it's a fully loaded KC-135. 200,000 pounds of jet fuel took 48 hours to drain out of the aircraft." And this was at Prince Sultan Air Base in Saudi. So this is what the soldiers sent in. They sent in these pictures from Camp Buring in Kuwait. And CBS says similar grim pictures were captured at Camp Buring, Kuwait, a major staging area for the U.S. military and a post in the remote desert region in the far northwest of Kuwait. These base housings, again, maybe they're all empty, but the way that the casualty counts come out, there's no way of verifying this. And that's part of the information war that the Americans have undertaken, basically to lie. And the U.S. service member that sent these images in, again, we had seen these images previously, images of this destruction, but not these images. So these images are all new. We've never seen them before. So the U.S. military service member who gave the images described them and said, "These are not squirters getting through," talking about the ballistic missiles. He said, "We're not defending these bases. We're just standing and watching them get destroyed." Camp Buring is a major war hub for the U.S. from the war in Iraq. And it was one of those places that became kind of like a mini city where you could like get Pizza Hut and go to a movie and do all kinds of trappings of American culture, such as it is in these bases, in these city, basically little mini city states, sovereign territory inside the country of Kuwait, Camp Arifjan. Again, base housing clearly being shown, ballistic missile strike that ended that base housing. Possible that they're all evacuated, but it's hard to believe that at each of these strikes, there's just nobody on these bases, because these are the bases they stayed on. These are the bases that they, in effect, defended. They consolidated onto these bases as opposed to spreading out across all of the 15 plus bases that they could be at. So that's what we see here from Camp Arifjan, because this is another thing that's happening in the media, this kind of leaking out of casualties. Here we look at a Washington Post report from last week that says, "More U.S. troops have died amid Iran war than Pentagon has disclosed publicly. Officials who spoke to the Post expressed frustration that the additional loss of life in the Middle East is not reflected in the Defense Department's casualty database. The Washington Post reported that more American service members have died in the Middle East during the Iran conflict than the Pentagon has disclosed officially. Officials have said that as many as 5 military fatalities are not reflected in the DCAS, that is the Defense Casualty Analysis System. and those discrepancies remain. Defense Secretary Pete Hegseth claimed that the Washington Post article was inaccurate and disgusting. So that's how they're treating basic information about the well-being of their troops, in theory, under the Department of Defense, run by Pete Hegseth. So he's calling that disgusting. People talk about the cover-up of casualties in the U.S., and a lot of people say it's impossible. You can't cover up casualties. You're going to hear about them eventually. The families will speak up and say they were never acknowledged. And that all may be true in the long run, but in the day by day, lying about your casualties on month-long delays allows for there to just be obfuscation of when those attacks happened, the efficacy of those attacks, the ability for the Americans to defend themselves. All of that stuff is just taken off the table when they're just lying about these casualties. They're moving them from category to category and just playing games with the numbers until the war is over and the numbers probably by the end of it, maybe they will not have lied about numbers. But at this current moment, there's no question that they're doing that. A week later, Pentagon quietly adds dozens to the tally of troops wounded amid the Iran war with the addition of 29 sailors and 8 Marines. The total number of personnel wounded since the start of the hostilities has risen to 861, data shows, and that was just from earlier this week. So they're adding operations that were weeks ago into this database and makes it difficult to track, because if they released these numbers properly and how they previously did, I mean, they used to have Pentagon briefings that they don't have anymore. They just have the Hegseth clown shows like he did yesterday, state of war or whatever. He called everybody treasonous and insulted, you know, 40% of enlisted service members during the speech and whatnot. That is the Trump administration all around, right? Everybody knows that. Wall Street Journal, the U.S. is burning through its supply of interceptors to counter Iran's attacks, right? This is something we said before the war started was going to be an issue. But this is reporting on the show that I showed you like 6 or 8 videos a couple weeks ago of this attack on Muwaffaq al-Salti Air Base. And the U.S. here is admitting that they expended 70 or more Patriots and Thads to blunt a recent attack on Jordan. And this comes out a week after all of those videos were published. And the source for this story is not the videos that we all saw throwing, you know, somewhere between 80 and 100 PAC-3 Patriot interceptor missiles at 20 Jordanian ballistic missiles. This is from U.S. officials. Officials said, quote unquote, newspaper reporting. It's like they can't look at the evidence that is being provided. In any case, 70 is an undercount. Each time you hear it launched and see it go up, you can count for yourself how many in this barrage. And this is just in one video. And this video I didn't show you originally because it didn't surface. It surfaced about 2 weeks after this attack. This is a PAC-3 being launched. And current operational doctrine, according to Lockheed Martin, who makes it, is that you fire 2 interceptors for each incoming ballistic missile. But we've been watching this entire war. They're firing 6 at each one. And sometimes we don't even see the missile that they're talking about being launched at. So these are hit-to-kill missiles. And if they don't hit, then they self-destruct in the air. From the September 8th attack on Muwaffaq al-Salti Air Base, again, Jordan said 20 ballistic missiles were fired. The IRGC said they fired those missiles because of the tanker-for-tanker Americans sinking their tankers. And no tankers have been sunk since this attack. The pre-war stocks, we've talked about this a number of times, but let's keep talking about it. The pre-war Patriot stocks were 2,300 total. By April, that number was 1,030, so well below 50%. July, about 750. So what is that? Less than a quarter, about a quarter left. And the pre-war Thads, 450, July, about 230. And they're talking about launching 100 of the PAC-3s, and they're talking about dozen of Thads. Thads are about $15 million per interceptor, especially to replace them. They might have been sold originally in the 11 or 12 million per, but 15 million is a reasonable number to pick. And it's a very expensive proposition. And there is no alternative to these two. The PAC-3 and the THAAD are the only two anti-ballistic missile systems, except on warships. The warships run the Aegis systems, and they use standard missiles, and those are even crazier costs, and they've been trying to save those. Apparently, their stocks of those are somewhat better than the Patriot stocks, and they're not fired with the reckless abandon. But the THAAD interceptor and the PAC-4 interceptors are 15 and 4 million, but the SM-3s are between 10 and 30 million, and the SM-6s are at least 10 million, and these are fired from the warships that are out at sea. So there is no alternative. When these run out, they run out. The numbers that they're saying here, 750 were left in July. Well, they just launched 100 more. So now you're talking 650 left. How many days of battle is that if for 20 ballistic missiles, you're getting 100 Patriot interceptors? Just basic math, that's 7 days of engagement left on those. And for the THAADs, they launched a dozen THAADs, probably some from Israel, to intercept those ballistic missiles at Muwaffaq al-Sulti Air Base, which failed because the missiles hit the base. And this was, I talked to you about this a few weeks ago when they said roughly 8 F-15s were damaged or destroyed on the runway, and another A-10 Warthog close air support aircraft was hit on the apron as well. So these are just not sustainable operations. All of the missiles going up, these are Patriot PAC-3s being fired from Jordan. Jordan has their own batteries as well, so they could be using multiple batteries here. And the Americans are only admitting to the 70-plus from theirs, knowing that the Jordanians fired off one of their batteries as well. Several launchers could have put the same number in the air. So really, the long-range forecast for the Americans' ability to defend their bases in the Middle East, to carry out this war that they keep threatening after the midterm elections, as if the Iranians care about the midterm elections in the U.S., the numbers just don't add up. They could not fight, for example, they could not fight the war that they just fought. They could not fight that again because well below 50% of their munition stocks are gone. So whatever we saw from March and April, it was really only 40 days, that could not be done again. So whatever the Americans are talking about, that they're going to destroy the civilization of Iran, Iran is going to destroy all of their bases and empty out their munition magazines. So this is a ballistic missile attack by the IRGC versus U.S. and Jordanian airbase Muwaffaq al-Sulti, which is the main command node for this war.

0: So that's in fact only three batteries that we're seeing there launching. And you can see, you can count them yourself. There's 70 just in that video alone, just from those launchers. I think that video, like I said, it surfaced a couple of weeks later, clearly by a soldier, somebody who's on the base, given the proximity of all of the launchers, because we saw three launchers there. So it's got to be on the base. And that's the only way we can get these outgoing shots. We saw, I showed you shots from civilians from distance, but to just hear each one, $4 million, $4 million, one after another. And what you just saw was $500 million. $500 million in interceptors shot in minutes, and for one base and for one barrage of 20 missiles. This is not a sustainable war for the U.S., and it's one of the reasons that I don't believe that this war can continue at this rate. And the Iranians, they know this too. That's why at the beginning of the war, the Americans were saying, oh, we knocked out all of their ballistic missile launchers. They can't launch missiles. And that was just a lie at that time that served them. 6 months later, it's just idiotic to say those kind of things, like the Israelis did too. They said that they knocked out 60% of the launchers in just a couple of days. Now that's clearly not the case. So this has been the Resistance Report for day 1091 of Israel's genocide in Gaza.
1: That was our contributing editor, John Elmer. You're listening to Electronic Intifada Radio with me, Nora Barrows-Friedman. Israeli Prime Minister and war crimes fugitive Benjamin Netanyahu addressed the UN General Assembly on September 24th, 2026. You can hear the boos and cheers as dozens of delegates walked out of the hall. The Electronic Intifada's executive director, Ali Abunima, sets the stage to discuss Israel's impunity on the world stage with our next guest.
2: Delegates walked out of the United Nations General Assembly as Benjamin Netanyahu arrived to deliver his speech. Yet the Israeli leader was still able to take the podium despite the International Criminal Court warrant for his arrest on charges of war crimes and crimes against humanity. But is this just satisfying theater with no real impact? If Israel is really so isolated, how can that isolation be turned into real accountability? What will it take almost three full years into this genocide to turn increasingly vocal diplomatic condemnation into measures that stop the daily killing, effectively protect Palestinians, and impose consequences and punishment on those responsible for the horrific suffering we see Israel inflict in Gaza, across Palestine, and in Lebanon every day? Joining us again is Craig Mukhaibar, a human rights lawyer who spent more than three decades at the United Nations. He headed the New York office of the UN High Commissioner for Human Rights right before leaving in October 2023, denouncing the organization's failure to confront Israel's genocide in Gaza. And we're always pleased to welcome him back to the Electronic Intifada live stream. Hi, Craig.
3: Hi, Ali. Hi, Nora. Great to be back with you.
2: So, Craig, let's begin with the scene surrounding Netanyahu's speech. Dozens of delegations walked out, and Netanyahu responded by calling them moral cowards, and he also used the platform to deny genocide. Let's listen to a little bit of his speech. I promise this is very, very short.
4: Accusing Israel of genocide is the greatest lie of the century.
2: Yeah, that's all I could stomach.
5: Yeah.
2: But basically, Netanyahu's speech was a belligerent exercise in self-justification, presenting Israel's mass murder and genocide in Gaza as a moral achievement. His insults towards the delegates who walked out conveyed contempt for any sort of international scrutiny and defiance of all demands for accountability. And I just want to show one more clip. And this was posted by Israel's ambassador, Danny Danon, himself. And it shows him harassing a member of Iran's delegation in the General Assembly hall.
6: I thought it appropriate to give you the Starlink. If you heard the prime minister, it can be very useful for you to allow the Iranian people to get their freedom after what you did to them. So you want to take it and deliver it back to Tehran? It can be very useful for you in Iran.
2: Of course, the Starlink satellite device, as we learned at the beginning of this year, Israeli and American intelligence had infiltrated tens of thousands of Starlink terminals into Iran as part of the insurgency and campaign of terrorism that they launched in order to try to topple the Iranian government before launching the war of aggression in February. Craig, looking at all of those scenes and especially the walkout, what does that tell you about Israel's standing in the world and about the limits of its isolation so far? What would it look like to distinguish a real break with Israel's impunity from just another symbolic protest?
3: All that just tells me is that Israel's impunity is still fully intact. I posted on this that nothing pulls back the curtain so completely as this spectacle of an indicted war criminal, Netanyahu, who is in the middle of perpetrating a genocide, being received as a VIP inside the UN, while those outside the UN who are protesting the genocide were arrested en masse. Or, to complete the picture, you have a parallel meeting convened on UN premises in like the next conference room over of Trump's criminal board of peace, right? And you've got characters like Blair and Kushner and Mladenov, all complicit in this, who are moving freely around UN headquarters and literally sitting at a table together in the UN plotting the next stage of the destruction and erasure of Palestine on a UN conference table. Or, you know, that image of Danny Danone. You know, Danny Danone is the former head of this far-right terrorist group called Betar, and is now the ambassador to the UN. He is one of the most clownish but also sinister figures that you will see in the UN corridors. And there he is audaciously filming himself as he violates UN rules, every standard of protocol, effectively issuing a not so veiled threat to the Iranians, walks up the aisle, smirks, harasses the Iranian delegate, trying to provoke the delegate who sat there, I think, coolly and with great dignity, while the Israeli regime is actively trying to destroy Iran. Which, by the way, you might remember, his predecessor with this was this very sinister fellow called Gilad Erdan. And he's the guy who showed up in the Security Council wearing a yellow Holocaust star as Israel was being criticized for the genocide to try to paint Israel as the victim. And he's the same guy who stood up in front of the UN General Assembly and shredded the UN Charter in that small portable shredding machine that he brought up there as well. And the same guy who was physically removed forcefully by UN security for trying to disrupt proceedings while the president of Iran was speaking at a previous General Assembly. And by the way, these two clowns represent a regime that has murdered 400 UN staff in Gaza in just the past 3 years alone, that has abducted and tortured countless other UN staff, confiscated and destroyed UN property, you know, repeatedly violating every norm of international law for which the UN is responsible, up to and including, you know, the denial of self-determination, serial aggression, genocide, the highest rules of international law. And yet, these people are granted UN credentials every year, year after year. And you have to ask yourself why. So for me, what you're seeing there is global cowardice and complicity displayed, you know, literally on the world stage. That's impunity, right? Netanyahu's speech, which was so outrageous. I mean, really, this will go down in history as maybe the most outrageous speech alongside the ravings of Donald Trump from the podium of the UN. This is a guy who is indicted by the International Criminal Court for crimes against humanity, literally a fugitive from justice, who was received on the red carpet inside United Nations headquarters while serving as the principal architect of the ongoing genocide in Palestine. He is universally despised outside of the United States. He's blocked from traveling to most countries on the planet. And yet he's being guaranteed not just impunity, but VIP status. And he's allowed to enter the UN to address the General Assembly and treat it as if he is some sort of global statesman, right? So that is not only morally appalling, it's also a breach of U.S. obligations under Common Article 1 of the Geneva Conventions, under Article 1 of the Genocide Convention. I mean, that's obvious, the criminality of the U.S. regime. But what I said is this stain also extends to the U.N. The U.N. General Assembly would not have to witness this nonsense if they had taken the action they needed to take years ago to remove the UN credentials of the Israeli regime. If the Security Council had not legitimized the regime and buttressed its impunity by its unlawful endorsement of the Board of Peace that you mentioned, Ali. If the UN Secretary General, who is leaving in a matter of weeks from 10 years on the job, who has still not called out the genocide by name, and he will leave without ever having declared or recognized the genocide that's taking place in Palestine. So that means the head of a genocidal Israeli apartheid regime, a fugitive indicted for crimes against humanity, was allowed to enter the U.S. and address the GA as a statesman. Let me say this as well. Yes, he took the podium and he faced a mass walkout of principal delegations from across the world. I think 77 delegations in unison got up and walked out. This does not happen. It only happens with regard to this regime, showing that the world recognizes that that you cannot normalize this kind of regime and that they have to be held accountable. Now, those same delegations have not taken the action necessary to hold the regime accountable, but it is important. But the other thing that you hear while that's happening is some cheers for Netanyahu. And what people will not know if they're only following this in the Western press, those cheers are coming from a large number of Zionist seat warmers, as we call them, who the Israeli delegation brought in to occupy seats in the gallery and empty seats on the floor. By the way, including people like Alan Dershowitz and other deranged Zionist figures, with instructions to applaud and cheer and even call out fascist chants in support of the regime and in support of Netanyahu. And so, you know, to try to make it to shift the focus from the world walking out on him and to make it look like this is the U.S. Congress where bought and paid for stooges actually cheer for this blood-soaked war criminal. But in fact, the delegations who were in the room, with the exception of the Americans, sat silently, looked at their papers, looked away. So even those who were ordered to stay in the room were not receiving him with the usual diplomatic embrace that a head of state gets in the UN. So the regime is isolated, but that action is still missing. And by the way, after the walkout, the Israelis sent an Israeli figure to walk up and down the aisles and take the names of delegates who walked out in a, you know, a sort of a transparently threatening gesture that you normally don't see in these circumstances as well. And then you've got Netanyahu up at the podium, who is posturing and posing and gesturing madly, like what I said is like a bad theater performance of Hitler or of Mussolini. And the entire speech was designed to mock the UN, to belittle the rest of the world, to intimidate some delegations. And I think in large measure to feed red meat to his racist followers back in the colony in advance of the upcoming Israeli elections. And as you said, he even had the audacity to call those who walked out in opposition to a war criminal and genocide, this a man who's universally reviled as probably the most profoundly immoral character of the 21st century. He called them moral cowards. He insulted the delegations. He openly celebrated the many crimes of the Israeli regime. He bragged about the terrorist pager attack on Lebanon, actually waving a pager from the podium in what was, I think, partially boasting for the crime, partly daring anyone to do anything about it, and I think in part a threat to any who would dare to challenge the regime. And he even mused about the possibility of a missile destroying the entire UN compound as a part of an attempt first to paint Israel as the victim of all of this aggression and genocide across Western Asia. He spent a fair amount of time repeating the regime's now absolutely debunked genocide propaganda, which we're all familiar with. And I think he was fooling precisely no one in that hall as well. He defended the illegal occupation of Palestine, the illegal occupation of Syria. He lied incessantly throughout the speech. He had the nerve to call these violent, racist, illegal Zionist settlers who are actually carrying out pogroms in the West Bank as we speak. He called them peaceful and honorable people. And he labeled all human rights defenders criticizing the regime as anti-Semites. We're all familiar with these kinds of things as well. And I think he even went so far as to attack American citizens who are protesting the regime's crimes, and even, you know, Mayor Mamdani for speaking out against the regime's crimes as well. Jonathan Ofer has an article in Mondo Weiss now where he points out that Netanyahu even directly incited genocide amongst his followers in Israel at the end of his speech by referencing a biblical quote that Israelis understand as a part of the command for the complete genocide of Amalek. It's this phrase, and again, I don't speak Hebrew, but it's Nezach Israel Lo Yashaker, which they even have an abbreviation for Nili, N-I-L-I, or Y. which is based on this reprimand of King Saul by Samuel for failing to completely annihilate the Amalekites because they massacred the entire population, but they allowed the king and some of the sheep and cattle to survive. And this is an admonition which is also used by Zionist cells early in the 20th century, and now by Mossad and Shin Bet. They have something called the Neely Task Force, based on this quote, which is a code for wiping out their enemies. And the message is that Israelis should finish the genocide in Palestine. He did all of this, Ali and Nora, from the podium of an organization that declares peace and human rights as its core missions, and where this madman, this wanted war criminal, received VIP treatment and every diplomatic nicety. That's not accountability, as it could be, and there's plenty the UN could do to make sure that it did become accountability. Symbolism is important, but...
5: Wow, what a powerful analysis by our good friend Craig Mochaber, human rights expert, legal expert, and former UN official, speaking to us on the Electronic Intifada live stream. And my name is Nora Barrows-Friedman of the Electronic Intifada. I'm here with my good friend and comrade Dennis Bernstein at Flashpoints. Hi, Dennis.
7: Hi, and, Nora. Good to hear you.
5: Oh, thanks. It's so good to be here with you and all my friends at KPFA, all the listeners who I know are not getting this kind of analysis anywhere else.
7: That's for sure.
5: I mean, you know, from the top of the hour, we had Rokhaya Shamsuddin reporting from South Lebanon, which has all been, you know, mostly ignored or completely silenced and censored by the mainstream press. We had John Elmer, my good friend and colleague, breaking down the, you know, what's happening with the U.S. aggression on Iran and how Iran is making sure that that the U.S. is paying a price for this kind of aggression. And then we have Craig Mochaber speaking about the UN and the VIP treatment that this war crimes fugitive Benjamin Netanyahu is enjoying while he is carrying out a slaughter. Now we're entering the fourth year of the genocide in Gaza against the backdrop of course, nearly a century of genocide across Palestine. And this is why we do what we do, because we are committed to the truth. We're committed to the facts, to analysis, and to bringing people on the air, either on the Electronic Intifada or at KPFA, who speak truth to power. 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This is the last week of the fun drive, and I know that I will be purchasing the keffiyeh in black and white, the classic Palestinian keffiyeh, $150 contribution to KPFA.
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7: 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Clear, eloquent analysis. Deep information both from Greg Mochaber and John Elmer. This, nobody could win an argument with me about what you hear and hear and how you don't hear it anywhere else, even close in the corporate mainstream. You can hear them gathering forces to protect Netanyahu. And the problem with Trump is he's getting in the way of our forces abroad and all the places that we're busy repressing. That's sort of what it feels like coming from the corporate media. You listen to this report from Nora and the Electronic Intifada, and you are moved and you're enlightened and you get a context of what is really going on. We are using the word genocide and we are not using it loosely, and it is not a story that is explained in the corporate mainstream press. We have a very special role to play in collaboration with the Electronic Intifada and Nora Barros Friedman on Flashpoints. We play Nora's 20-25 minute news report of information that blows your mind, that you will not hear anywhere else. So, and please, if you can make a case that doubts that, let me know. But I know, you know, this information, this show called the Electronic Intifada, and the information they make available is transformational, is crucial, is enlightened, and it is censored big time in the mainstream. So we are here to ask you to help us break the lock on censorship, to help the Electronic Intifada collaborate with KPFA to continue giving you free speech, alternative, crucial information about what? What are we talking about here, folks? We're talking about a genocide funded in a very large part by U.S. tax dollars. We're talking about the United States government continuing to send these killer weapons to destroy Palestinian lives and bodies. It's a genocide. We are unique in our reporting of this situation. So we're asking you to have the courage to lock arms with the Electronic Intifada and make a difference. And if you've got a little extra, if somebody out there has got a match for us, $500, $1,000, there's somebody out there that has $2,000. You want to stand with us? Give us a match. Help us move this forward. Vote. Vote with your pocketbook for this kind of information flow. And let Nora know. Let the Electronic Intifada know. Let Ali Abunima. And are you kidding me? John Elmer, what he is doing, the way in which his structural presentation of what the war looks like, what the resistance looks like, a truth you do not hear anywhere else. Again, seriously, it is unbelievable. But you hear it here. You hear it on KPFA through the Electronic Intifada. And again, I know many of you are listening to the newscast that Nora does, that we play on Thursdays on Flashpoints, and you are riveted by the facts of the situation.

0: and the deep roots of American and Western imperialism in West Asia. They don't want you to know. They don't want you to ask those questions. They want you to just focus on, you know, whoever's the boogeyman. They say it's just Netanyahu. If we can just get Netanyahu out of office, then everything will be great. As though the problem wasn't Zionism, as though the problem wasn't settler colonialism and Western capitalist imperialism in that part of the world. They say the same thing about Trump. If we can just get another Democrat in there, everything will be fine. This is the system. We're talking about systems. We're talking about, you know, these politicians, no matter if they're Republican or Democrat, unite on the issue of colonizing Palestine and Lebanon and destroying Iran and Syria. At the Electronic Intifada, we ask those questions and we provide that context and that analysis. And we have guests that are extraordinarily brilliant and unafraid. And that's why we've been around for 25 years. And that's why KPFA has been around for almost 80. And we are so honored to unite with KPFA and with Flashpoints every single week. So stand with me. Go to the phone. If you have a landline, I don't know if anyone has landlines anymore. If you have a rotary phone, dial 1-800-439-5732 or go online at kpfa.org. I want to thank David in Berkeley. Thank you so much, David. He says, thank you for telling the truth about the ongoing genocide in Palestine. You are the only radio broadcast that does. Keep on, Dennis and Nora. Thank you so much, David. I want to thank M in Brentwood. I want to thank Barbara in Los Gatos. And M says, I'm a sustaining member donating today to show my support and to stand in solidarity with Nora, Dennis, KPFA, and the Electronic Intifada. 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Could not have said it better myself. Thank you so much, M. Won't you stand with M and David and Barbara, who made an incredibly generous donation via the kpfa.org website, saying thank you for unfiltered, intelligent conversations and standing for a better world for our Earth and all its creatures. Right on, Barbara. Thank you so much. And I also want to thank Kathleen for, she picked up the KPFA metal whistle on a keychain. Thank you for that, Kathleen. And she says, thank you, Nora, Dennis, and Ralph Nader and their crews for your essential work. You are my heroes on KPFA. You are the heroes. 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Thank you so much. Again, kpfa.org. 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Thank you so much, Anonymous. And we have so many thank you gifts. You can scroll the list, but it's not about the thank you gifts. 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
1: 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I'm sending love out to all those folks who recognize the difference in what this radio show, what this radio station means to our ability to understand what is happening in our world and how to resist it. We love sharing space with the Electronic Intifada. We love the relationship we have with Nora and Ali, and our audience have come to love, our Pacifica audiences across the country have come to love the work of the Electronic Intifada. It is a very special alternative information flow that we desperately need, because the big lie about genocide and about the nature of genocide as it relates to Palestine and the U.S. support through Israel, all that stuff. This is what makes the Electronic Intifada unique. It makes what KPFA unique. You know, Nora, how long we've been covering the situation, if you will, in Palestine. Like, I can't look back that far.

0: 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But we keep doing it. 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And we've got a lot of power with that translator. 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I sometimes I do find myself tongue-tied because the issues are so big. What's going on in front of our eyes? What is this day 1091 of this version of the genocide? Do I got that right? 1091. 96. Oh, 96. Forgive me. Oh, please. For the people who died in the interim there, I'm sure there's plenty of those also who were wounded and hurt. And the information about what's going on there remains, you know, hidden. Except if you listen to the Electronic Intifada on KPFA and Pacifica Radio, you get a version of the truth that helps to make sense and helps us understand that the United States people, you people of the United States, are funding a genocide. These are weapons we are paying for, the taxpayers, so-called, whatever they are. And this is really at the bottom line. Yeah. Do we continue to fund a genocide, Nora? 1-800-439-5732. It's 11:53. It would be great to get 20 callers in by noon. 1-800-439-5732. 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
1: Another donation from Anonymous in Pleasant Hill. Thank you so much for standing with KPFA and with the Electronic Intifada. It is humbling and incredibly important to know how many people rely on this kind of information, not just in the Bay Area, not just around the country, but around the world. People are tuning in to KPFA for this kind of analysis and information that you can't get anywhere else. And I, you know, am just constantly impressed by how much people love and value this radio station, the Pacifica Network, and programs like Electronic Intifada Radio and Flashpoints. I mean, you know, this is a quite a seriously depressing time, I think, for the world on so many levels. And instead of feeling alienated and hopeless, people are reaching out and they are making community and they are educating each other about the best ways to become and maintain information, become informed and remain, you know, ready. And a good part of that is knowing which sources to trust. And myself, I have always trusted KPFA, Flashpoints, and as a member of the Electronic Intifada for almost 17 years now, I am so honored and privileged to be a news source that people trust from around the world. And I love that we've joined forces with KPFA over the last couple of years to bring Electronic Intifada Radio to the airwaves. I am just so grateful for the management at KPFA for taking that decision. It took a long time.
0: Took courage.
1: Took courage, absolutely. But here we are, and we are ready to face what comes next. And that's only with your support. And I want to thank my mother, Anita Barrows, who donated $100.
0: Thank you.
1: Says, thank you both, Nora and Dennis, for your work. Thanks, Mom. Join my mom and Anonymous. We have another Anonymous in Elk Grove, $150 contribution. who picked up Lies My Teacher Told Me, A Graphic Adaptation. That's a great book. I love that.
0: Great.
1: I'm thinking a lot about Howard Zinn these days and the work that he did to bring truth to power. And that's a fantastic thank you gift. We have a whole list, as I said. Go to kpfa.org to pick up a thank you gift, make your donation, become a monthly sustainer, or just give because you want to give. 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
0: It's beautiful. I think of it as a university of the airwaves, an invisible university in which we all grow, share information, learn a great deal, and hopefully we act in different ways to stand for the people, to stand for what's right, to stand for peace, to restrain the warmongers. This invention called KPFA and Pacifica Radio was created by people who understood how important it was to have a free voice that spoke for peace and justice. And we are here doing this wonderful collaboration with the Electronic Intifada, with Nora Barris Friedman, who came up through KPFA. We're proud of that. All the different folks that we have, we have been that university of the airwaves. We have brought people into the fore. It's an extraordinary experiment in free speech, and it continues because you listening to this broadcast take an action that nobody makes you take, but that your mind and your heart and every cell in your body tells you is the right thing to do. It's 11:57. One, you can keep calling, by the way, after 12, after we go off the air. We would love to have a final rush of support standing with the Electronic Intifada, Nora Barris Friedman, and we will, of course, be broadcasting the newscast from the Electronic Intifada on Thursday. Yeah. Stay tuned for that as well. Nora, we've got a minute and a half. What can you say?
1: Oh, pressure. We have one caller on the line. I'd love to go out of here and bring on the next program with a full board of lights, as we used to go. I don't know if there's lights anymore, but we can see when you call. So join that one person on the line.
0: It's an internal light, yes.
1: That's right. Join that one person on the line. Join me, join my mom, join Dennis.
0: Thanks, Mom.
1: And everyone here at KPFA in thanking you for your support and standing with us. 1-800-439-5732 or online at kpfa.org. 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
0: You are welcome. All my love.
2: 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Coming up next, Against the Grain with Sasha Lilly, but first, the news.

0: headlines. The FBI has arrested a California woman at L.A. International Airport as she was leaving the country and accused her of spying on the Taiwanese president's family for China. The FBI and U.S. prosecutors say real estate agent Wang Yang Zhang surveilled the Taiwanese president's son and his family. She was arrested on charges of working for China as an unregistered agent. Zhang appeared in downtown Los Angeles federal court Monday for an initial hearing. She has not yet been formally indicted and is due in court again Wednesday. Taiwan confirmed President Lai Ching-te's relatives were the targets and said it condemned the disregard for human rights and sovereignty. Saudi-led coalition forces say they've retaken the strategic port city of Dubab from Iranian-backed Houthi forces in Yemen. The Houthis say they've struck the Riyadh International Airport, an oil refinery, and military bases across Saudi Arabia. This comes as Pakistan and Turkey have agreed to send troops to Saudi Arabia. More from Hira Mustafa in Islamabad.
1: The move comes amid escalating attacks by Iran-backed Houthi rebels targeting Saudi infrastructure, while tensions remain high around the Red Sea and the strategic Bab al-Mandab Strait, a key global shipping route. Pakistan, Saudi Arabia, and Turkey signed the Defense Pact in August, under which an attack on one would be considered an attack on other. Analysts say the timing of the decision is significant, as Pakistan's involvement could expand the regional implications of the conflict beyond the Middle East.
0: That's Hira Mustafa. Protesters in France have blockaded high schools again today. They're demanding more resources for the school system. Schools across France were closed today. French media reported protests in other cities with labor unions supporting the students. The movement started last month. It focused on grievances about inadequate resources and poor conditions in disadvantaged schools. The aggressive police response has angered parents and teachers who are increasingly joining the protests. At one school in Paris's 20th district, students created makeshift barricades as the day began, using trash bins and bicycles. Belgian physicist Francis Hausen has won the Nobel Prize in Physics for his work on neutrinos, tiny cosmic particles that offer clues to the universe's evolution. Speaking from Italy, Hausen expressed surprise at the award, despite previous predictions of his win, and he praised his colleagues.
2: I hope this reflects on the really courageous people who joined me in the beginning of this project when, no really respectable conservative physicist would have joined me, but many talented people did, and that's why I'm here.
0: The Nobel Committee praised his work at the Ice Cube Neutrino Observatory in Antarctica. That's where he began studying neutrinos in the 1980s. Neutrinos are everywhere, but scientists measure them through their interactions with matter because of their tiny mass. The Royal Swedish Academy of Sciences announced the award in Stockholm. This year's prize money is 12 million Swedish kroner, or about 1.2 million U.S. dollars. The World Health Organization says that a possible case of pneumonic plague in Russia poses a very low risk outside the country. A lab employee died from pneumonia there last week. That prompted an investigation by Russian officials. Pneumonic plague is a severe form that affects the lungs and spreads through respiratory particles, but is treatable if caught early. Russian authorities have conducted preventative measures and say the situation is stable. The WHO has not been asked to send experts to Russia, but is monitoring the case. U.S. officials urged Russia to be transparent, while experts note the pathogen's limited ability to spread due to modern medical techniques. Disgraced former televangelist Jim Baker has died. He was 86. Baker and his first wife, Tammy Faye Baker, built an evangelical empire around the hugely successful PTL Club show, only to lose it all over a sex scandal and financial crimes. Those are the Pacifica headlines. I'm Max Pringle.

0: Today on Against the Grain, the terrorizing and mass deportations of immigrants under the Trump administration may seem like a descent into a racist order where constitutional protections no longer apply to people with dark skin. But as historian Kelly Lytle Hernandez argues, from early on, and in response to the 14th Amendment enshrining equal rights to all after slavery, the U.S. immigration system was exempted from the guardrails of the Constitution. And as she shows in her latest book, these laws were put in place first to protect enslavers and then elites more broadly from the insurgent radicalism of migrants, starting with the Haitian Revolution. From the studios of KPFA in Berkeley, California, this is Against the Grain on Pacifica Radio. I'm Sasha Lilly. How can the federal government use unrestrained power over immigrants, as we've seen under the Trump administration? The answer, as shown in Racist by Design, Two Centuries of U.S. Immigration Control, is that it's long held such powers based on fears of insurgency from below. Its author, Kelly Lytle Hernandez, is professor of history, African American studies, and urban planning at UCLA. She's also a MacArthur Genius Awardee, and her books include Bad Mexicans, Migra, and City of Inmates. Kelly, most accounts of the U.S. immigration system go back to the Chinese Exclusion Act of 1882. Why do you believe that we should go back a century further to the Haitian Revolution, that monumental revolution that ended slavery in Haiti and established the first free Black Republic?
1: Well, this is an important question. So the era of Chinese exclusion is absolutely critical if you want to understand the relationship between racism and the U.S. immigration system. But it's not the origin story. And what I am doing in this book is taking us back, as you say, another century, to talk about the very first race-based migration bans adopted by states and backstopped by Congress, which occurred during the antebellum period, during the period of slavery. The goal was, with anti-Black migration bans, largely adopted across the American South, but also in other states and territories across the country as settlers pushed their way west across the continent. The goal of those laws was to keep free Black persons from entering into territories, principally where slaveholding was lawful, with the fear being that free Black people, by their presence alone, could incite or inspire revolution among the enslaved. This fear becomes a very, very deep terror with the outbreak of the Haitian Revolution in August of 1791. The specter and the fact of mass Black revolt that was winning in battles against the French, Spanish, British, and despite U.S. support of French colonial defenders in the colony of Saint-Domingue, the idea that Black freedom could be achieved rapidly, quickly, and through revolt was terrifying to slaveholders in the United States. And so you have the passage of these anti-Black migration bans, which really are the beginning of the relationship between race and immigration control in the United States. And going back to tell this story is really important for many reasons. One, it's just factually true and it gives us a longer chronology of the story. But two, it helps us to understand how, you know, protecting chattel slavery was the inciting incident of U.S. immigration control, which helps us understand how immigration control is yes, it's sometimes about societal and individual bias, but it's also about labor control. It's about counterinsurgency, and it's about all of that at both the domestic and the global scale. So you have U.S. slaveholders are looking out at the revolt in Saint-Domingue and passing state and federal immigration laws to try to limit the reach of emancipation emanating out of the Caribbean into the United States. So that's why I go back and I recount this story about the anti-Black migration bans, and in particular how they were inspired by the Haitian Revolution.
0: To what degree were those sorts of policies that shaped immigration functioning at the state level, and to what degree did it go beyond that? Obviously, you know, there were great differences north and south, but at what point would you say that we could even talk about a kind of national immigration policy?
1: So this is a great question. Today, we are familiar with a federal immigration system. But prior to the Civil War, it was states that were in control of immigration or migration matters. This is because slaveholders wanted to retain power over deciding who was allowed to enter their claimed areas and who was not. They were very afraid of abolitionists gaining control of immigration politics and matters, and regulating maybe even the domestic slave trade, or refusing to enforce the fugitive slave laws. And so they insisted on local immigration control and enforcement. This changes after emancipation, after the Civil War. And it's a really interesting moment in time. After emancipation, in particular, after the ratification of the 14th Amendment, which includes an equal protection clause for all persons in the United States, in particular, bans states from violating the equal protection of all persons in the United States. It is out west, in California in particular, where settlers had been passing a series of anti-Chinese laws targeting Chinese immigrants for fines and fees and taxes. They also had begun to pass a series of laws that made it very difficult for Chinese immigrants to enter the state, particularly Chinese women. And with the 14th Amendment and the Equal Protection Clause in their pocket, Chinese immigrants were fighting these cases out west. And I want to talk really briefly about a very important person. His name was Justice Stephen J. Field. He's a member of the United States Supreme Court. And he was riding circuit out west when he started to hear these anti-Chinese cases. Now, Justice Field himself was a white nationalist and spoke about the United States being a country for Caucasians only. However, he also imagined himself as someone who was deeply committed to the Constitution and due process. And so he starts thinking in the 1870s, like, you know, how are we going to protect anti-Chinese migration bans in a post-14th Amendment America? And he comes up with an idea. At this time, the 14th Amendment's Equal Protection Clause only applied to states. And so he devises a plan that if immigration control is taken out of states, out of local authority, and moved to the federal government, the federal government, unlike states, could continue to target Chinese immigrants for exclusion. So in 1870,

0: in a moment, but I wanted to ask you about the Chinese Exclusion Act, implemented in the same period in 1882. What forces were behind it, and what did it entail?
1: Sure. Well, there's a whole list of anti-Chinese legislation that Congress is passing during this time period. Really, one of the first is the Page Law, the Page Act of 1875, which targets Chinese women, Asian women in general, prohibits them from entering the United States unless they can prove that they're not sex workers, which is the frenzy during this time period, the concern that Asian women are arriving in the United States for sex work. It's a racist premise against Asian women. And so there are a lot of different communities at play here, but of particular importance around Chinese exclusion is white

0: white witness to verify that they are a lawful Chinese resident of the United States. If they fail to get the certificate of residency, they are then subject to arrest, to punishment of up to a year at hard labor in prison, and then deportation. So this is this 1892 Geary Act. And there's more legislation that would be passed in the years to come, but there's a whole bevy of laws that make up what, you know, many historians describe as the Chinese exclusion era, which doesn't end until, you know, World War II.
1: Well, you were talking about the significance, the enormous significance, in fact, of immigration control enforcement being the monopoly of the federal government. And I wanted to ask you if you could just really draw out for us what that meant in terms of a consolidation of power, of unrestrained power, which we suffer from the legacy of today.
0: Now, this is such an important question. What I talk about in the book is something that I call the quartet of Chinese exclusion cases. And there's four of them. So together, these four cases, this Chinese exclusion quartet, effectively unhinges federal immigration law enforcement from the Constitution or has very, very limited judicial review. And this remains the mainframe, the legal mainframe, the basic rules of our immigration system today. Now, I want to note that immigrants and their advocates have fought back and clawed measures of due process into deportation in particular. However, these precedents remain the basic structure, the basic logic that we have to claw pieces of due process into, that were given to us at a time of Chinese exclusion and that remain with us today. So what I talk about in the book is that the era of Chinese exclusion might be over, but the logic of Chinese exclusion, of creating such unhinged power and granting it to federal immigration authorities, which was done at a time when Chinese immigrants were imagined as a racial menace to the white man's republic, that logic, the rules of immigration control, remains with us today and remains the structure of our immigration system.
1: So you were saying that there are these threads that run through this history of immigration control, and one of them is to do with labor, which we'll return to. And another motivating or driver is those who very explicitly would like to maintain the racial order through a racial immigration control system. And I wanted to ask you about the role of explicit white supremacists and those supporters of a white ethnostate, their role in shaping U.S. immigration law, especially certainly in the 19th century, but also throughout much of the 20th century.
0: Racial nationalists, ethno-nationalists, that particular brand of white supremacy has played an enormous role in the construction of immigration laws and policies and priorities over time. They really grabbed control of the immigration system in the 1910s and 1920s, in particular with the rise of the eugenics movement and the KKK, especially post-World War I in the United States. And so there's a couple of things that they helped to push into the immigration system. Your listeners may be quite familiar with the National Origins Act of 1924, which established a visa allocation system that limited the vast majority of visas. I'm talking about over 90% of visas for European immigrants, most of them from Northwestern Europe. This was a design of eugenicists. Another design of the eugenicists was something called the Asiatic Barred Zone, which was adopted in 1917. And it applied to almost all of Asia, and it banned persons of Asian origin from entering the country. At the time that they debated whether or not to adopt the Asiatic Barred Zone, they also debated whether or not to adopt a Black Barred Zone, targeting the Caribbean or Africa. They decided not to do that and to adopt a literacy test instead. The literacy test they imagine is keeping out Italian immigrants in particular, others from Southern and Eastern Europe, but also that it would extend to exclude Black migrants from the Caribbean. of course,

0: the literacy test had been used across the American South to disenfranchise African Americans. So the assumption was that it could also be used effectively to keep Black migrants out of the country. These are just some of the tools that eugenicists put into our immigration system. And of course, we continue to have a numerical limit on the number of immigrants who are allowed to enter the country every year, and a visa allocation system that has to do with national origins. We also continue to have a literacy test on the books. So those are some of the designs of the white nationalists that they were able to lace into our immigration system that has yet to be purged. Now, they're always in constant conversation with another brand of white supremacists that I describe in the book as being racial capitalists. These are folks who conceptually agree with the idea that the United States is a white man's republic, a white man's nation, but they disagree with how that's supposed to operate or be operationalized. They want to have access to non-white workers. You can see this in the Jim Crow South, but you can also see this in our immigration system. And they want to have open doors to places like Mexico in particular, where Mexican migrants can enter the United States, work in the United States under subordinated conditions. As one employer would like to put it, they could maintain their superiority over the Mexican and hold Mexicans, as another employer put it, in number two positions as long as they're in the United States. But they wanted Mexican migrants to go home at the end of the season. So one of the things that they injected into the immigration system was guest worker programs. They were strong advocates of creating these back doors and side gates for non-white workers, Black migrants from the Caribbean and Mexican migrants in particular, to enter the United States to work and to go home at the end of the season. They also play a role in allowing legislation to pass that criminalizes undocumented uninspected border crossings. And this happens in 1929, where the eugenicists have been fighting and fighting and fighting for years to try to figure out how to end Mexican immigration to the United States. And they just couldn't work the politics to get a categorical ban on Mexico or on the Western Hemisphere. And so they propose making it a crime to enter the United States, because many Mexicans, as many Canadians did, informally cross the border. They want to shut down those informal border crossings and punish Mexican immigrants for crossing the border without permission. And they win a piece of legislation in 1929 as part of the Undesirable Aliens Act of that year, which makes it a crime, a federal misdemeanor, to enter the United States without inspection, and a federal felony to return to the United States without inspection after deportation. They imagined this law to impact Mexican immigrants in particular, and that's in fact how it was largely enforced, and it remains largely enforced today. So these are just some of the designs that were created in particular during the 1920s that continue to be part of our immigration system. In many cases, continue to have racially disparate impacts.
1: And that is Kelly Lytle Hernandez, the historian. She's professor of history, African American studies, and urban planning at UCLA, author of many books, including Bad Mexicans, and she's also a MacArthur Genius Awardee. I'm Sasha Lilly. This is Against the Grain. We'll return to more from this interview, but I wanted to let you know that this is the second to last time that we on Against the Grain will come to you during this fund drive, and we need your help right now. We are significantly short on our fundraising. Our fund drive ends at 7 o'clock on Friday. And we have a lot of ground to make up between then and now. So I'm asking for you to do whatever you can to pledge as generously as you can. If you feel like you have benefited from this radio station and this program, Against the Grain, the in-depth analysis that you get here on this program and its wide-ranging reach, if I could put it that way, you know, the intention anyway, to get beyond the atrocities of the day and be able to look at the bigger picture, whether that's historical, whether that's to do with the structures in place, the dynamics in place that shape our times. We are not, therefore, shy about looking at systems like capitalism. And we bring that to you 3 days a week. And I'm hoping that that is something of value to you and that you can support it, because we have been given a challenge by two listeners. Both of them prefer to be anonymous, one in Bellingham, Washington, and the other in Petaluma, who together have put up $1,000 as a challenge to Against the Grains listeners, the listeners of this station, and it's a conditional one. We either make the equivalent amount or we have to offer the money back to these two listeners when the hour is up. So I'm asking you, if you can, to step forward and pledge for KPFA and for Against the Grain at kpfa.org, 1-800-439-5732. That's 1-800-HEY-KPFA. In this hour, we're featuring Racist by Design, Two Centuries of Immigration Control by the much lauded historian Kelly Lytle Hernandez. We'll return to more from that interview. That we're featuring that for a pledge of $155 or more, or $15 a month as a sustainer. If you are able, I encourage you to consider pledging for the Racial Justice book combination, which we're also featuring. It includes Kelly Lytle Hernandez's book, Racist by Design, also Erased, True Stories About Race and Racism in America That You Probably Weren't Taught in School by Nikki Khanna, and Chain of Ideas, The Origins of Our Authoritarian Age by Ibrahim X. Kendi, all of that for a pledge of $490 or more, or $49 a month. And we're looking for the first person to step forward at any level to pledge in support of KPFA right now at kpfa.org, 1-800-439-5732. That's 1-800-HEY-KPFA. We're looking for the first person pledging, stepping forward and saying, yes, I understand what the stakes are. I get that here at KPFA, $1,000 goes really far because we operate on a shoestring here at KPFA, but still, it's an expensive business to run a radio station, to keep this transmitter beaming out to a third of California. These are resources the left could never get again. 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That's 1-800-HEY-KPFA. I really do want to go to more from this conversation with Kelly Lytle Hernandez, because I found it really illuminating. And I'll tell you why in a second. But before we do that, I'm really hoping that someone can lead the way right now, see yourself on the vanguard, and pledge toward this $1,000 goal. I'm not asking you to pledge $1,000. I'm not even asking you to pledge $500. I'm asking you to give whatever you can, and that may be $50, that may be $200, that may be $25, but I'm asking for you to do it right now, because we are looking for that first pledge, that first person. I know someone's at the KPFA donation page. If you can marshal whatever you have and support us, it would be so appreciated right now, because $1,000 is on the line. And I know without your collective help, there's no way for us to make that. And we will have to offer the money back to these two lovely listeners in Bellingham, Washington and Petaluma. KPFA.org, 1-800-439-5732. That's 1-800-HEY-KPFA. One of the things that I appreciated that Kelly Lytle Hernandez argues in Racist by Design is often when we read the stories of the authoritarian power of those in power, it can often seem like a story that is just one-sided. And she reminds us that resistance has always been part of the equation. In fact, so many of the repressive policies that existed in the past of this country, but as she shows, still exist in debt to that past, were responses to resistance from below. And it's to that spirit of resistance from below that I'm appealing to you now, that I'm asking you to step forward, because this radio station has been such a crucial part of that resistance from below. KPFA.org, 1-800-439-5732. I want to thank Teresa in Portland, Oregon. 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Teresa says, I'm already a $30 a month subscriber and donated $100 in this fund drive, but I'm very worried about the slow fund drive. 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Please add this $10 to the $30 I give a month. Teresa, that is so generous. Thank you so much. Will you please join her? We are now $120 in on this conditional pledge of $1,000. KPFA.org, 1-800-439-5732. That's 1-800-HEY-KPFA. Many thank you gifts on offer. The important thing is really just to keep KPFA as strong as possible in the months ahead, which, you know, in less than a month, it's the midterm elections. And I think we all know how fraught that is. If you think that during that you would like to be able to turn on KPFA and have it fully funded and resourced so that we can bring you all the information that you need to know, then I would say that this is a wonderful time to call and pledge, because these listeners will double your donation up to $1,000. I would like to go back. There's a person at the donation page. I'm hoping they're there to support us. And I hope that you will, while we listen to more from this interview with Kelly Lytle Hernandez, a much celebrated historian. She wrote the book Bad Mexicans, about Mexican radicals in the Mexican Revolution, Flores Magón, and more. She brings her a tremendous sense of the scale of the forces in so much of our history, you know, both from above and from below. She brings it to bear to this discussion, and I want to go back to more. I want to thank Forrest in San Jose, who has very nice things to say, says KPFA is invaluable and we're facing one hell of a challenge. Good luck. Thank you so much, Forrest, for stepping up. Will you join those two listeners as we go back to more from Kelly Lytle Hernandez and the number to call? If you want to join in this challenge of making this $1,000 match, it is 1-800-439-5732, 1-800-HEY-KPFA, and kpfa.org. Thank you so much, and I'll let you know how it goes. Now back to more from Kelly Lytle Hernandez. The story of the U.S. immigration system is not, as you note, simply that of control and exploitation from on high, although certainly you are arguing that, but that it also has a long history, as you alluded to, in the 19th century, with people fighting back and pushing back to shape immigration, both through their own individual ways of entering the country, for example, but also more explicit collective action. How significant has that been when you take the longer view of U.S. immigration policy and politics?
0: People have always fought back. And that story begins during the antebellum period, certainly with African Americans, as well as Black foreign subjects who are fighting these anti-Black migration bans. And the wonderful Pulitzer Prize-winning historian Kate Mazur actually covers this and describes the fight against the anti-Black migration bans as the nation's first civil rights movement, which is occurring in the, you know, pre-Civil War period. Now, African Americans did not win that fight. And in fact, we suffered a devastating blow with the Dred Scott ruling of 1857, which denied persons of African descent all civil and human rights in the United States, which would include citizenship, U.S. citizenship. But the fight remained one of the most significant moments in U.S. history and helped train people who would go on to continue to fight the racist immigration system. And I tell many of these stories across time. And right now, I just want to talk about a very, very important case, which is, in fact, led by a Japanese immigrant, teenage, pregnant girl who entered the United States in the early 1900s and was here for a couple of days before a U.S. immigration officer changed his mind, decided that she was liable to become a public charge, went to her boarding house, rounded her up, and ordered her deported from the United States. And she fought the government and their order of deportation and was joined by her community and a bevy of advocates who took a case all the way up to the United States Supreme Court, which is today known as the Japanese immigrant case or the Yamataya case. And in that case, she argues that it is unjust, unconstitutional to round people up, people, humans within the United States, and kick them out without any due process. So she's taking on that plenary power doctrine when it comes to deportation. And she wins. And ever since the Yamataya ruling, every person facing deportation from the United States has access to due process. Now, it's a limited form of due process, certainly. It's not the same that you get in the criminal legal system. But it is due process nonetheless. And so it's really important to realize that although the court created this unhinged immigration mainframe or system in the late 19th century, ever since immigrants have fought to carve measures of due process and equal protection into or just constitutional guardrails into the immigration regime and have won really important, notched really important wins along the way. So the book talks about the force and the power of white supremacy and immigration law, but also often talks about the importance of multiracial solidarity against white supremacy, launching campaigns, some that win, some that lose, but fight all along the way and help to blunt the intentions of the immigration system, the whites-only immigration system in particular.
1: So I wanted to ask you if you can spell out, although you've been certainly touching on this, how our current immigration system now is indebted to this past racist history. What remains and what has been changed, obviously speaking very broadly?
0: We've talked about the way in which the lifting of the statute of limitations had an enduring impact on undocumented immigrants. Today, the vast majority of undocumented folks in the United States have been here for more than 5 years. But if we were living under a past set of rules, many of those people would be lawful or legal or undeportable at this point in their lives, in their residence in the United States. Another example is that 1929 legislation that we talked about, the criminalization of uninspected border crossings, which was designed to target Mexican immigrants. Today, the vast majority of people who are prosecuted for undocumented entry or reentry are Latino immigrants. That remains the case today. In fact, prosecutions for undocumented reentry is one of the most prevalent charges in the federal court system. Just one final example. We could do this all day and we don't have all day, but one final example is that in the mid-1970s, the United States Supreme Court issued a ruling called Brignone-Ponce. And in that ruling, the Supreme Court established that race is not a lawful singular factor in immigration enforcement, but it is a lawful factor in immigration enforcement when combined with other factors such as whether or not someone is driving away from the border or many other things. Do they look you in the eye? Do they look away from you? Or many other factors. Race remains a lawful factor of immigration law enforcement. In the Brignone-Ponce decision, they particularly established that, quote, Mexican appearance was a lawful factor in immigration law enforcement. That later expanded to be a Hispanic and Latino appearance and remains part of the immigration system today. When the raids popped off in 2025, litigators challenged what was to many clearly race-based immigration law enforcement, and that remains unresolved today and remains under the Brignone-Ponce doctrine or ruling that race is a legitimate factor in immigration law enforcement. In fact, when President Obama purged racial profiling from the federal law enforcement system, the Border Patrol requested and received an exemption that they were allowed almost singularly to continue to use race as a lawful factor in immigration control, or immigration enforcement authorities in particular. So these are just a couple of the examples. Some of them are from the deep past and remain part of our system. Some of them are additions to the system since the 1965 Act.
1: How do you understand the actions of the Trump administration and the, you know, mass attempts to deport and terrorize immigrants, documented, undocumented citizens within this, the larger history and machinery, as you put it, of U.S. immigration control? To what degree do you see the Trump administration consolidating powers that may have existed before, which also necessitates my asking, how do you see the immigration policies under Trump as they compare to that of Obama or Biden?
0: What I'm trying to do is explain the machine that history made available to the Trump 2.0 administration when it took office. And that history certainly included the Biden and Obama administrations and every administration prior to it. I wrote it during 2025, and I wrote it in anticipation that we might be heading toward a moment like the one that we're in. It is really hard to live in this current moment and not see it as the worst moment that has ever happened in U.S. immigration control. When you are facing deportation, or your loved ones are, and you are being terrorized on the street by masked men with guns jumping out of cars and smashing windows, that is the most traumatic moment, or can be one of the most traumatic moments in your life and your family's life and potentially your community's life. And for me as a historian, looking at the long arc of immigration law enforcement in this country, I see all these different moments in time where we have been places similar or worse than this. And it's always been the fight of the people who have gotten us out of this and to the next stage. So I think about during the antebellum period, during the period of slavery, when the anti-Black migration bans were targeting free Black migrants for exclusion. At that time period, if a free Black migrant under what's known as the Negro Seamen Acts entered a port where they were banned from entering, while they were in port, they would be required to be held in a local jail, mandatory detention. If they or their ship captain did not pay the various fines and fees affiliated with their detention, they could be sold into slavery. Historians have documented that at least 20,000 free Black migrants were subject to these Negro Seamen Acts, and an untold number of them were sold into slavery. That was a really awful time. And African Americans fought back, launched one of the largest civil rights movements in American history, certainly one of the first civil rights movements, according to Kate Mazur, in U.S. history. And we have continued to fight back across time. And so this is difficult. This is traumatic. And we have been in difficult spots before. And we have always fought back and always been able to gain ground over the long run. You know, I grew up on the U.S.-Mexico border, so some of these things that we're seeing right now are not new to me. Those of us in the borderlands are much more familiar with this aggressive form of immigration law enforcement. But what I am hoping is that more of us get to look this thing in the eye and see how it works and see how it operates, see how it degrades democracy and freedom for all of us in this country, not just undocumented persons. And we join the fight with migrants and their advocates, those who have been leading this cause for a long time, to finally get us to the place where we can do comprehensive, substantial immigration reform with an eye to purging, for the first time, purging white supremacy from our immigration regime. So that could be, this could be a hinge point. But in order for it to be a hinge point, we have to understand what we confront. And we have to connect the dots between each individual kidnapping and caging and removal to see how they operate as a system. that is deeply rooted in the American story. You know, there's great peril and there's great terror today, but there is also potential. This system is more

0: Barred Zone was largely designed to keep out South Asian immigrants who had just begun to come to the United States in larger numbers at the turn of the 20th century. And many of them were farm workers, absolutely involved in logging, migrant laborers across the American West in particular, but also members of an anti-imperial struggle that was challenging British occupation in South Asia. And they were making strong connections between the anti-imperial struggle that they were waging and the African-American struggle against white supremacy in the United States. And so Congress comes in and shuts down those migration patterns because migrants were imagining coming to the United States and being part of and supporting the Black freedom struggle. You know, this goes on throughout time. And so what I'm trying to get at here is that I've come to imagine that one of the major components about migration and why people are being characterized and vilified as criminals, or terrorists, is that in fact, many of them are freedom seekers, not just for themselves, but for us. So what if migrants, many of them, are coming to help us build the world that we all deserve? What if they're helping us build a more just and free society? What if that is the end game here? And immigration control is designed to cut us off from those relationships, from those partners in progress. My response to what is happening right now is not, but who is going to do our labor, but maybe more like, but who is going to help save us? Who is going to help us build freedom? And they bring with them great talents, great experiences, great genealogies and histories, great relationships, great cultures, great visions, great languages that help us see the world anew. And I want certainly to just stoke and to let those relationships flourish.
1: Kelly Lytle Hernandez, Professor of History, African American Studies, and Urban Planning at UCLA, the author, among many books, of Racist by Design, Two Centuries of U.S. Immigration Control, a book that is just out. I'm Sasha Lilly. This is Against the Grain. 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It includes Racist by Design, also Erased, True Stories About Race and Racism in America that you probably weren't taught at school, by Nikki Khanna, and Chain of Ideas, The Origins of Our Authoritarian Age by Ibram X. Kendi. That is for a pledge of $490 or $49 a month. The most important thing, though, honestly, is just keeping KPFA strong. And it's to that that I am appealing to you right now. I should say that thanks to a number of listeners, we are halfway to making that $1,000 challenge. And that is fantastic. However, it also means in the next 8.5 minutes, we have to make the other half of that $1,000 or offer the money back to an anonymous donor in Bellingham, Washington, and an anonymous donor in Petaluma. Very generously, they are challenging us, saying they're in. If you're in, they will match you dollar for dollar up to $1,000, but it's conditional and it is time limited. So I'm hoping that you will go to kpfa.org right now or call 1-800-439-5732, 1-800-HEY-KPFA. And please join Jim in Berkeley, who writes, "Thanks for all the great programming, including the Electronic Intifada, the music programming, etc. I'm a monthly sustainer and adding a bit more. Please help support KPFA." Thank you so much. Absolutely appreciate that sentiment. And Mariana in Berkeley, thank you so much. They write, "I'm a $15 a month donor, but here's another $100. Love KPFA."

0: Thank you so much, Mariana. It is so heartening to see people step forward and giving a little extra, knowing that you already support the station. Mike in Oakland says, Against the Grain, Democracy Now!, book waves are wonderful. Thank you so much for your pledge, Mike. And Scott in Oakland writes, I appreciate what your program does. Thank you, Scott. And a listener in Evanston, Illinois, Christopher, writes, thank you for your excellent programming on Against the Grain. It educates me every day, and for that, I thank you. Thank you all so much. However, as I say, we have now, of that $1,000, $475 to go, and we only have 6.5 minutes to do it. So we are looking for the first person to step forward now. Thank you for that person on the line. Will you join them? Because as ever, it is a collective effort that makes it happen. It's not something any individual is likely to be able to do by themselves, but we come together collectively for these commons of the airwaves, you know, the public airwaves, which are actually privatized, but not here on KPFA. You sustain it. You fund it. You keep us accountable and beholden only to you. Will you join the listeners pledging right now at kpfa.org or 1-800-439-5732? That's 1-800-HEY-KPFA. Because one of the things that not being beholden to corporate sponsors and not being beholden to advertisers allows us to do is to tell the story of resistance. And Kelly Lytle Hernandez talked about how her study of the last two centuries of the immigration system in the United States has led her to conclude that it was put in place for two reasons. One was to create a subordinated source of labor that could be exploited, could be terrorized, as we're seeing now. And the other part, she said, is a kind of counterinsurgency, a way of trying to shut out radical migrants who bring with them traditions of struggle to this country and the infectious influence of such people, starting with the Haitian Revolution, when enslavers in the U.S. did everything they could, the first immigration laws, to keep out Haitian revolutionaries because they thought free blacks would inspire those who were enslaved and lead to revolt. But throughout history, whether it's the South Asian migrants who the U.S. very determinedly shut out, who came from anti-colonial struggles against the British Empire, to struggles today, the importance of having recognizing that infrastructure of repression is created for a reason. And that reason, as Kelly Lytle Hernandez reminds us, is that people fight and struggle always. Whether or not we hear about it, whether or not it's reported on, people struggle, they struggle. Sometimes they lose, sometimes they win, but those struggles are ongoing. And what I'm so grateful to KPFA for, and throughout its history, is actually bringing to the airwaves these struggles so that we can know about them and be inspired about them and create these crucial links of solidarity and mutual aid. If that is a project that matters to you, that you think is important, maybe you even think is invaluable, then I'm asking you to pledge right now. 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That's 1-800-HEY-KPFA. We've got 4 minutes left before the hour is up, and we need to do our utmost to raise as much money hour upon hour for this radio station for us to get within striking distance of our goal. That goal isn't created arbitrarily. It is the resources that we need, the funding we need to be fully operational here. So much is at stake right now. kpfa.org, 1-800-439-5732. That's 1-800-HEY-KPFA. And I know that there are many causes right now that are asking for your money, and particularly a lot of campaigns as well. And while there are certainly many noble causes to support, when you give to KPFA, in a sense, you are giving to a multitude of causes, because KPFA shines a light on so much, and not just sort of in isolation, But as they connect to each other, making those connections that are so vital, so we don't sort of see struggles against ICE as different than the long history of struggles against anti-Black oppression in the United States. These things are actually connected, and it's a KPFA that allows those connections to be drawn out. If that is important to you, then I'm asking you to do what you can. We have less than 2 minutes to go. KPFA.org. And two people are on the line, but I am hoping we can get more. KPFA.org, 1-800-439-5732, 1-800-HEY-KPFA. Because one of the things that Kelly Lytle Hernandez said in our interview, which resonated with me, is that this is a moment, we're living through a moment of tremendous peril. I don't think that's news to anyone, but also a moment of potential because the system as it exists is so exposed. Certainly the system around immigration is so exposed that the chance of actually sort of shaking, as she puts it, and dismantling the machine are so much higher with the, a requisite amount, obviously, of collective action. And so these hinge points, they are so important. The direction that our society goes has so much to do with this moment that we're living through right now, not just for immigration, for so many questions. And so it's having KPFA as a place for debate and dialogue and discussion and understanding of the times we're living in, because how you analyze things has everything to do with whether you understand them right and therefore marshal your forces or create your strategies in a way that actually is going to be effective. This is a moment where having a KPFA is so important because this radio station has played an outsized role through its history in the social movements of its time. And we need it now. We need it so much right now to stay strong and stay vital going into these months ahead. And that is what you're funding, precisely what you're funding. KPFA.org, 1-800-439-5732. That's 1-800-KKPFA. And I'm totally out of time. I want to thank you all have called and pledged. Thank you so much. We made the match, anonymous caller in Berkeley, anonymous caller in Oakland. Thank you so much. Please keep calling and pledging because every dollar really matters.
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You're listening to 94.1 FM KPFA in Berkeley on Chechenyo Ohlone land and KPFK on Chumash and Keech or Tongva land in Los Angeles. I am Renee Camila, your host for today. And today is part three in a three-part series we're calling Radio for Guts. If you turned in last week, Sam Roberts focused on cooking with herbs to heal the gut. And the week before that, Emiliano Lemos shared part one of our Radio for Gut series focused on common digestive ailments. So this week for part three, I'm looking at the gut-brain connection and the herbs that can support this relationship. 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And before we get into today's show, I want to remind you all that this is the last week of our fall fun drive, which KPFA is eloquently calling Radio with Guts, which inspired us here at Planting Medicine, the three-part series called Radio for Guts. So we have a $2,000 goal this hour, which means we need all of our dear listeners listening currently to please either pick up the phone and call 1-800-439-5732 if you're located in the San Francisco Bay Area. 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So we do have a $2,000 goal this hour, and it is vital that we meet our goals when we do these fund drives a few times a year so that here at Planting Medicine, we can continue our programming. While you're there, if you choose to accept one of our thank you gifts, I want to recommend checking out the KPFA gear, which has been discounted from the original $100 price down to $50. So you can get a Storytelling for Social Change t-shirt or a Storytelling for Social Change tote, and really show your community what sort of organizations you are a part of, that you support, and that you want to represent. 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KPFA was launched in 1949 by conscientious objectors, pacifists against the war. 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
it's important that we keep these types of organizations, this type of vision, alive in times like this. And I sincerely thank you for any and all that you can donate at a time like this. So to transition here on Planting Medicine to our program today, we are here to talk about radio for guts. And today, my focus is really on that gut-brain connection. So let's start by talking about what that connection is. This is sometimes called the gut-brain axis. It is the two-way communication network between the digestive system and the brain. And it's really important to emphasize that it goes both ways. So the brain will communicate to the digestive system, and the digestive system will communicate to the brain. So rather than the brain simply telling the guts what to do, the gut and the trillions of microbes living in it also send signals back to the brain that can influence mood, stress, cognition, behavior. This two-way communication informs a lot of how we're able to digest and a lot of how we feel. This is why, this is why our digestive system can influence our mood, and why our mood can influence our digestive health. So they have several ways that they communicate. There's several pathways between the gut and the brain. There is the vagus nerve, which we'll get into today. There's also the gut microbiome. We have chemical messengers that are also fielding these communications, and the immune system also plays a role in these pathways. So the vagus nerve, spelled V-A-G-U-S, the vagus nerve is the main sort of information highway that connects the brain and the digestive tract. So the vagus nerve is carrying signals in both directions. It helps to both regulate digestion, and it relays information about what's happening in the gut. The gut microbiome refers to the trillions of bacteria, viruses, fungi in the intestines. And these microbes help the body digest food. They help the body produce vitamins. They help to create compounds that affect the nervous system. They do a lot. It's really vital that we have a healthy gut microbiome. The gut also produces hormones and neurotransmitters. For example, about 90% of the body's serotonin is produced in the gut. So most of this serotonin acts locally in the gut rather than directly affecting the brain. Serotonin plays a key role in body functions like mood, sleep, digestion, nausea, wound healing, bone health, blood clotting, and sexual desire. Gut microbes also produce or influence compounds like GABA, dopamine precursors, and short-chain fatty acids that can indirectly affect brain function. The gut also houses a large portion of the body's immune cells. So we heard the immune system is a part of this communication between the gut and the brain. And this is because about 70 to 80% of the body's immune cells reside in the gut. They are in the gut because the digestive tract is one of our largest and most vulnerable surface areas exposed to the outside world. Our digestive tract is in constant exposure due to every meal that introduces foreign microorganisms, food antigens, and possible pathogens that pass through the digestive system. Inflammation origination in the gut can influence brain function and vice versa. So here, all of these different pathways of communicating of communication are really indicating how involved the gut and the brain are, how interconnected the gut and the brain are. So it's, again, not at all a surprise to hear that one can influence the other and vice versa. So what does this all mean? So the gut-brain axis may play a role in stress and anxiety.
The gut-brain axis may play a role in depression, in IBS, for example, chronic pain, sleep quality, cognitive function and memory, appetite, eating behavior. So, for example, if you feel stressed before taking a test, for example, you might experience something called nervous stomach, right? Or the other example being that chronic digestive disorders like IBS are often associated with higher rates of anxiety and depression, right? There's a correlation there. So how to support healthy gut health? How to support a gut health, I can say. You can do this in a variety of ways. Eating fiber-rich food, which comes exclusively from plants, is really effective. So legumes, whole grains, fruits, vegetables, nuts, and seeds. Having a diet that consists of a lot of these types of foods can really support gut health. Also, including fermented foods, sauerkraut, yogurt, kimchi, kefir are all examples, can really support the gut microbiome. Regular exercise can support gut health. Prioritizing good sleep can support gut health. So if our sleep gets off, oftentimes that's going to impact our digestive motility. Managing chronic stress can also be a big factor in gut health. Stress is probably one of the most, one of the biggest negative impacts on the body in so many ways, for so many reasons. And so finding appropriate strategies to manage stress and connecting with herbs that can help mitigate our stress levels in the body can be really effective here. And then, of course, also avoiding unnecessary antibiotics, because antibiotics can really clear the healthy gut microbiome. Although, of course, we always recommend taking them when medically indicated or medically needed. Oftentimes, though, with antibiotics, as people, antibiotics really only works on bacteria. So it's not going to have an effect on a virus, despite common misinformation around that. So let's look more closely at the vagus nerve, because whenever I'm teaching about the nervous system or teaching about kind of this gut-brain connection, this is always, people are always curious to learn more about the vagus nerve. So the vagus nerve is the major communication pathway between the brain and organs in the body, especially the digestive system. It's also known as cranial nerve 10. The vagus nerve begins in the brainstem and then travels downward through the neck, through the chest and the abdomen. And in that process is branching out to organs and structures that include the pharynx and the larynx and the throat, the heart, the lungs, the esophagus, the stomach, the liver and gallbladder, small intestine, upper colon, spleen, and kidneys. So as you can hear, it has a direct channel of communication to a lot of our body. Vagus actually means wandering in Latin. So it's really, vagus nerve is like the wandering nerve, right? It roams through the body. So the body is constantly reporting things like anything from like, I've eaten, or there's something irritating my intestine, or things are moving slowly, or there are nutrients coming through, or my stomach is stretching. And the body receives this information and can then alter digestion or appetite, heart rate, breathing, and many other functions. So the kind of relationship between the vagus nerve and the nervous system is that the vagus nerve is a major component of our parasympathetic nervous system, right? The parasympathetic nervous system is often associated with rest and digest. It is the branch of our autonomic nervous system that supports us to be in peace. When the body is feeling
safe, when it's relatively safe and settled, the parasympathetic activity supports things like it slows down heart rate, or it stimulates digestive secretions, or it supports intestinal movement, coordinating the body's response after eating, helping the body return toward baseline after stress, right? It's helping the body rest and digest. Conversely, when we're in a stress response, the sympathetic nervous system then prioritizes things like heart rate, blood flow to muscles, and immediate threat response instead of digestion. So when we're in stress, when we're in a sympathetic nervous system response, our body will shut down digestion. It deprioritizes the things it doesn't immediately need so it can deal with whatever the threat is, right? This is one of the reasons, one of the major reasons why when we're living with chronic stress, it can really impact our health, because we're essentially impacting our digestion as well as impacting our cardiovascular system with increased blood rate. There's a lot of ways that being in chronic response to a threat can be really taxing on the body. So to illustrate this connection, imagine that you've just eaten a meal, right? You've just had a meal. Your digestive tract will begin detecting the stretching of the organs in the digestive system. It'll detect nutrients. It'll detect chemical signals. It'll detect microbial activity. And some of that information is communicated through the vagus nerve to the brainstem. Obviously, there are other modes of communication that we've talked about. The brain can then coordinate responses involving digestion, appetite, satiety, the autonomic nervous system, immunity signaling, emotional state. And so these communications don't happen through the vagus nerve alone. Hormones, immune molecules, microbiome, and other nerves are also involved. So to spend a moment to pause here with the digestion and the stress connection, because oftentimes creating change in someone's relationship to stress can really improve brain function and digestive function, right? It can really improve our emotional health and our gut-brain axes. So when we are feeling safe, when we feel settled, when we feel connected, digestion tends to be supportive. However, when we feel rushed or frightened or stressed, when we feel hypervigilant, digestive function will change. So in stress, sometimes someone's appetite disappears, or they feel nauseous when they're anxious, or they'll report feeling butterflies in their stomach, or they'll experience diarrhea before a big event, or constipation during prolonged stress. During stress, someone might experience general abdominal tension or reflux that worsens during stressful periods. So as we start to arrive to the plants here, this is why nervines, right? Nervous system tonics, nervines, however you want to call them, are so helpful for digestive function. So I'm going to talk about a couple nervines today. Sam Roberts last week in our second part of this Radio for Guts series also talked about nervines. The week before, Emiliano Lemus in part one of our Radio for Guts series also talked about nervines. We talk about nervines a lot on this program. You can find whole episodes of Planting Medicine and the Herbal Highway entirely dedicated to discerning nervines. What I'm going to recommend here at the onset is to pick one, right? Pick one nervine, one plant to either build a relationship with or to deepen an existing relationship to, right? So I think a common thing I see with kind of folks that are new to herbalism or folks that are maybe kind of working through, like, is this real? Can I trust that this medicine is going to be as strong as allopathic medicine? Is that they think that, like, more is better, like having more plants that are supporting similar things in the body is going to make the medicine stronger.
And I'm here to tell you that that is not always the case. Usually, the level of intimacy with a plant is going to make the medicine stronger. And so picking one nervine to build connection with is going to be really effective strategy. That is a really beautiful way to receive, to engage with that sort of healing practice. So I'm going to talk about two here that are specifically indicated with the gut-brain axis. So it's really helpful for this particular connection. Lemon balm is the one we're going to begin with. So lemon balm is also called Melissa officinalis. In Spanish, sometimes we call lemon balm Melissa. Whenever you see officinalis in the botanical, in the Latin name of a plant, it usually indicates a long history of medicinal use, usually in Europe, a lot of where this language comes from. But Melissa, lemon balm in general, is native to North Africa, Central and Southwest Asia, and Southern Europe. Lemon balm is a cooling and relaxing nervine. It is anti-inflammatory, antimicrobial, and antispasmodic, meaning that it's going to ease smooth muscle in the body, specifically in the digestive tract in this way. It's also carminative. So we'll talk about what all this means. There's a lot of folklore that connects lemon balm to the limbic system in the brain. So one of the herbal actions, the virtues that we understand in herbalism for that connection is that it's nootropic, sometimes said nootropic, nootropic. I like to say nootropic. So a nootropic herb is an herb that can support or enhance cognitive function. So memory, attention, mood. Those are the kinds of things that nootropics can support with. And as we heard, lemon balm is also a nervine. So right here, just without even getting further into the medicine, we're starting to see how this plant can be supportive of that gut-brain axis. Lemon balm is specifically helpful with stress and anxiety. Any anxiety that's rooted in fear or in terror, lemon balm can be really soothing to an overactive nervous system or an overstressed nervous system. Sometimes people will have symptoms like restlessness or irritability as a result of that energetic. Lemon balm can also be helpful with stress and tension and headaches. So like sometimes tension headaches. If stress is impacting the heart, like hypertension, it can be really soothing to the heart. It combines really nicely with other herbs. So if you are, for example, wanting some support with sleep, you can combine a nervine like lemon balm with more sedating herbs for sleep, like skullcap or hops. It combines really nicely with valerian. Valerian can be really, it can be too warming for some people. And so lemon balm's cooling energy can be a nice thermal balance to the warming energy of valerian. Lemon balm is also helpful for ADHD. It brings this calm and focus, and it combines nicely with nootropics like rosemary or nervine trophic restoratives like milky oats or skullcap for that indication. I also think of lemon balm for depression. It's a mood elevator, so it's going to help with low sex drive, low libido, low appetite. It helps when there's any depression that's resulting from chronic illness or chronic pain. It helps for depression in people of all ages. It's really nice in youth, for teens especially. And because we're also talking about this gut-brain axis, it's also helpful in the digestive tract. So like we mentioned a little earlier, lemon balm is a cooling carminative, which is rare. And antispasmodic. So what this means is that this herb can help with gas. It can help with bloating, colic, stomach cramps, intestinal cramps, IBS, nausea, low appetite, any sort of gut tension. It's really nice for a nervous stomach as well. And that anti-inflammatory action is also going to help with things like IBD or contact to food allergens or diarrhea or any sort of gut bug.
And lemon balm also has the added benefit of having some immune system support because it helps to release heat and tension in the body. It's considered a diaphoretic, so it helps to push heat out, so it can be helpful with fevers. And it's antimicrobial, like we talked about, so it can be really helpful fighting bugs. It has an affinity for the herpes virus specifically, so it can be helpful there as well. And you can engage with lemon balm as tea, as tincture, as glycerate. It's really aromatic, so it makes a really nice glycerate. You can engage with it as a vinegar. It's a really versatile plant to make medicine with. And so you have a lot of options here. It grows really easily. It grows all over the Bay Area where this, broadcast is airing from. You can also grow it in Southern California. I have it in my garden here up in far Northern California in the mountains. I'm at elevation 3,600 feet. So it's a really versatile plant to consider growing. We have another plant here that I want to talk about that can specifically help as a nerving and also digestive function. And before we get to that plant, I want to remind you, dear listener, that we are in the last week of our fall fund drive, and we have a $2,000 goal this hour. So it is really vital for us to continue doing this work here on radio, for us to continue to have Radio with Guts. We need your support. 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Sustainers give us reliable funding, which offers more stability than one-time donations, right? 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We don't have corporations or billionaires quietly censoring from behind the scenes. We don't have to bend the knee like we've seen a lot of media outlets doing lately to this current administration. We are listener powered, which means we are beholden to you to continue offering this type of programming. And here at Planting Medicine, we are all volunteers. Everyone on the show is a volunteer, from the producers who are Emiliano Lemos and myself, Rene Camila, to the hosts. Our hosts are Violet Moon and Samantha Ray Roberts, Sam Roberts. We have guest hosts that come on. Alokin has guest hosted most recently. We have guests that we interview. We have guests that we invite onto the show. So we invite herbalists and indigenous practitioners from all different modalities to share their wisdom, to help educate us on different ways of thinking about plant medicine and different ways of thinking about health and healing on planet Earth. And all of us contribute our time. We donate our time because we believe in the fundamental vision of community-powered radio. I believe
in community-powered radio. I grew up in San Francisco listening to KPFA on my mom's car radio. This was her, it was the go-to, her go-to in the car. I remember hearing Karen Sanders and Sarah Holmes's voice on the Herbal Highway in the late 90s when they premiered that show. KPFA has been a part of, it has formed me. It has shaped who I am and how I think today. And I'm eternally grateful for that radical framework, to have had access to thinking, to liberated thinking, to peaceful thinking that does not exist on corporate radio. And if we want the next seven generations to benefit from listener-powered radio, then we need to act now, which means donating today. So again, for our listeners in San Pancho in the San Francisco Bay Area, go to kpfa.org or call KPFA at 1-800-439-5732. 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And let us know when you're donating online or over the phone what you value about shows on KPFA and KPFK. Let us know what you value about programming like Planting Medicine and our predecessor, The Herbal Highway. Let us know why you tune in, why you recommend this program, why, if you're not listening to us on the radio waves, why you tune into the podcast. It is We really value that feedback. We read all of those comments. We read all of your emails. We want to know what resonates with you. We want to know what types of things you want more education around. And if it's not something that us as producers or hosts can speak to, then we will invite a vetted practitioner, vetted clinicians, vetted herbalists on air to speak to those issues or speak to those ideas or speak to those themes, because we recognize that we take care of us, right? The medical system in this so-called country is broken. I don't think anyone would disagree on that, right? It is broken. And so we take care of us, and plant medicine is our original medicine. It is literally how we are alive today. The thousands of years that our ancestors engaged with plant to support their health, to heal, to sobrevivir, to live, to continue, to survive. And so we are dedicated to that energetic here on Planting Medicine. And in order for us to continue doing that work, we need your support. So again, before we return to the program, I'll give this number, these numbers and the websites one more time. And I urge you, while I'm speaking about more plants to support that gut-brain axis, for you to give us a call or to go to the website and donate. So in San Francisco, in the Bay Area, go to kpfa.org to support or call us at KPFA, 1-800-439-5732. 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And I thank you. I thank you for your support. So we left off talking about lemon balm, and now we're going to move into chamomile, because we couldn't really do a show here at Planting Medicine without talking about chamomile. It's one of our most beloved herbs because of how incredibly versatile it is and how incredibly accessible it is. So chamomile, the botanical name is Matricaria recutita. So Matricaria comes from the word matriz, which means womb. It denotes that it has an affinity for the uterus. It is native to Northern Africa, Eastern and Southern Europe, and Western Asia. And it has become a beloved plant in curanderismo and traditional Mesoamerican medicine. It is a warming carminative and anti-inflammatory and diaphoretic and antimicrobial. So you're hearing a lot of the same herbal actions as lemon balm. But chamomile also can be sedating and hypnotic. So helpful with sleep, and bitter, depending on how it's prepared, as well as vulnerary, which means wound healing.
In folklore, we learn that Egyptians dedicate this plant to the sun god Ras. So it has an affinity for the sun as well as the solar plexus. The solar plexus, where that's located in our body, is also where our anatomical stomach is located, right? And our solar plexus is where traditionally we understand willpower to originate. So these themes also show up in the medicine. It has an affinity for the stomach. Chamomile is a digestive aid, and it does so by relaxing tension and spasms in the smooth muscles in our digestive tract, such as our intestines, while also healing wounds in the affected tissue. This can be helpful with gas, bloating, constipation, digestive secretion and motility, IBS, Crohn's, ulcerative colitis, exposure to food allergens. And because it's also helpful with sleep, it can be great for people of all ages, especially babies, because it's safe for babies. It's really nice for teething babies. You can either freeze it and make tea, so make the tea into ice chips. What I used to do with my children is I would make a really strong tea and then soak, like, I would kind of like rip a shirt and tie it into a knot. And so it would become like a ring, and I would soak that in the tea and then freeze it so that my child could grab the ring and then just gnaw on the tea and kind of suck it up through the cloth. But it's also really helpful with kind of immune concerns. So when, you know, kids have fevers or when they have body aches, you can work with chamomile tea internally or topically. I love, one of my favorite things to do with my kids is when they're sick is to give them chamomile tea, but also put them in a chamomile bath. So they're getting it from all different directions. Chamomile is also really helpful with anxiety. And again, really effective for people of all ages. So sometimes the way that Karen Sanders says it is, this is a really great plant for babies of all ages. So people who kind of act out to get attention, if there's anxiety that's rooted in fear, especially if there's anger as a part of that kind of symptomology, if there's whining a part of that symptomology, chamomile is not only wound healing for the body, not only a vulnerary for the body, it's also a healer in the garden. It's often called the plant's physician. And it's really protective. It's really protective of the solar plexus. It can help to bring clarity and spiritual purpose when we're feeling kind of muddled or confused, or we don't really know what the next step is, or we can't really see our path. We can't really see a way forward or a way through. One of the things about chamomile, though, that could use some maybe re-education is that it needs to be prepared correctly. And oftentimes, because chamomile is a really common beverage tea, folks are either just not steeping the tea long enough, or they're just not preparing it correctly. So you want to make sure that you're working with a chamomile plant, whether it's fresh or dried, that's still really vital. So if it's dried, you want it to be really bright in color still, right? You want it to still have vitality. You don't want a faded dried herb, because generally that means that it's lost a lot of its potency. And you want to make sure that you're steeping long enough. Chamomile can be a bitter when you do longer steeps. And that bitter taste, which we're going to get into a moment here, really supports our digestive system. So you want to make sure that you're steeping at least 20 minutes. But one of my favorite ways to prepare chamomile tea is as a decoction, meaning that I'm simmering the flowers in a covered pot. And I'm usually simmering it for about 20, 30 minutes, and then I'll turn it off and let it infuse until it's cool enough to drink. Or I'll let it just sit and infuse overnight, and then the next morning I'll strain it and either reheat it to enjoy the cup warm, or just drink it cool and refrigerate any part of the tea that I'm not drinking all at once. So you do want to make sure that you are preparing it correctly. So chamomile has a bitter taste when prepared properly. Bitters in general are supremely helpful here. So I know that Sam Roberts talked about some bitters last week. We're going to talk about bitters here because it really does play a role in that gut-brain axis. Bitters
supports digestion before the food arrives. So they work by stimulating the digestive processes through taste receptors and digestive signaling. This is really helpful when we're in stress, because again, we heard earlier what stress can do to our digestive tract. So the bitter flavor, a bitter herb can kind of indicate to the body that, hey, we need to digest here. This is going to happen in the next 15 minutes. So let's get this process going. And so this can be really helpful when that gut brain connection is kind of, when stress or mood is slowing things down in our digestion. Okay. So it's a way of like signaling to the brain, hey, I know that, you know, we're in stress and that means that my digestive system isn't necessarily prioritized, but I need it to be stimulated right now because I'm about to eat. So the most effective time to engage with bitter, with that taste, with those taste receptors that does all that signaling to the body, is about 15 minutes before the meal. I know that, I think Emiliano Lemus in that part one of our series of this series, I believe talked about working with bitters during a meal or after. So tune into that episode if you want to learn more about that, how that works. But for this, for the purposes of what we're talking about today and that gut brain axis, I'm going to talk about bitters right before the meal. And I'm going to offer two here that could be supportive. I love dandelion root, because it is supremely accessible. I would venture to say that most people know what the dandelion plant looks like because it's classified as a common weed. And we're talking about the weed. It is called Taraxacum officinale in the Latin, in the botanical name. And you hear again that officinale thing like we heard earlier. The Taraxacum officinale specifically is native to Eurasia. Although we have native Taraxacums here in California, they're just not as common. They're a little bit more endangered. So we have a Taraxacum californicum as well that's native to Turtle Island. Dandelion root is a cooling bitter that has sweet notes to it, which is why I like recommending it to people, because sometimes going full bitter for folks who are unfamiliar or unaccustomed to that taste can be a deterrent for some folks. So I like to recommend dandelion root because it's accessible, but also because it has some sweet notes to help kind of balance the bitterness. So within the digestive tract, it kind of works on all levels of that tract. In the mouth, it's that bitter taste is increasing digestive secretions. And so they get into our saliva and they're breaking down, right? The saliva is breaking down our starches. Then when it gets into the stomach, further down the digestive tract, it's increasing hydrochloric acid, HCl, and that helps to break down proteins and ready them for absorption. Then further down in the small intestine, it's stimulating digestive secretions in the pancreas that digest carbohydrates and proteins. And it's also stimulating bile from the liver to digest fats. Further down into our large intestine, it's helping with high levels of inulin because there's inulin in the root that feed the healthy gut flora, which again increases peristalsis and supports fecal production. And then in the liver, like we heard, it's improving bile production. It's improving the excretion of bile through the gallbladder. It improves hepatic detoxification. So this is helpful for people that like to drink caffeinated drinks or consume alcohol or have substance use. And it even supports our hormone production, because this is where in the liver is where our hormones get processed, right? So it's really supporting a lot. And if you think about that hormone connection, you know, the digestive connection to our hormones, it's also signaling back to that gut brain axis that we talked about, right? Because hormones are one of the other pathways of communication between the gut and the brain. Spiritually, dandelion is really effective of moving repressed emotions. I was actually just out at
Herb Farm. Herb Farm spelled herb and then P-H-A-R-M. And I'm one of their one of the teachers at their internship, at their apprenticeship program there. And all of the students had, all of the interns had just been harvesting and working with dandelion for that week before. And when I met them, they were kind of at the tail end of many days working with the root. And in our shares, there was a lot surfacing. And as they were sharing, I was like, what is this energetic? Why is this so familiar? And then someone mentioned, you know, we're really far into the share. Someone mentioned that they'd been working with dandelion root. And I was like, ah, there it is. It's that surfacing of repressed emotion. It's that kind of like, you know, oftentimes we'll repress emotions that are hard, right? That we have shame around, things like anger, resentment, jealousy. These will push down because they're hard to feel, right? I'm sympathetic to that. I do that as well. And so sometimes, well, not sometimes, we always need emotions to move, right? When we hold something in place, that's usually where an imbalance will take root. And so dandelion has this like stimulating, but also like sweet way of moving energy. Of moving, right? It moves energy and digestion. It's going to do that to our emotional body as well. The other herb I think about here that's a little bit more of a bitter, right? So it's not quite as bitter as herbs like gentian or Oregon grapefruit, but it has a more direct bitter if the sweetness maybe is, of the dandelion isn't quite needed, is artichoke leaf. So this is the leaf of the artichoke plant, of the vegetable that most of us are familiar with, right? This is Cynata scolymus. So not Jerusalem artichoke. This is the leaf of the Jerusalem food. And it's native to the Mediterranean region, including Northern Africa and Southern Europe. It's a cooling bitter.

excess energy. It has this way, I really like artichoke leaf in bitter formulas. It's one of my favorite ones to put into a bitter blend because it brings that kind of cooling, true, it's almost like a sharper bitter than dandelion root. And it can really pair well with other flavors. But then, of course, you can also work with your bitter greens, right? So dandelion greens, delicious, bitter. Arugula, delicious, bitter. These are also ways that you can support your gut-brain axis through foods, right? Because whenever you taste something bitter, you're not simply adding a chemical to the stomach. The taste itself is the information. The taste initiates a series of anticipatory digestive responses. That bitter taste leads to sensory signaling, which leads to digestive secretions and motility, which leads to the body preparing to receive food, right? So this can be really helpful when we're in times of stress, like I mentioned, but it's also helpful when we're traveling, when we're in unfamiliar places, when maybe our sense of safety starts to get questioned or pushed on. And so then the body starts to trigger sort of that sympathetic response, right? Of, I'm going to focus on the possibility of a potential threat here rather than on rest and digest, right? So this is, can be really helpful when you're considering a strategy here to support the gut-brain axis. Other kind of peripheral, like herbal actions that can be supportive in the gut-brain axis as well, beyond the nervines we've talked about. So again, digestive nervines, really effective. Bitter herbs, really effective. You can also consider working with aromatic herbs. So aromatics, they are generally stimulating for movement and sensation. Right. They're also known as carminatives. So carminatives, we've mentioned this a few times today with lemon balm and chamomile. Carminatives are aromatic plants that influence smooth muscle, sensory receptors, gastrointestinal motility, secretions, visceral sensation, right? They're traditionally used for things like gas and cramping, bloating, nausea, any sort of general digestive discomfort. So chamomile and lemon balm are really helpful aromatic carminatives. You can also work with fennel seed. I know that Emiliano Lemus talked about fennel seed in that part one episode a couple weeks ago. And you can work with peppermint, which I believe Emiliano also mentioned as well. Ginger, those are all really nice aromatic carminatives. You can also consider working with plants that are demulcent. So demulcents are like soothing and coating herbs that are rich in mucilage. So ones that will kind of coat and soothe the digestive tract. So herbs like marshmallow root or leaf can be really coating. Foods like oatmeal can be really coating. Herbs like plantain leaf can be really coating. Those are ones that I think about. Aloe. These are all plants that have demulcent properties that can be really soothing to the digestive tract. So the hope is that there are some ways to think about, some strategies here to think about how to support your gut-brain axis. But really, if you walk away from anything today, pick one digestive nervine to either deepen your relationship with or build relationship with. And that can mean try their medicine in a bunch of different ways. See if you can access or make a glycerate with lemon balm and then make a tea with lemon balm and then grow lemon balm and then try the tincture with lemon balm and then see if you can get access to a lemon balm hydrosol. Dedicate a month to the plant or dedicate a year. Pick a plant of the year for yourself and dedicate yourself to engaging with that plant on a daily or a weekly or a monthly basis and see if you can invite that relationship to deepen. And in doing so, you're going to be strengthening that gut-brain axis. So if this programming is helpful for you, if you value the work that we do here at Planting Medicine, if you're someone who likes to listen to older episodes in our archives, if you've perused the Herbal Highway, which is also hosted on KPFA's

website, right? The Herbal Highway went off air in 2025, and Planting Medicine is the child, if you will, of the Herbal Highway that we began again in 2025 when the Herbal Highway ended. 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It's about uplifting the voices that call for collective liberation. It's about uplifting voices that call for true freedom. Here at Planting Medicine, we are so proud, deeply honored to be part of the KPFA and KPFK families. We consciously choose to align our programming with community radio, to align with radio with guts. At Planting Medicine, we recognize that our health is inextricably tied to the systems of power over and oppression. And we recognize how vital it is to access healing spaces that are not trying to sell you something through advertising while offering education. We deserve better, comunidad. We deserve access to healing spaces that are of the people, for the people. We deserve spaces that are listener powered. We deserve this, KPFA and KPFK. Our beloved predecessor, the Herbal Highway, may have been the first herbal show on radio. It started in 97, long before podcasts were invented. The Herbal Highway was a realization of Karen Sanders's commitment to public education and re-education about herbal medicine and our ancestral connection to plants. And as an Indigenous person, one of its core values was to actively support and promote Indigenous land rights, protection of sacred sites, and the sustainability of the earth as integral parts of individual, community, and global healing. The Herbal Highway was not trying to sell anything. There were no corporate ads with hidden agendas. It was a community service. And this is what we're committed to here now, too, at Planting Medicine. In 2025, Karen Sanders and Sarah Holmes, the producers of The Herbal Highway, aired their last episode with Emiliano Lemos and myself, who were also hosts on that show, and invited us, Emiliano and myself, to continue the journey of this herbal education and Indigenous land sovereignty work by producing this program, Planting Medicine. And like I mentioned earlier, Planting Medicine is entirely volunteer run. We do it because we think it's important. We do it because we care. We do it because we value the voices and the guests that we invite onto this show to share their perspective, their corner of the world on healing and plant medicine and Indigenous sovereignty. So if you value the work we're doing here at Planting Medicine, we need you to show us that you care by donating. 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
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I am Renee Camila, your host for today.

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1: We allow, by the way, other countries don't, but we allow our news and our TV stations and all that to be private capitalist enterprises. 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They will tell you that. It's no big secret. It's nothing they hide. They're in the business to make money. So they're not going to challenge the profit system. When they see profit leading to a really bad outcome, like a pollution and so on, they're not going to be eager to make the connection in their reporting between this bad event and the profit that made it happen. Because profit is what they're doing. Profit is why they cover one story and not another.
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4: I'm Sasha Lilly with a special fund drive program about historian and teacher Howard Zinn. Howard Zinn influenced generations of Americans with both his activism and his writings, especially his best-selling book, A People's History of the United States, which was published in 1980. That work, of History from Below, conveyed his deeply held belief that the many actions of unnamed people have shaped the course of world events in profound ways. Zinn played a crucial role on the American left. I had the tremendous fortune to sit down with Howard Zinn in his living room in Auburndale, Massachusetts, 2 months before his death in 2010. We spoke about his life and times, his historiography and his political philosophy, his thoughts about writing and art, and his vision for a just society. He was witty, charming, and as optimistic as ever. I started by asking him how he was radicalized.
5: I think it's the fact that I grew up in a working class family, a struggling family. My father was a waiter. He met my mother when they were both immigrants, factory workers in New York. And I grew up in tenements and miserable places. And one step ahead of the landlord in the Depression years. And you might say I was class conscious at an early age, without ever hearing the word class. At the age of 18, instead of going to college, I went into work in a shipyard, in the Brooklyn Navy Yard. And the kids in my neighborhood never went to college. They graduated from high school, or they dropped out of high school, and they went to work. Families needed the money. And families couldn't afford to send them to college, even though it was a free college, even though it was city college, you know. No, they needed their kids' little salaries. And so I went to work in the Brooklyn Navy Yard for $14.40 a week and worked there for 3 years. But in the meantime, I had become politically interested, involved, radicalized, I think, by encountering young radicals on my street, young communists and members of the Young Communist League, and they were very political and very smart. They knew all about what was going on in Mexico. I was impressed by how much they knew. Been in a demonstration in Times Square, which my communist friends took me to, my first demonstration, It was exciting. I didn't know what a demonstration was. I thought going to Times Square would be fun. And so there were all these people milling around in Times Square, and at a certain moment, they unfurled banners, and to this day, I don't even know what the banners said. Probably, stop fascism, stop war, something like that. Sounded okay to me. And then I heard sirens, and I thought, there must be a fire somewhere. No, of course not. The police attacking the crowd, and this was important revelation to me. My God, police attacking these people, they're not doing anything, just marching and holding placards. Before I knew it, I was spun around, knocked on the head, knocked unconscious, actually. Woke up in a doorway, who knows when, an hour later? Times Square was as it had been before. Nobody quiet, no demonstration, no. It was eerie, but it was a radicalizing moment for me. I thought, wow, these guys, these radicals, they're right. You know, the state is not neutral. The police are not neutral. There is no real free speech in America, not if you antagonize the establishment. Anyway, so I guess what I'm saying is that even before I went to work in a shipyard at the age of 18, I was already politicized in a certain way. And then in a shipyard in Brooklyn Navy Yard, I encountered three other young fellows who were also young radicals, and the four of us set out to organize the young workers in the shipyard. And meanwhile, the war in Europe was going on, and soon the United States was in the war. And then my friends outside of the Navy Yard were going into military, and I didn't want to stay in the Navy Yard. I wanted to get into the fray. You know, fascism. I almost said fascism beckoned. No. But the war against fascism beckoned. And some of my friends were already in the military. And so, yeah, so I enlisted in the Air Force. And
6: how did that experience shape your political outlook?
5: Well, that's an interesting question of how the war itself shaped my political outlook, because I entered the Air Force as an enthusiastic bombardier. That's what I became, a bombardier on a heavy bomber stationed in England and flying missions over Germany and Hungary and Czechoslovakia and even France. And it was a good war. That's why I enlisted. War against fascism. It was very clear they were the bad guys. We were the good guys. But I began to have doubts, small doubts. Doubts first put into my head by a guy who's on another crew. A young fellow who's a gunner on another crew. And we became friends. I guess we became friends because we were both readers. Weren't too many readers in the Air Force. And so we exchanged books and ideas and talked. And once he said to me, we are fighting in an imperialist war. I was startled. I was, what do you mean? He said, both sides are imperialist. Fascists are terrible. Now what about our side? You know, the British Empire, the French Empire, the Dutch Empire, the American Empire, Soviet Union, Stalin. Well, you know, what makes us think we're the good guys? No, that both sides are fighting for imperial interests. It was shocking to me to hear that. I was so totally imbued with the idea we're on the right side. I mean, to this day, of course, I understand how soldiers make a decision at the beginning. I'm on the right side. Once you make that decision, you don't have to think anymore. You don't have to examine what you do from that point on. Everything you do is right. You can kill. You can drop bombs on Hiroshima. And you're on the right side. So I listened to this guy, and I said, well, if you believe that, why are you here? He said, well, I'm here to talk to guys like you. This startled me, too, the idea that, wow, this guy's risking his life. You might say to embed himself in the military and to speak out against the war in which he's risking his life. Ironically, well, tragically, this guy didn't return from a mission some weeks later. You know, amazing. He gave me a book called The Yogi and the Commissar by Arthur Kessler. Now, a book that's not well known these days, but Kessler.
6: Author of The God That Failed.
5: The author, yeah. He was in The God That Failed. So a lot of people know that, but they don't know The Yogi and the Commissar. But Kessler fought in Spain. He had the credentials of a left-winger, so I could listen to him. It started me, I think, on the road to examining the war I was in. But I didn't do that until after the war. After the war, I picked up John Hersey's book on Hiroshima. And then it came home to me what that was. He interviewed the survivors in Hiroshima. You can imagine what the survivors looked like. The people without eyes, without faces, without legs, without arms. I mean, and the reality of bombing suddenly came home to me, and I was horrified because I had been bombing. I had never seen anybody down below. I didn't know what was happening to people under my bombs, because you fly from 30,000 feet high, you don't see any human beings. It's a mechanical, distant operation, which is what so much of modern warfare is like. People killing at a distance, people killing non-human objects, you know. And so I began to think about that. And then I began to think about Dresden and the bombing we had done in Europe. It wasn't until actually years later that I learned about the bombing of Tokyo. I think to this day most Americans do not know that several months before Hiroshima, we firebombed Tokyo and killed 100,000 people in one night. So all of these experiences made me reconsider the idea of the good war. Is there such a thing as a good war? If World War II, which was the best of wars, the most clear-cut moral war, fascism and so on, if this, the most clear-cut moral war, needed to be examined, then surely all the other wars. That experience turned me against war, period. And you leave the military and you go back to your life before. And if your life before was in the working class, even though you've been in the military and you've been an officer and you've worn good uniforms and eaten good food, and as they say, an officer and a gentleman. And then the war ends and you're back in the working class, working at odd jobs, which is what I was doing. You know, I went back to the Navy Yard for a while, didn't like it, worked as a ditch digger, worked as a waiter, worked as this, worked as that, you know. And that was my life. I'm back to my working class life. Decided to go to college under the GI Bill. Went to college in the daytime and worked 4 to 12 shift in a warehouse loading. I went to Columbia Graduate School, got a PhD at Columbia. And then my first teaching job was at Spelman College in Atlanta. And the next 7 years were in the South and living in the black community of Atlanta, 1956 to 1963.
6: Which and was when the civil rights movement was starting to.
5: Those were very important years. Of course, I had no idea when I went down there what it would be like. I was just looking for a job. I was looking for teaching at a black college, you know. And no, I just looking for a job, and this job came along. Oh, a Negro college. Never heard of it, you know, but a job. So we packed up our old Chevy and went down. And that was probably the most educational experience of my life. Being in the South in those particular years, No, went out in 56, which was a year after the Montgomery bus boycott, and stayed until 63, and could see the development of the movement, and became involved with my students. Even before the sit-ins, we were making little forays, the students, I, little forays into Atlanta to against symbols of racial segregation, and it was instructive. Instructive in showing actually that you could win little victories if you stuck at it. And for my students decided they wanted to desegregate the Atlanta Public Library. Libraries were segregated, like schools were segregated. And the main library in Atlanta, called the Carnegie Library, was only for whites. They decided they're going to try to get in. And they would go to the library and ask for books. Said, we don't have these books in the Black Library. We'd like John Locke, An Essay on Human Understanding. we like John Stuart Mill on Liberty, we like et cetera. It's, the librarians are getting more and more embarrassed. This campaign went on, and finally they broke down. And they desegregated the library, which was a victory, amazing victory that just a handful of students have succeeded in doing. That was a lesson.
4: And that is Howard Zinn, the late, great Howard Zinn, the educator and historian, playwright, and activist. I'm Sasha Lilly. I'm usually found on Against the Grain, and I'm only going to take a minute or two here to ask for your support before we go back to more from this interview. So I had the tremendous fortune to be able to speak to him before he died. This interview was conducted at his house in Massachusetts 2 months before he died. Of course, I had no idea that he would soon pass from this world. But it was a tremendous experience to be able to talk with him and to reflect, allow him to reflect on his life and times, and in a sense, the lessons that he drew over almost, I think it was 87 years of life and engagement, much of that engaged on the left. And I wanted to let you know, before we go back to more from this interview, that we are featuring some Howard Zinn thank you gifts in this hour. We have a digital collection of Howard Zinn videos, audios and videos, including speeches that Howard Zinn has given, dramatic readings from Voices of the People's History of the United States, which is a way of in which his famous work, A People's History of the United States, was dramatized. Matt Damon, the actor, and others were involved in that project. The interview on video of the full hour and a half that I had with Howard Zinn. So that's for $110 or more pledged to KPFA. We're also featuring Nation columnist Dave Zirin's very recent biography of Howard Zinn out in the last few months, The People's Historian, The Outsized Life of Howard Zinn, for a pledge of $160 or more. And if you're interested, and I encourage you to subscribe, well, at any level, but this would certainly help us, to combine the Howard Zinn digital collection with the full interview that I did and other things, with Dave Zirin's book, The People's Historian, for a pledge of $250 or more at kpfa.org, 1-800-439, that's 1-800-HEY-KPFA. We encourage you, if you are able, to consider becoming a sustainer. If you pledge, for example, for the combination, that would be $25 or more a month. It is a fantastic way to send a steady stream of income our way. But however you do it, I urge you to do it right now. I did say I would only take a minute or two. So I should fulfill my promise, and we'll go back to more from this collection, this interview, which is part of this collection, I should say. But I have to say that we are still looking for the first caller to pledge at kpfa.org or 1-800-439-5732. So I am hoping, as I make good on my promise to return to more of this interview, that as you are listening to his voice and to this conversation, you will pledge in the meantime. kpfa.org, 1-800-439-5732. That's 1-800. Hey, KPFA, here's more of my conversation with Howard Zinn.
5: I became involved with a student nonviolent coordinating committee, and which was formed in 1960, and the sit-ins had taken place and starting in February in Greensboro, North Carolina, and the sit-ins spread to other cities in the South, spread to Atlanta the next month, and my students, my Spelman College students, very polite, very controlled. Spelman College was like a nunnery. Well, you know, the students had to go to chapel six mornings a week, compulsory chapel. And what happened is when they got involved in the movement, and they broke out of Spelman College and went into the city where they had never really gone, because the city was a forbidding place. It was tightly, Atlanta was as tightly segregated as Johannesburg, South Africa. But they went into the city and they sat in and they got arrested. And when they came back to the campus, they were on fire, rebelled against the administration, against the rules and regulations. It was fascinating to see. So, yeah, I became involved with the Student Nonviolent Coordinating Committee, which had formed out of the various sit-ins that had taken place throughout the South. And the SNCC, Student Nonviolent Coordinating Committee, asked me to be on their executive board, along with one other person they considered an adult. We were the two adult advisors, I and a woman named Ella Baker, a black woman, a very sure. remarkable woman with a history of organizing in Harlem and with the NAACP, and very wise. And
6: you were ultimately dismissed from Spelman College.
5: Dismissed. I like that word, dismissed. They fired
6: that.
5: In the academic world. We rarely say dismissed. We say, oh, this contract was not renewed. But yes, I was fired. Let's put it bluntly.
6: And you had tenure.
5: I had tenure. I was a full professor.
6: Possible?
5: I was chair of the department. Well, when you ask how is that possible when you have tenure, it's like asking how can a policeman hit you with a club when we have a constitution? The law is one thing. Power is another thing. Now, when I began teaching at Boston University, I taught a course called Law and Justice in America. And that was the theme of the course. This is law, and this is justice. This is the law, and this is power. And a very important thing to learn. So, yeah, I was fired despite the fact that I had tenure and was chair of the department and was a full professor. And I was fired, and they didn't send me my letter until June. They wanted to wait until all the students were off the campus and everything was quiet, and that's when the axe came down. So my family and I picked up our belongings and went north. There was a sort of consolation prize that went along with the letters telling me goodbye. There was we'll give you 1 year's salary, $7,000, so we could live for the next year on $7,000, which we did, actually. Moved up to Boston and had a year in which I did some writing and kept going back to the South and so on.
6: And after that time, you became more deeply involved in opposing the war in Vietnam.
5: It was very good timing.
6: So tell us about the work that you did, perhaps culminating in your trip to North Vietnam with Daniel Berrigan.
5: Becoming involved in the war, well, seemed natural. And here I was coming up north in 63, 64. There was the August of 64, there's the Gulf of Tonkin incident, which is the precipitating incident that brings the escalation of the war. But as I said, I was still going down. My wife and I spent the summer of 64 in Mississippi, Freedom Summer, where people came from all over the country to work on the right to vote to black people and set up freedom schools for kids and did all sorts of things, and that was the summer in which that infamous incident took place with the murder of three civil rights workers, one black, two whites, Cheney, Schwerner, and Goodman. That took place in June. At least they disappeared in June. Their bodies weren't found until late July, beginning of August. Yeah, because we had, at the beginning of August, we had a memorial ceremony for them in Philadelphia, Mississippi, which is where they had been arrested and from which they were dragged out and executed. And people came, people in the movements and the civil rights movement came from various parts of Mississippi to this memorial meeting. It was held out of doors. It was actually a beautiful day. And Mrs. Cheney, the mother of James Cheney, one of the guys who was killed, was there. And Bob Moses, who was the organizer, that's the SNCC organizer in Mississippi, a sort of fabled organizer, very courageous. And he got up on the platform at the memorial meeting, and he held up a newspaper. And it was that morning's Jackson, Mississippi newspaper, and the headline said, LBJ says shoot to kill in the Gulf of Tonkin. And he said, ready to shoot to kill in the Gulf of Tonkin, half a world away, and federal government will not send anybody down here to Mississippi to protect civil rights workers, three of whom have just been killed. It was a very dramatic moment. That was, you might say, the beginning, in a certain sense, of the anti-war movement, a convergence of the two movements. And in fact, you know, the anti-war movement drew a lot from the civil rights movement, drew a lot of the spirit and feeling and hostility to the national government. And people who were in the civil rights movement became involved in the anti-war movement. You know, I was there that day and became involved after in what became a slowly growing movement against the war. In the spring of 65, which is a moment of important escalation in the war, we had a rally on the Boston Common against the war, and I spoke, and Herbert Marcuse, a political philosopher, spoke. 100 people. Wasn't a very big turnout. And I tell people about that when they complain that, oh, man, you know, we're not having a big demonstration. Look how many people showed up. People get disconsolate and so on. But, yeah, 100 people. But then it grew. Yeah, 3.5 years later, another meeting on the Boston Common, and 100,000 people were there. Wrote an article for The Nation called Vietnam, The Logic of Withdrawal. A fair amount had been written about the Vietnam War by 1967, but no book called for immediate withdrawal from Vietnam. That was considered too radical. People talked about, oh, we can't withdraw precipitously. I love that word, precipitously. Even after you've been at war for 7 years, if you can leave, they say, oh, we mustn't be precipitous. So I wrote this book, Vietnam Logical Withdrawal, which immediately went into like 7 printings and was distributed at anti-war rallies and got a fair amount of publicity. One thing, there was a businessman in Ohio who distributed copies of my book to every member of Congress and president and vice president, of course. It didn't stop the war. And in early 1968, the North Vietnamese invited what they described as a responsible member of the American peace movement to come to Hanoi and to pick up 3 American prisoners of war flyers. And so I was considered a responsible member of the American peace movement, and Daniel Berrigan also. So 2 responsible members. That's better. And I had never met Dan Berrigan. Well, it was dangerous to fly to Hanoi. Didn't arrive when we were supposed to arrive in Vientiane, where we were going to take it to Hanoi. Didn't arrive because the Tet Offensive had held it up in Saigon. The Viet Cong had taken over the airport, Tan Sanut Airport in Saigon. But finally, yeah, the plane arrived after an interesting week in Vientiane with Dan Berrigan, and I got to be real friends, got to real know one another. And then we flew to Hanoi, we picked up the 3 prisoners, and brought them back to Vientiane.
6: And one thing that quite a few people may not know is that you, and through you, Noam Chomsky, played a role in the release of the Pentagon Papers by Daniel Ellsberg. These, of course, being top secret U.S. documents that documented the United States' intentional misleading of the U.S. public around Vietnam. Tell us about how you became involved in the release of the Pentagon Papers, which really galvanized opposition against the war.
5: Well, you know, I'd like to exaggerate my role, of course, but I'll try to tell the truth. I got to know Dan Ellsberg when he left the RAND Corporation, left the government, and had a kind of some sort of fellowship at MIT. This was, I suppose, this was around 1970. And so I met him at one of these anti-war rallies, and we hit it off. We became friends, and he and his wife, Pat. And one time, we were visiting him. He and Pat had an apartment in Cambridge. We visited them in their apartment, and Dan said, I'd like to show you something. he had a sense of the drama. You know, Dan Ellsberg is a very dramatic guy. Anyway, so he told me, he said, I and my friend Anthony Rousseau, who also worked for the RAND Corporation, they had ordered this secret history to be put together of the Vietnam War, which to do it for the Defense Department. I had worked on it, and Tony Rousseau, and we decided we would photocopy 7,000 pages and make it public. And we brought out a bunch of this paper. I said, would you like to have some? And it's like, you know, like, would you like to have a drink or something like that? A polite thing for you. I said, yeah. So anyway, I took charge of some of these papers, and shortly after that, I guess it was early 71, Dan Ellsberg and his wife Pat and Roz and I were going out to a movie together to see Butch Cassidy and the Sundance Kid, which I think Dan Ellsberg had seen 6 times. And when they came over to pick us up, Dan Ellsberg was very obviously agitated. What's the matter? Well, he said, you know, I gave copies of the Pentagon Papers to all these newspapers, the Times and the Post and so on, and none of them had done anything with it. But tomorrow morning, the Times is going to print a bunch of the paper. So I said, why are you upset? He said, you didn't tell me. And this was Saturday night. Sunday, the next day, the Times, big headline. And it course, the government began looking frantically for the person who had released these papers, and for a while it wasn't known. Then somebody exposed the fact that it was Dan Ellsberg, and then began looking for him, and he went underground. And in the meantime, while he was underground, some of us were distributing his papers to other newspapers, and I played a part in distributing the copy of the papers to the Boston Globe, which then printed it. And at a certain point, he decided to surrender to the FBI in his little, you might say, little party in front of the federal building in Boston, where he and Pat showed up, and the FBI was there, and they were a little embarrassed because they hadn't known where he was. And so he was arrested, and he was put on trial in Los Angeles. And I was asked to be a witness in a trial because one of the things that had to be done in the trial was to explain to the jury what was in the Pentagon Papers. Because the jury was being told by the government to release these documents, a danger to the security of the United States. I mean, that's the basis for the indictments. And he was indicted on 13 different counts for 10 years each, 130 years in jail. His friend Tony Russo had helped him. He was also indicted. And so they had his trial out in L.A. in 73. And I went out to L.A. to testify in the trial. My job was to tell the jury what was in the Pentagon Papers. So I actually had an opportunity to give a four-hour lecture to the jury on the history of the Vietnam War and to explain to them how releasing this was not dangerous to national security. It was just embarrassing to the U.S. government, and that's why it didn't want to release. So I had a job of telling him, you know, this is what's in the papers. This tells you that the United States created the government of South Vietnam, which we claimed we were coming in to help them. No, we brought Mr. Diem, the head of the South Vietnamese government, from New Jersey to Vietnam, set him up. So the trial took place, and an interesting trial. The government put on witnesses to say, yeah, this is a danger, and so on. But then in the midst of the trial, a scandal broke around the Nixon administration and the Watergate scandal. And it turned out that Nixon had ordered his team of official thugs to break into the psychiatrist's office, Dan Ellsberg's psychiatrist. And Nixon wanted to get something out, to show he was a nut. Right, and if somebody has visited a psychiatrist, he must be a nut. Not like Nixon. So the break-in, news of the break-in, and the judge in the trial said, no, we can't let the trial go on. It's tainted by what the government did. So that was the end of the trial.
4: And that is Howard Zinn talking about his life and times, an extended interview that I did with him in November of 2009. And that is featured in the Howard Zinn Digital Collection, which we're featuring for a pledge of $110. And it's also featured in the combination that we have on kpfa.org, which is a collection, the digital collection that includes the interview. It's a video that I did with him, so you get to see him chatting with me on his sofa. And also speeches that he gave and dramatic readings from Voices of the People's History of the United States. And together with that, Dave Zirin's just-out book, The People's Historian, The Outsized Life of Howard Zinn. So that for a pledge of $250 or more at kpfa.org or 1-800-439-5732. That's 1-800-HEY-KPFA. We are also featuring just the collection by itself and Dave Zirin's book by itself. Just go to kpfa.org and click on the support link there, and many thank you gifts on offer as well. But really what we're trying to do here, as undoubtedly you realize, is to have you fund the continued existence and strength of this radio station, which was Definitely a friend to Howard Zinn and he to us, and very much in the spirit of Howard Zinn. If we think about his work as being a kind of history from below, then KPFA is most definitely a form of radio from below. And it is something that must be sustained because it is not, of course, therefore, funded by corporate interests, commercial interests, the elites who really own most of the media in the United States. If that even by itself is disturbing to you, then I ask you to fund KPFA as a sort of counter-strategy, as a way of keeping the free flow of critical information alive in a media landscape, where it is becoming more and more constrained, where more and more of the media outlets are being gobbled up by billionaire families. Much of the media system is owned by dynasties. It's absurd. It would be, laughable if the consequences of it weren't so terrible. 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And John in San Rafael, who writes, I love the station. It's the best. Brian Edwards Tiekert is the champ of all the interviewers. Brian gets the most. That's a great question. First place. Thank you so much for your pledge of support and that great, well-deserved praise of Brian Edwards Tiekert. Can you join those listeners? 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That's 1-800-HEY-KPFA. We do have some more from this interview, but I realize right now that if we're going to be able to make the goal for this hour, and every hour does have a goal because, even though we operate on a shoestring, it is an expensive thing to run this radio station. 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It is a conditional pledge. 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So I'm hoping right now you will pledge knowing that your donation is doubled. 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The most important thing is that KPFA stay as strong as possible into the months ahead. I mean, even just thinking today, from today, a month from now, so much is at stake. 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Can we get the first person pledging toward this $500 match put up by Elizabeth? Thank you for that call on the line. Will someone join that first caller? KPFA.org. 1-800-439-5732, because of the many things that Howard Zinn reminds us of. One is that the small acts of resistance and dissent can have a tremendous impact over time. Small acts collectively, that is. And I'm asking for something similar right now. I'm asking you to come together. I'm not asking someone to pledge for the whole match. If you can do that, of course, that would be fantastic. But that's not really what we're expecting here. We're expecting people to recognize the importance of this radio station as this unfettered space in a media landscape which is looking bleaker and bleaker. Having a KPFA there has become so essential. You know, one can think of so many important causes to support, but without that free flow of critical, unfettered information, it's very hard to see the prospects for other causes to win, because how do you know? How do you know what is going on? How do you actually even think strategically and organize if activism is what you're engaged in? How can you do that when you don't have enough information? Thank you for that second caller on the line. I'm hoping that another person will join them and we can go back to more of my conversation with Howard Zinn, kpfa.org, 1-800-439-5732, 1-800-HEY-KPFA, because this radio station has, since its inception, been a place for the writers and thinkers of the left, the visionaries and truth tellers and the activists. And it is the way that this radio station has sustained and supported a whole culture on the left over more than 77 years, which I think is remarkable and so absolutely vitally necessary. And we need that to continue into the future. So it is with your help that that can happen. And I'm asking you to do what you can. Two people pledging right now toward this challenge. We need one more. KPFA.org, 1-800-439-5732, 1-800-HEY-KPFA, because it is the grassroots. It's people together that actually have shifted things. And often with time, only with time does one have a perspective of how history changes, what the forces were that made things happen. That is one of the lessons of Howard Zinn. And so it is those acts, taking those acts to make a change, that are so important and which I ask you to do right now. Thank you so much for that pledge. We are now going to thank you. I so appreciate that. We're going to go back to more of my conversation with Howard Zinn, but I encourage you to keep pledging and calling as you listen to more from this conversation. And the thank you gifts, of course, available at kpfa.org, 1-800-439-5732.
6: You are, of course, a playwright as well as a historian, and you've written a play about Marx, mm-hmm. Marx in Soho. What's your relationship intellectually with Marx and Marxism?
5: Well, when I was, 17, 18, and maybe it was my communist friends in the neighborhood who were always giving out literature and who gave me a copy of the Communist Manifesto. When I read the Communist Manifesto, I thought, wow, that explains a lot. The Communist Manifesto is, you know, it's not a scholarly complex thing, so relatively simple and clear, you know. Here shows you the historical development of the human race from primitive communism through feudalism and capitalism and analyzes capitalism and shows you why capitalism fails and what's wrong with it and how it's a historical phenomenon. It's not a permanent fixture in our history. It came into being at a certain point and will leave at a certain point and be replaced by a different society, a social society. Anyway, it all made sense to me. You might say it made sense of my own life. And so I when I got together with my other three radical shipyard workers, we met once a week and read books. We read Marx and Engels. We read all sorts of things and discussed them. So, yeah, and later on I read Volume 1 of Capital. Even tried to read Volume 2 and Volume 3. Ooh. Maybe that led me to the conclusion that better not write long and complex and difficult things. Write things that people can understand. And so in my play, for instance, I don't know if you know my play, but you know, there's a sort of exchange between Marx and his wife, Jenny, and she sort of shakes her head about Das Kapital. No, this, look, she reads the first sentence of Das Kapital, which is so forbidding. The history of all societies, history of commodities and this.

0: small moments can add up to the achieving of a great deal of social change. Now, reflecting with the really wide knowledge that you have of social movements over decades and your historical perspective on social movements over centuries, do you think that we can learn lessons now in the left or the radical left from the past in terms of organizing in a different way to engage people? I'm thinking, for example, about the anti-war movement, and you mentioned how people can get frustrated about the lack of effect. But you do have a situation where the society at large, and many people within the society at large, are against the current U.S. occupations, and yet transforming it into a movement that can bring an end to these occupations has been hard. So what lessons from the past do you think we should draw on now in thinking about organizing for the long term?
1: Yeah. See, I don't think it's a matter of finding some dramatically different techniques of organizing or protest, you know, because, you know, I think the idea of people resisting in various ways, people refusing, developing certain, there's certain tactics which are the most effective in confronting power, based on the idea that the people in power hold their power only because they are obeyed. When people withdraw their obedience, when people withdraw their support from the institutions, people who control these institutions become powerless. Notice when a strike is a fundamental weapon, because no matter how powerful the corporation, if workers go on strike, the corporation is helpless. This is what happened in the 1930s. People thought, oh, you can't fight General Motors or Ford. Look at, they're rich, they're big. And, the workers leave the factory and they can't function. They are helpless. And same thing with consumers. When consumers boycott, this is a not sufficiently used weapon. It was used by Chavez on the West Coast and the farm workers, the boycott of grapes. And it brought farm growers, these very wealthy, powerful farm growers, to have to recognize the Farm Workers Union. When Jesse Jackson threatened to call a boycott of Texaco because they had been guilty of racist practices, Texaco immediately caved in. They were worried. In other words, this is what they depend on. They depend on people to buy their products. They stop buying their products, they are scared. And then, of course, when soldiers refuse to fight, well, this is what happened in the Vietnam War. They couldn't count on the military anymore. That's an aspect of the anti-war movement that has been underplayed. But the fact is that the GI resistance in the Vietnam War was crucial in making the U.S. government decide it could not carry on the war. So what I'm saying is we have to think about tactics that can overcome power. Have to think about what it is that holds these people in power, these institutions in power, and so developing these strike, the boycott, the refusal of soldiers and the military, and the building of institutions, the building of cooperative institutions, yes, the building of cooperatives, all kinds of cooperatives, farmers cooperatives, consumers cooperatives, housing cooperatives, all of that, you know. And yeah, it's a long process, but I think it can be done.
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actually are in power because we ultimately allow them to be, and that if we withdraw our support from their institutions, then that power starts to fall apart. KPFA.org, 1-800-439-5732. That's 1-800-HEY-KPFA. We are featuring in this hour the collection, which includes the full interview with Howard Zinn, an hour and a half long that I did 2 months before he died. We're featuring that for a pledge of $110 or more. Dave Zirin's new biography of Howard Zinn, The People's Historian, The Outsized Life of Howard Zinn, for a pledge of $160 or more. If you'd like to combine the two, you can do so. The Howard Zinn Digital Collection and Dave Zirin's book, The People's Historian, for a pledge of $250 or more. And I encourage you to pledge right now as generously as you can. We need KPFA to be strong as possible going into the months ahead. It's just a fact. And it is only with your help that we can do that, because thankfully we are not beholden to the institutions of power in this country. We are not beholden to the corporations. We are dependent on you, our listeners. And so it's to you that I'm turning right now. We have a match on the line put up by Elizabeth in Sacramento. 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KPFA.org, 1-800-439-5732. That's 1-800-HEY-KPFA. 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So here is the information that you need to pledge. 1-800-439-5732. That's 1-800-HEY-KPFA, kpfa.org. You can find the thank you gifts on the website. Many of them are terrific. Ultimately, though, what you're getting is this radio station, this vital institution. Howard Zinn, in the last excerpt that we played of the interview that I did with him, mentions the importance of building institutions. KPFA is an absolutely vital institution of the left, and one that I could say a miracle, but I don't think so. The tremendous support of this station over generations has survived and thrived when many other institutions of the left sadly are gone. Howard Zinn's his life straddles the old left and the new left and the left beyond the new left. And KPFA's existence does the same. And we can see so many institutions of the new left that, you know, were put in place in the 60s and 70s, but then also in the 2000s, various moments of social upheaval, various institutions of the left, which no longer are here with us. And that is tragic. I think KPFA is still here because listeners have recognized the crucial importance of having this radio station, having this information, the absolutely essential role that it has played in sustaining the social movements of our times over the last 77 years. And it is in that spirit of solidarity and mutual aid and support for what is crucial that I ask you to right now pledge your support, because I just realized we have less than 60 seconds. We are close to making the match. We are not there, though. So two, maybe three of you could go to your phone, go to your computer and pledge right now. The stakes are so high. KPFA.org, 1-800-439-5732. 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A lot of people are looking for ideas right now. This is the moment. Please, I'm totally out of time, but I'm hoping you can be that person who puts us over the top. We need one more caller. 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

0: Hello and welcome to Background Briefing, available 24/7 at backgroundbriefing.org. I'm Ian Masters and today we'll examine a number of stories and issues in the news. We'll begin with the deadly combination of Trump's diminishing grasp on reality as his sanity slips away, together with his obsession with nuclear weapons, having once asked, quote, "Why do we have them if we don't use them?" Now to the glee of his MAGA followers in Nebraska, Trump has invited Iran to nuke Los Angeles and San Diego, two California cities with predominantly Democratic voters. Joining us is Dr. Henry Abram, who has served as unit chief of the Westboro State Hospital, director of psychiatric research at St. Elizabeth Hospital in Boston, and also served as a consultant to the National Academy of Sciences and advisor for several revisions of the diagnostic manual of the American Psychiatric Association, a member of Physicians for Social Responsibility and the International Physicians for the Prevention of Nuclear War. He shared in the award of the Nobel Peace Prize and is a signatory to an open letter from leading mental health professionals, a statement of medical concern about the President of the United States. He writes a weekly newsletter on Substack, Henry David Abram's Stuff for Public Consumption, where his latest article is Why the Emperor Has No Clothes in 11,198 Words from Time magazine. Then we'll look into the mother of all corrupt deals the Trump-Witkoff families have entered into with Putin, who is offering up Lukoil at fire sale prices, meaning Jared, Ivanka, Steve and the kids and their friends in the Gulf will be getting the sanctioned Russian oil giant worth $22 billion once sanctions are lifted, for a fraction of what it's worth. Needless to say, this all comes at the expense of Ukraine. Joining us is Anders Aslund, a senior fellow at the Stockholm Free World Forum, a professor at the Center for Eurasian, Russian, and East European Studies at Georgetown University, and a former senior fellow at the Atlantic Council. A member of the Russian Academy of Natural Sciences, he worked as a Swedish diplomat in Moscow and served as an economic advisor to the governments of Russia and Ukraine. His books include Ukraine, What Went Wrong and How to Fix It, and Russia's Crony Capitalism, The Path from Market Economy to Kleptocracy. Then finally, we'll investigate what we know about the death of a researcher at a Russian biolab from pneumonic plague, which Putin is covering up while Secretary of State Rubio calls for more transparency. Joining us is Gregory Koblenz, Associate Professor and Director of the Biodefense Graduate Program at George Mason University's Shah School of Policy and Government, as well as the co-director of the Global Biolabs Initiative, which tracks high containment laboratories and bio-risk management policies around the world, a member of the Scientist Working Group on Chemical and Biological Weapons at the Center for Arms Control. He's the author of Living Weapons, Biological Warfare and International Security. And joining us now, Dr. Henry Abram, who served as the unit chief of the Westboro State Hospital, director of psychiatric research at the St. Elizabeth Hospital in Boston, and he writes a weekly newsletter on Substack, Henry David Abram's Stuff for Public Consumption, the latest article of which is Why the Emperor Has No Clothes in 11,198 Words from Time magazine. Welcome to Background Briefing, Dr. Henry Abram.
1: Well, thank you for that excellent summary of my life. I can leave now.
0: Well,
1: that was very good. No, you plugged my Substack, which is really, I just discussed this problem. And it's like Trump must be reading this stuff, because then he says, oh, yeah, I'll go out and I'll be disinhibited and I'll threaten to blow up American cities. Why not? You know, this is really crazy talk. This is, you know, in my article I discuss, and I have to conclude after looking at, you know, years of data with this guy, that I think he has an early dementia. This is what we're looking at. When he says, I'm going to, you know, why don't we blow up Los Angeles and San Diego? He thinks it's funny. He thinks he's describing it in a mirthful way. He's not going to the football and trying to, where are the codes for Los Angeles? I don't get to see them here. No, he doesn't. He's not doing that. He thinks it's just a funny joke. And the people in the audience who are laughing with him, I'm not sure what is in their minds. I haven't been studying their Time magazine interviews, but I have studied his. And And he is capable of, this kind of apocalyptic language, this disinhibition, this preoccupation with violence, this casual threatening at the UN to annihilate Iran or end its civilization. In one way, it's just crazy talk. The difficulty is that it's crazy talk with a man on the button. He's capable of doing the things he's joking about. And, Freud has a very interesting monograph on the subject, The Psychopathology of Joking. And he digs behind the joke and he finds the reality. And so when the president is, quote, joking about blowing up Los Angeles, he's just playing with the idea of blowing up cities like Tehran or Natanz. This is in his mind. And he has a preoccupation not only with violence, but with he has a love affair with nuclear weapons. He thinks they are just super good things that he can use to further his legacy. This is a very scary kind of thing. And of course, it's unprecedented. When is the last time an American president invited an enemy of the country to blow up two of its cities? I mean, it just takes my breath away. But then again, in another way, it doesn't. It is consistent with the danger that this guy poses to the country.
0: So let's play the clip from yesterday at a rally in Nebraska. And it's worth noting that when Trump invites Iran to take out Los Angeles and San Diego, the MAGA crowd in Nebraska cheers.
2: Remember, with the word just artificial, it's a little bit high. It's a small price to pay for keeping the world safe, keeping our country safe. They can take out a city. Let them take out Los Angeles. Let them take out San Diego. This is a very small price to pay. And it's going to be over with very soon. It's essentially almost over with.
0: And you've been listening to a clip from yesterday's rally in Nebraska with Donald Trump inviting Iran to take out Los Angeles and San Diego. And of course, you heard the crowd cheering. That in itself, though, Dr. Abram, I find really almost as disturbing as Trump's dangerous pathology. And that is, these people in Nebraska seem to think it's okay for everybody in L.A. and San Diego to be incinerated by nuclear weapons. What's that about?
1: Well, first of all, you have to think of a demographic section. It's not an amphitheater of 300,000 people wearing Nazi armbands all saying, death to Los Angeles. It's a highly curated group of people who are clustered behind Trump in front of a camera to create the illusion that there's mass interest and support of what he's about to say. And I'm, the polls say just the opposite. The country is waking up to the fact that this guy has some serious psychopathology going. And so when you're, pre-selected with your sequin, the Trump forever jacket that you're wearing, and they say, "Well, you're going to cheer every time he takes a breath," and they say, "Oh, absolutely, I love Trump." Sure. In a large enough country, you'll find people who lack judgment, are disinhibited, are diehard political supporters for whatever reason that they come with. But I think they are in a distinct minority, and I think it's a terrible mistake to say the phrase "the people of Nebraska." They are a very small sector of the people of Nebraska. And I guarantee you, not that I, I'm from Nebraska, but I guarantee you that, reasonably speaking, that the people, quote, the people of Nebraska are not supporting the mass murder of fellow Americans. I just maybe it's my denial, but I just don't believe that that's the case.
0: Well, when Trump was first elected back in 2016, in Trump Tower, there was a small group of people, of course, and his wife Melania apparently was in tears. And then shortly thereafter, he was briefed by intelligence officials. And apparently the only thing he wanted to talk about, as they tried to give him a briefing on the global threats facing the United States and the lay of the land, if you will, on the international playing field, right. He wasn't interested in any of that stuff. He wanted to talk about what would happen if a nuclear weapon hit Manhattan. And the briefers were quite disturbed by this. And now, very recently, Tucker Carlson, who's been close to Trump, has gone public with recounting a recent conversation he had with Trump, where Trump says it doesn't matter, I'll be dead, I don't care. In other words, he's prepared to take the temple down with him. And apparently it's really alarmed Tucker Carlson. He kept repeating this remark. So, give us a diagnosis of what this means. One, the obsession with nuclear weapons. Two, the sense that he doesn't care about what happens to the future because he's not going to be around that long.
1: Yeah, where do you begin? In the piece that I published on Sunday, I discussed this very problem that he presents with such a complex overlay of psychopathology that, as a former, a teacher in medical schools, I would see a case like this and I'd say, this is a case for the medical students because they can dig into the textbook and come in with all kinds of, different possibilities. And, with respect to Trump, for years, people have known that he has a narcissistic character and he has antisocial personality traits. And this is all quite true. And this is what we're seeing. The difficulty that makes it even worse is that he's uninhibited and he doesn't have the ability to control impulses, no matter how monstrous they appear to be. He doesn't have that perspective. The other problem is, and this is a lifelong problem as far as I can tell, he lacks the capacity to recognize the pain in others. He's indifferent to the suffering of others. And so the thought of creating 10 million dead people, that probably doesn't keep him up at night. And that's it's a very dangerous combination of a distorted personality and now a personality that's losing his self-control, losing the impulses that he has inside. As someone becomes demented, the defenses that they usually have to hold back their wildest impulses, they come down. And so they tend to act out a lot of the emotionality that the rest of the world tries to suppress, except on rare occasion. And so that's really the difficulty that we have. That I think not only does he have a disordered personality, but his guardrails are coming down so that his darkest impulses are coming to the surface. Now, will he blow up Tehran tomorrow? Well, I hope and pray not. And I think the odds are against that. But what are the odds? Suppose the odds were only, 20% or 30% or 40%. Is that the kind of probability that we want to bet on the survival of a country of 93 million people? No. Would Trump really care if he went down in history as history's greatest mass murderer? No, I don't think so. And so this is a very dangerous combination. And the sooner the country wakes up to this, the better.
0: Well, there are some reports coming out of the intelligence community, or leaks, I should say, that either Trump will resume the war along with Israel sometime perhaps before the Israeli elections on October the 27th or after the U.S. elections on November the 3rd. And Trump, of course, has many times has said that things are going to happen on November the 3rd. And in fact, he made more explicit threats just today. So I don't think when you talk about the odds, I think the odds are a lot higher than what you mentioned.
1: Yeah, it's a guessing game. But if we're talking two significant figures for odds, it's utterly unacceptable. And you know, the sooner people recognize that, the sooner we'll all take action about it. I think from a tactical point of view, perhaps he's waiting for the midterm elections to occur and then to move in the direction of using nuclear weapons against Iran. I don't rule that out as a possibility at all. The difficulty is that he's not a planner. And so, you can think of different dates, and he's going to do this before the election or after the Israeli election. That's not his calculus. He doesn't think that way. In fact, he doesn't think. He just acts. And he says, well, I'm the best judge of all these things. I'm the smartest person in the world. And when he actually says stuff like that. And when he does, that's, you know, we have to think of it in terms of psychopathology, not in terms of where his IQ falls on the Gaussian distribution of IQs. So what psychopathology are we talking about? Well, grandiosity, narcissistic craziness to an extreme where he says, I can do anything I want because I'm president. And so these are the indicators for a fuse that goes to the stick of dynamite. The fuse is lit, and how far it burns down, you know, it will depend on whether or not we take action to stop this guy.
0: So years ago, I did speak with former Secretary of Defense Schlesinger, who was in the Nixon White House as Secretary of Defense when Nixon, the Watergate was closing in on Nixon, and he was drinking a lot.
1: And yes, yes.
0: They decided to take the initiative and let the National Command Authority, which is the chain that goes through the Secretary of Defense coming from, yes, the president, to launch nuclear weapons, to ignore any midnight call from President Nixon. And more recently, Chairman of the Joint Chiefs, Milley, also did a similar warning when he thought that Trump could do something crazy at the end of his first presidential term when he was losing, right, to Biden. And of course, he couldn't, mm-hmm, accept that. So that's what happened with January the 6th, as we all know. So there's precedent for this. But the problem we have in the chain of command now, you have this ridiculous sycophant who's completely out of his depth, dangerously stupid, an absolute embarrassment. He's destroying the military and talent in the military, and he's an insecure little jerk, Hegseth. So he's probably just as dangerous as Trump is. So
1: yeah,
0: you've got two dangers, don't you?
1: Well, it's worse than that. We don't have a Kissinger or a Schlesinger or any of those guardrails in place. You're absolutely right. We have yes men who would go along with anything in order to retain their leverage in the administration. Hegseth is, I can't think of better words than what you described. It's really, embarrassment I don't care about. Danger I worry about a lot. To put the United States at risk the way he has through such terrible, terrible decisions is really appalling. And is he able to stand in front of the president and say, Mr. President, launching a nuclear weapon against Iran is not in our best interest? No. In fact, there's no one who really can stand up, as far as I can tell, and say that this is wrong. Briefly, I think J.D. Vance did at the beginning of the Iran war. He said, this is a bad idea. He was the lone voice. And everyone else said, oh, let's go for it. And so is there really any guardrail with the president right now? I don't think so. I think the guardrail is the voice of public opinion. Ian, you're the guardrail, believe it or not. And the more people like you, and I guess like me, who step forward and say this is dangerous and wrong and it has to stop, it has to have guardrails, that's really, I think, the strongest position we can adopt. And you say, well, I'm just one person. I'm just a news analyst. Or I'm just a doctor. What good is that? Well, Prometheus lights the fire, and we have to create enough of a political will for the command and control of nuclear weapons, first of all, to be dramatically increased, and secondly, to work over the long haul, legitimately, to abolish nuclear weapons globally. Now, that's not pie in the sky. That's really the effect of an anti-nuclear movement which began in the 1950s and flowered in our work in the 1970s. And then in the next 20-some years, we had a series of treaties with our number one nuclear adversary, the Soviet Union. And we reduced the number of warheads in the world by 75%. That's terrific. The problem is the other 25% can still return us back to the Stone Age. So there's a lot more work to be done. But the bottom line is that a significant increase in political will ultimately move the world to a safer place. And that's really sort of where I'm coming from.
0: But just in closing, though, what concerns me is that there were serious discussions during the Korean War to use a nuclear weapon. There were serious discussions during the Vietnamese War to use a nuclear weapon.
1: Yes.
0: And in both cases, it was decided not to use it because it may not have actually worked. And this is what's so important. If Trump and Hegseth and the lunatics around him decide to use a nuclear weapon on Pickaxe Mountain, it may not work. But what will happen is the taboo that has been in existence since Nagasaki will be broken. And in many ways, the nuclear taboo of not to use a nuclear weapon is the most powerful weapon that we have.
1: Pathetically so. The fact that we have to depend on a taboo to support the survival of the human race is crazy. It's true. I agree 100%. We have had a taboo, and the difficulty of breaking that silent agreement among nations would essentially unleash the nuclear powers that exist to follow in like fashion. And all the countries that didn't have nuclear weapons, we'd have to get them like North Korea really fast because our survival depends on it. It would be a terrible, terrible path for the world to go on, and besides the loss of millions of people. So,
0: well, I thank you for joining us, and this is, of course, an incredibly difficult and dangerous time. The governor of California has expressed his alarm, and a lot of people out here in California obviously wondering who their president is and why he's willing and happy to have them incinerated. Not to mention, of course, Henry, that California is such a successful state. It's the fourth largest economy in the world. So I'm beginning to think maybe about the California Republic. Maybe we should secede and leave Trump.
1: Yeah,
0: and
1: don't do that. We need the avocados in the rest of the country.
0: Okay. And again, I've been speaking with Dr. Henry Abram, who has served as a unit chief at the Westboro State Hospital, director of psychiatric research at the St. Elizabeth's Hospital in Boston, and served as a consultant to the National Academy of Sciences and an advisor for several revisions of the Diagnostic Manual of the American Psychiatric Association. He's a member of Physicians for Social Responsibility and the International Physicians for the Prevention of Nuclear War, and is shared in the award of the Nobel Peace Prize. And he's a signatory to an open letter from leading mental health professionals, a statement of medical concern about the President of the United States. And he writes a weekly newsletter on Substack, Henry David Abrams Stuff for Public Consumption. The latest article there is Why the Emperor Has No Clothes in 11,198 words from Time magazine. We're going to take a brief station break and back look into the mother of all corrupt deals that Trump-Witkoff families have entered into with Putin, who is offering up Lukoil at fire sale prices.

0: Welcome back. I'm Ian Masters, and this is Background Briefing, available 24/7 at backgroundbriefing.org. And joining us now is Anders Aslan, a senior fellow at the Stockholm Free World Forum, a professor at the Center for Eurasian, Russian, and East European Studies at Georgetown University, and a former senior fellow at the Atlantic Council. A member of the Russian Academy of Natural Sciences, he worked as a Swedish diplomat in Moscow and served as an economic advisor to the governments of Russia and Ukraine. His books include Ukraine, What Went Wrong and How to Fix It, and Russia's Crony Capitalism, The Path from Market Economy to Kleptocracy. Welcome to Background Briefing, Anders Aslan.
1: Thank you very much, Ian.
0: Well, thanks for joining us. And you've written about the Russian kleptocracy. So let's talk about the American kleptocracy, the so-called first family. Trump has never been the billionaire he always claimed he was, but he's become a billionaire in office, particularly in his second term. And of course, his son-in-law, Jared Kushner, got $2 billion out of the Saudis as a parting gift from the first term. And now the family are making all kinds of crypto deals. But now the New York Times is telling us that President Putin brought up the sale of Russian energy assets with President Trump's envoys, Jared Kushner and Steve Witkoff, recently. And this deal would obviously raise massive questions of conflict of interest, but clearly be in the business of making Trump and his family rich at the expense of Ukraine, right? This is the bribe that Putin is offering in order to sell out Ukraine. How would you describe it?
1: Well, this is the biggest corrupt deal that we have seen Jared Kushner and Steve Witkoff involved in. And of course, Trump is behind them. And it's clear which the assets are. It's Lukoil's holdings abroad, which were previously assessed at $22 billion. So this is big money. And these assets are now sanctioned by the U.S. If they were taken over by anybody from the U.S., particularly close to Trump, of course, the sanctions would be eased. And say that Kushner and Witkoff, with their investment consortium, could get this for perhaps $5 billion. It's Lukoil, which is completely dependent on Putin, that holds the asset. So why not sell it for a low price? And then the price would jump up to perhaps four or five times that much, which would be a gain of something in the order of $15-17 billion on one desk. So this is an extraordinary big corrupt deal. And then we come to these two not-so-gentlemen are discussing this with Putin personally. Putin himself, according to the New York Times, discussed this business deal with them. And their partners are one American billionaire who's in trouble for unknown reasons and has to sell Chelsea. And he is Todd Boehly, and it's three Gulf Arabs, the Qatari brothers, Mutaz and Ramez Al-Hayat, with whom Jared Kushner and Ivanka have tried to invest in Albanian tourist industry in a seemingly completely legal fashion. And then it's the UAE Sheikh Tanun. So this is a very odious company, and it's U.S. Private people who are appearing as U.S. Representatives to make massive money for themselves out of the hand of Putin. Needless to say, these people have no security clearances, and this is a completely private dealing. It's difficult to imagine anything more corrupt than this.
0: And Lukoil, of course, they'll be getting it at a fire sale price, as you pointed out, because it's under sanctions and it's massively valuable. It has oil fields in Cameroon and refineries across Europe and gas stations in New Jersey, etc. So it's so obvious what Putin is doing. He's basically, you know, saying you guys can basically twist Zelensky's arms into accepting a so-called peace deal, and this is your reward. I mean, the idea that peace envoys are actually grifters out for business is so odious. Do you think at the end of the day, if the Democrats take over in the House and possibly the Senate, Witkoff and Kushner could end up in jail?
1: Well, I presume that it will, I'm a new lawyer, as you know, I presume that it's eventually up to the Supreme Court, and the Supreme Court tends to support Trump almost all the way. So I doubt that. Oh, I should add also that DFC, the U.S. Development Finance Corporation, is apparently part of this investment consortium. So it's not only that they have odious people involved, but they involved the U.S. government, U.S. government agency directly, because the DFC is pure U.S. Government agency. It was previously OPIC, meant for investments in developing country. They sensibly recently provided financing to a couple of Ukrainian private companies, but this is completely out of line. So DFC would have a problem as well. And I should add that these assets have been discussed for 4 years. And it seemed as if Carlyle originally had the inside track of getting this deal, but it never happened because the U.S. government was not prepared to support Carlyle. And what was the problem with Carlyle? One of the three, four biggest U.S. private equity groups. Well, its founder and original chairman is David Rubenstein, who is something as terrible as a Democrat. And Trump hates him because he's also the former chair of the Kennedy Center that Trump ousted. So this is very personal for Trump. He wants to get this rather than a company that is related to David Rubenstein. I don't think that he plays any role in Carlyle any longer. But this is how Trump operates.
0: Right. So he gets rid of the Carlyle group. And then he finds this guy, Boley, right, who is a half owner of the L.A. Dodgers. He doesn't have any oil background, right? He's a private equity guy. So this is just rewarding a donor. Is that the deal?
1: Well, it's a, you do business with your shady friends, and there's something seriously wrong with Todd Boehly, but I cannot understand since he has been forced out of a LA Dodgers and also from London, Chelsea, and he has lots of conflicts, but for some reason, the newspapers don't really write about what these private matters are.
0: So is he close to the Russian owner of Chelsea? Is he a conduit for Russian money?
1: No, he took over, he was a part owner of Chelsea, so he bought it from Abramovich. Mm-hmm. But I don't think that Abramovich had anything to do with it, but I don't know the details. It was a very complicated deal.
0: Right, and Abramovich's ex-wife is Ivanka Trump's best friend. So it's all very incestuous. these relationships. Indeed. But you think this Todd Boehly guy, the financial press ought to look into him?
1: I hope so. They haven't done so as yet, what I have seen. You see these mysterious articles that he's being forced out of LA Dodgers and from Chelsea in London, and that he has severe personal conflicts, at least with the other co-owners of Chelsea. But I don't know why.
0: Right. Well, he stands to make a lot of money, as do the brothers in Qatar, the Kayat brothers, and, of course, Sheikh Tahnoon in the United Arab Emirates. He's a huge investor in the Trump family's crypto company, right, which is owned by Witkoff's sons, along with Trump's sons, including Barron. So, and they've made, what, $1.4 billion at the expense of the investors who've lost $4.6 billion. Are those figures ones that you understand?
1: Yeah. If I remember rightly, Sheikh Tahnoon invested $500 million in Jared Kushner's business.
0: Yes, he was in on the Saudi deal as well, the $2 billion for Affinity Partners.
1: Yes, indeed.
0: So, again, this is just so amazing to think that diplomacy has been taken over by a pair of grifters working for the grifter in chief. I understand that the U.S. has no diplomacy because the leader of the United States has no credibility. So nobody takes his word. I mean, the Canadian prime minister said, if you make a deal with the United States, it's in pencil. So we've seen the death of diplomacy and now the rise of just open, in-your-face greed. And what I find so upsetting about Kushner and his wife Ivanka and Witkoff, these people clearly, they don't care. They don't, they're proud of their corruption. It's in your face. It's like, we're able to do this and you're not. Too bad, you know, and the arrogance of these people is just so sickening.
1: Yeah, I can nothing but agree. And of course, you get a very sad sense that the U.S. has no rule of law for the top level of the surrounding around the president. These people do whatever they care to do. And as you say, in particular, Kushner even boasts about it.
0: So the only hope to stop this is the next elections and start investigating them? Not that they care, but can anything be done? Because they should be in jail. It's obvious.
1: Yeah. You look for where does Trump have any shame? I thought that he had none. But now he claims that Don Jr. will pay back this Russian oligarch, Umar Kremlyov, for having financed Don Jr.'s after party for after his wedding in Bahamas. This is what Trump actually said, and I didn't think that he would go that far, taking money from Russian oligarchs. Okay, and this Kremlyov is has reportedly been sentenced to prison twice under a previous name. Kremlyov, his current name, has he adopted, and it is coming from the Kremlin. It simply means of Kremlin. His family name. So it's not his original family name. And the claim was that Don Jr. met him because they were together in boxing association. This Kremlyov is chairman of a Russian boxing association. So that was the little link that there apparently was between them. while Don Junior's brother Eric says that he had never heard of a person in question. So this is blatant and so shameless that there is it's simply impossible to believe that this can be can go on openly in a country that considers that it has a rule of law.
0: Right, and of course Kushner and Ivanka were also wedding guests, and the Russians were there for whatever reason. Apparently, they, you know, this thug that you're talking about, he doesn't even speak English. Why were they there? But remember, in the first term, at one point, Nancy Pelosi was so furious with Trump, and she leaned across the table and said to him, "With you, all roads lead to Moscow." So it's been going on for a long time. I've been trying to look into the ties with Putin. But I think in this story, you can't underestimate the role of Kirill Dmitriev, right? Putin's economic advisor. It looks as if he, behind the scenes, is also putting together these deals. I mean, he's got a friendly face. He went to Harvard. He speaks perfect English. He seems like the perfect go-between to make these deals with Trump and his family and Putin.
1: Yeah, I used to know him, Kirill Dmitriev. He's one of these pleasant people you meet at conferences, the person who pats your back for no obvious reasons. He's pleasant, laughs a lot, and doesn't really say anything in particular, but he's pleasant. So he used to work for a Ukrainian investment fund before he went to Moscow. He's actually from Kiev, and but he has a truly stellar CV. Apart from what you mentioned, he was also at McKinsey and Goldman Sachs, undergraduate degree from Stanford, and then Harvard Business School. You hardly have any more gold-plated CV than Kirill Dmitriev has. And then he has got married to the best friend of Putin's daughter, Katerina. So he is considered part of the Putin family. And he's really the only one around Putin who can be reasonably presentable. Well, I should also say Yuri Ushakov, the former long-time Russian ambassador here to Moscow, whom I also know quite well, who's, I think, is quite a decent person. And you can see that when Ushakov says something in public, it's normally true, which is very uncommon among the top people around Putin. Putin himself and his press spokesman, Dmitry Peskov, rarely say anything that is true. And they lie blatantly. While Ushakov, for reasons unknown to me, tends to be much more cautious and say things that are relevant. Of course, Sergei Lavrov, the Minister for Foreign Affairs, is now completely out and says all kinds of crazy things.
0: Well, Anders Aslan, I thank you very much for joining us here today.
1: My pleasure as always, Ian.
0: And again, I've been speaking with Anders Aslan, Senior Fellow at the Stockholm Free World Forum, a professor at the Center for Eurasian, Russian and East European Studies at Georgetown University, a former Senior Fellow at the Atlantic Council, a member of Russia's Academy of Natural Sciences. He worked as a Swedish diplomat in Moscow and served as an economic advisor to the governments of Russia and Ukraine. His books include Ukraine, What Went Wrong and How to Fix It, and Russia's Crony Capitalism, The Path from Market Economy to Kleptocracy. And joining us now is Gregory Koblenz, who is a associate professor and director of the Biodefense Graduate Program at George Mason University Shah School of Policy and Government, as well as the co-director of the Global Biolabs Initiative, which tracks high containment laboratories and biorisk management policies around the world. A member of the Scientist Working Group on Chemical and Biological Weapons at the Center for Arms Control, he's the author of Living Weapons, Biological Warfare and International Security. Welcome to Background Briefing, Gregory Koblenz.
2: Thank you for having me.
0: So, Gregory, what do you make of what we learned about, as much as we have, about what's going on in Siberia with the Russian researcher who apparently died of the plague?
2: So this appears to be so far an isolated case of a lab technician who got infected and was unfortunately died before she was diagnosed and treated. According to kind of reports coming out of Russia, the authorities there have identified her close contacts, have put them into quarantine, and have been trying to limit any potential spread. I'm not aware of any other reports of other cases, but I will note that the Russian government has not officially acknowledged that this woman died of pneumonic plague. So we do have to take anything coming out of Russia with a grain of salt.
0: Well, apparently a governor on Friday said online that a woman died of the plague, but then he revised that message to say possibly died of the plague. So my understanding is that the Russian government is basically cracking down on information and revising and redacting anything that suggests that there's a problem with plague. This has reached the point where Secretary of State Rubio was urging Russia to share more information on the lab worker's death. So I guess this is a pretty familiar pattern on the part of the Russians, right? They've had secret bioweapons projects for decades and decades, even after they signed the 1975 Bioweapons Convention under Nixon, which the U.S. observed, but Russia didn't.
2: I mean, secrecy is kind of second nature to the Russian government under both Soviet era and under Putin now. So this is kind of unfortunately to be expected. But it's really counterproductive from a public health perspective, because information is power only if you share it. And if the public is aware of what the risks are and can avoid them and will listen to public health authorities about what they need to do to stay safe. And as you said, there's some evidence that the government has been removing posts from social media and from newspaper websites about referencing plague. And so that really doesn't engender any confidence in what they're saying and they're doing. So more transparency on the part of the Russians would be very, very welcome.
0: And you've been listening to a somewhat abbreviated version of Background Briefing here today on KPFA. Of course, the full program's available at backgroundbriefing.org. And Laura is joining me. And how are we doing in this fall fun drive? We've got... Friday is the last day, is that right?
3: Yes, so we have it's Tuesday, so we have 4 days basically to get as close to our $450,000 goal as we can. Right now we're right at 49%. I'm just looking at through the numbers we need $2,000 to get to 50% right now. So we're very close to that milestone, but we've got quite a ways to go. 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Right now we have no callers on the line, so we're just starting up asking. But a couple

0: nonsense that we're dealing with in our world. We're real people. We're sane. We're intelligent. We're looking for the truth and being critical thinkers in the world. And that is the only guardrail, I guess, that we have now in this really crazy world that we're experiencing right now.
1: Well, of course, we were talking with Henry about what Trump said yesterday in Nebraska, that he invited Iran to nuke Los Angeles and San Diego. Of course, you're in the San Francisco Bay Area, our listeners are, so you ought to be celebrating today that you've been spared. the Iranians are not going to nuke you. So with that in mind, I think you should all celebrate and call 1-800-439-5732 or go to kpfa.org online. Laura?
0: Yeah, that was really a chilling moment to just hear it broadcast. I read about it, but I didn't. Maybe I heard it earlier today, but just hearing it this afternoon, it really stopped me in my tracks.
1: Well, the people in the MAGA audience, now it obviously doesn't represent all of, or even a small percentage of Nebraska, but the idea that they cheered the idea of some liberal Californian city being blown off the map and all these Democrats being burned alive. I mean, it's pretty sick when you think of it in that context.
0: Yes, exactly. That's what I was saying.
1: Right. So you've been spared. So in that regard, again, 1-800-439-5732, kpfa.org online. I also want to mention that I'll be speaking in person on Sunday, October the 11th at 6:30 p.m. at the New Parkway Theater, 474 24th Street in Oakland, with David K. Johnston, and it's a $25 donation. You can also, of course, donate more if you can, and the event starts at 6:30 p.m. Sunday, October
0: that.
1: The 11th at the New Parkway Theater, 474 24th Street in Oakland. And then throughout this fall fund drive, we've been offering up a lot of gifts in support of Background Briefing and KPFA. American Scoundrel, Roy Cohn's Dark Journey from Joe McCarthy to Donald Trump by Kai Bird. The Reverse Centaur's Guide to Life After AI, How to Think About Artificial Intelligence Before It's Too Late by Cory Doctorow. The Nerd Reich, Silicon Valley Fascism and the War on Democracy by Gil Duran. How Russia Won, Donald Trump, Vladimir Putin and the Fight for America by David Korn. And Profiles in Cowardice, A Study of Collaboration in the Trump Era by Jacob Weisberg. And Breaking Ice, Community Defense Against State Terror and MAGA Fascism by Sonali Kolhatka. So those are the gifts that we've been offering up here. You can just talk to the phone answerer and get the prices We've been very successful, both here on KPFA and here in Los Angeles on KPFK with all of those titles. So, by the way, is it hot up there? Because it's just so sweltering here. It's ridiculous. It might as well be in the Sahara Desert.
0: Yeah, I mean, I think we're not quite as hot as you, but we're hot for the Bay Area. The Bay Area doesn't hardly ever get hot. So this is that time of year that it always gets hot here in October. But this is hotter than normal. So yes, it is also hot up here. So,
1: but it has nothing to do with global warming. I want you to know. I'm speaking in behalf of Donald Trump, the planet wrecker. And then we also did a piece today on the mother of all corruptions, the extraordinary deal that Putin has offered them to sell out Ukraine, $22 billion gift. For Trump and his cronies and Jared. I can't wait for those people to end up in jail. I really can't wait.
0: Well, but then there's also the oil and gas interests that have so much money and can be on this world stage throwing their weight around everywhere to destroy the planet. That is, it's really disheartening when I hear some critiques of the left on itself, and I think, like, well, there is a reason that you don't have as much money as the right does, especially like the small D Democrats, and people, you know.

0: democratic socialists and whatnot. You don't, if you have, you know, tons of money from oil and gas interests and military industrial complex, obviously you have enough money to invest for years in organizing people together and getting think tanks and all of that stuff.
1: Well, there's also the greenwashing in just mainstream media and in television networks. They've been all these, you know, Chevron really cares about polar bears. I mean, it's just unbelievable how for decades they've been, and they've also spent a lot of money under the table to deny global warming. So,
0: yeah. So
1: there's
0: that's
1: nothing
0: what
1: good,
0: we're
1: to, good
0: against,
1: to be said.
0: Right? I mean, we're really being attacked by them, the public, the collective of humanity right now. So KPFA stands against that.
1: Well, but humanity's rising up.
0: Exactly.
1: Humanity's rising up, and on November, I believe, people will rise up and throw the bombs out. I don't even think if Trump tries to pull some crazy either military insurrection or use ICE, it's not going to work. I think there will be a sweeper wave. People mercifully and finally have figured it out that this guy is not a populist. He conned them all, both in 16 and in 24, and all he's done is take care of himself, his family, and his buddies. And it's just appalling. And, you know, he'll end this. He's stealing so much money, he'll probably end his presidential career either early or late, either with $10 billion or $20 billion, depending how much he can steal. But hopefully by after November, they'll stop him from stealing. But I do really want to see Jared and Witkoff in jail, because it's so obscene, the idea that you're negotiating on the part of the United States for peace between Russia and Ukraine and between the United States and Iran. And all you're doing is feathering your own nest and taking care of how much money you can grift out of the deal, and the rest be damned. It's just sickening.
0: Yeah, it's really
1: never
0: twisted.
1: Happened before.
0: It is very.
1: But most of what's going on with Trump has never happened before. So
0: not on this
1: again,
0: scale.
1: 1-800-439-5732 is the number to call, kpfa.org online. And again, you can get the tickets for this coming Sunday, October the 11th, 6:30 p.m., New Parkway Theatre, 474 24th Street in Oakland, $25 donation or more if you can afford it. I'll be talking with David K. Johnson in person. So I'm looking forward to that.
0: Yeah.
1: I hope it's a little cooler by
0: then. Should be fun.
1: Sunday.
0: It might be by then. So that, I mean, but all that corruption, all those problems in the world, those are something that KPFA stands against. KPFA is part of the collective mind, the collective intelligence, independent media, journalism is not only stands up for democracy, it actually is democracy in action. 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Nobody on the phones right now or kpfa.org. 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Or give us a call, as I said, 800-439-5732. We just have we're getting down to our last minute here, Ian.
1: Well, again, there's a whole bunch of books that we've offered up as gifts in support of Background Briefing KPFA. I don't have time to read them all. We may actually do a couple more. I know it's a lot of work, but there are a bunch of authors who have asked us to cover their books, so maybe in the next few days. We've only got tomorrow, Wednesday, Thursday, two more days.
0: Yes.
1: So we really need to go out with a flourish, with a big bang. I thank everybody who donated here throughout this fund drive, and particularly here today. And I'll be back again tomorrow at 5 a.m. and at 3 p.m. with another Background Briefing. Bye for now.
0: And thanks to Magut and Walnut Creek. Thanks very much.
2: Heavy right now, so here's a pause. Be kind. 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Be kind to neighbors. be kind to yourself. Staying informed matters. So does staying human. This is KPFA, listener-supported, community-powered.

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1: From WPFW News in Washington, I'm Sue Goodwin, and here are these Pacifica News headlines. Cornell University announced today it has named Sally Yates, a former acting U.S. Attorney General, to lead an independent review of how the school handled a student's allegations that she was gang-raped. The student, referred to as Jane Doe, alleged in a lawsuit that the university failed to adequately investigate and punish the fraternity members involved. According to the university, the investigation will include a review of its response to Jane Doe's allegations, but also a comprehensive review of Cornell's policies, practices, and resources related to sexual misconduct. In related news, thousands of students and faculty members gathered in protest on campus last night at Cornell. The protest called Justice for Survivors was planned by Students for a Democratic Cornell, along with a coalition of more than 20 other student organizations. Students are planning more gatherings throughout the week. Tomorrow, some student groups are planning to skip class and hold a 7-hour sit-in in solidarity with Jane Doe. In more news, health officials in Kenya today confirmed the country's first case of Ebola linked to an outbreak that began in the Democratic Republic of Congo. The patient, who had been living in the DRC, entered Nairobi on Saturday and died last night at a Nairobi hospital. He became ill about a month ago and had been treated in several hospitals in the DRC. In response to the case, Kenya's Cabinet Secretary for Health announced today that 28 contacts, including family members and healthcare workers, had been identified and quarantined. Kenya is the fourth country to confirm a case in the outbreak. Officials are seeking 23 passengers and 4 crew members from the patient's flight. It's not clear how the man traveled from DRC to Uganda, as Uganda has closed its borders to the neighboring country since May. In the DRC, the disease has killed more than 4,000 people and infected over 8,000. And in more news, a former FBI official says the White House pushed the Bureau to open investigations of anti-ICE protesters in Los Angeles, and that leadership proceeded even after being told it was unconstitutional. WPFW's Noah Portner has this report.
2: The whistleblower was former supervisory intelligence analyst Jill Fields, who filed her disclosure through Senator Alex Padilla of California. She says that President Trump saw footage of a protest on TikTok where residents were warning neighbors that immigration agents were in the area. Then Trump demanded that the protesters be investigated and even arrested. Fields says that Deputy Attorney General Emil Bove directed the L.A. field office to investigate anti-ICE and Border Patrol protesters at federal buildings, with no evidence of any crime. Fields says that when she objected, leadership acknowledged that the investigations were unconstitutional and went ahead anyway because the president wanted so. She says orders were given verbally rather than writing them down to avoid a paper trail, and that agents were pulled off of cartel, violent crime, and drug trafficking cases. Field says that she was stripped of her programs and resigned. The Justice Department says that it will vigorously uphold the First Amendment rights of all Americans. From Pacifica News, I'm Noah Portner.

0: Davey D, Hard Knock Radio, hanging out with you this afternoon. Today we have a special guest who has been ringing the alarm for a very long time. I mean, we can go back at least a good 15 years where he's been speaking emphatically, he's been writing emphatically, started organizations like Democracy in Color to talk to us about what would happen if we shortchange a majority of people in this country who could collectively bring us to better tomorrows. And his name is Steve Phillips, political strategist, columnist, attorney, best-selling author, known for his work on race, democracy, and electoral politics in these United States. He's written a book called Are White Men Smarter Than Everybody Else? And it's a provocative title, but it digs deep into a number of key issues that we want to cover, starting with the pivotal moments around Abraham Lincoln and the Civil War and what that meant in taking us all the way up to George Floyd and beyond. So, Steve Phillips, welcome to the show. And I know you started writing this book, I want to say, probably in 24. Did you start doing this?
1: Yeah, thanks for having me. 2024, actually, is when we 24. Began.
0: Mm-hmm. And here we are with like a rapid fire succession of Supreme Court decisions.
1: Yeah,
0: it's almost like, do you need to go back and write another book? Or were you expecting these Supreme Court decisions, which effectively, at least in my opinion, but I'm going to turn to you and let you break it down for us, wipe away black representation in most of the southern states?
1: Yeah, no, we're kind of moving forward with this book, but it's also hearkening back to my prior book, the previous book I wrote, which is How We Win the Civil War, where I was really trying to illustrate how the Confederates have never stopped fighting the Civil War. And so I would argue that that's really what we're facing now between the Supreme Court, the Virginia Supreme Court overturning the will of the people with their ballot measure they had, the Louisiana governor suspending the elections. And so there's no respect for or acknowledgement of democracy. There's just simply a naked power grab that is seeking to eradicate and overcome all of the efforts to move us closer towards genuine equality. So it's, concerning, obviously, but it's frankly not that surprising if we really understand the history of this country in this context of that, you know, it's there's this belief, popular notion, comforting belief. We like to have a comforting belief that like Abraham Lincoln was this next level president and he united everybody together. Lincoln only got 39% of the vote. The white supremacists split the vote, which is what Lincoln allowed Lincoln to get in. And then you had a situation where the candidate backed by black people's election would not be accepted by the losing party. And that's what led to secession, and that's what led to the Civil War. So we're still very much in this dynamic of fighting this existential battle over what is this country? Is it a multiracial democracy, or is it a primarily a white nation? And then this is the time to be having that conversation, as we're really now just weeks away from the 250th anniversary of the Declaration of Independence, a document that says all are created equal, but do we really believe that?
0: When we say we, who's we?
1: Well, that's a good question too, right? So there's a writ large, the country, the majority of the country, the official policies, priorities, programs of the nation. And so that's, you mentioned the pillars, right? So I frame this book on in the context of this Declaration of Independence, all are created equal, Abraham Lincoln's Gettysburg Address, where he reaffirms, dedicated to the proposition that all are created equal, and then the George Floyd murder and the subsequent racial reckoning we had, where there we had, I would certainly say, a significant majority of the country acknowledging systemic racism and, more importantly, committing to do something about it. Walmart declaring Black Lives Matter, announcing a $100 million racial justice equity initiative, creating a racial equity center. And so there was a belief that when confronted with the inequality that we face in this nation, that broadly speaking, corporations, the government, individuals, higher education should be doing things to foster equality and to eradicate the inequality that we face. And so that was the moment we were in 2020 and 2021. And it's the abandonment of that commitment that really led me both to write this book and to title it the way I did.
0: You know, in reading a lot of the book, what I like about it is that you dig deep into some history and you point out the huge amount of profit that this country has made, you know, with enslavement and then, you know, the degradation of Black folks. And I know you mentioned the Walmart situation, along with another of other companies in the book, that during the George Floyd thing, you know, everybody from Netflix on down was like, we're going to give money and we're going to have this racial reckoning. But you also shrewdly point out that that was pennies to the dollar, that it wasn't really much. Yeah, you know, Walmart's going to give $100 million, but it was like, you know, like 1% of their overall profit. It was really nothing. And even then, you point out that a lot of this were business loans and things that they would parcel out over a 10-year period. So it really wasn't anything, which kind of comes back to at least my conclusion. This country just didn't like Black folks, period. And maybe that's something that we have to reckon with. I don't know if you feel that way. I know that in the past, and even looking at the book, you put a lot of, you uplift the multiracial democracy that we have, you know, the people that are here. And I've always known you to really champion that and say, this is a path that we can go to. But at its core, even at the day of, at the year of reckoning in 2020, to see that, you know, you have $100 in your pocket, you only need $10 to live, and you give me like a half a penny, right, and say it's racial justice, mm-hmm, says to me, man, that fundamentally, wow. And yeah, I don't know, did you feel that way when you were looking at all that stats? Because this is what you do. I looked at it, I was like, damn.
1: Well, right. It depends. It just depends what, you know, is a glass, you know, maybe not even half full, is a glass, you know, quarter full or three quarters empty, right? So, yes. Yeah, so, I mean, I use the example of Facebook that, you know, Zuckerberg quite, you know, whatever, proudly trumpeted that Facebook's going to give $10 million towards racial justice. And then that's when I began to think, I was like, well, how much or how little money was that? And so, and I actually crunched the numbers, saw how much money they made that year, and what, 10 million? Facebook made $10 million every 3 hours. And so, wow, for them to be saying, I was saying that you, the amount of time it would take you to get dressed, go to a rally, and come back, they would have made that $10 million. So, yes, it in many ways is a pittance, but it's also more than anybody had done before. And then so you multiply that by these other institutions. You have different foundations making, you know, nine-figure commitments around racial justice and hiring program officers and allocating resources. So it was more than we had seen before. So we have that level of ongoing tension and struggle and debate. And so, you know, somewhat even back to what you're saying about what's the country, when you say the country doesn't support Black people, the country elected a Black man president, and then the country elected an opponent of equality to follow him. And so you have that push and pull. And I think it's important both as a mathematical matter and as a moral matter to acknowledge and appreciate and embrace that there are and have always been white people who wanted this to be a multiracial democracy. Now, they've been a minority and still are a minority of whites, And what that's what I've tried to illustrate, though, is that the country is now so racially diverse that that minority of whites allied with people of color is actually the majority of people. And so that, to me, is the fundamental strategic imperative and challenge that we face, is to manifest what I call the multiracial new American majority. And that's why the right is so focused on stopping people from voting, on diluting our voting power, et cetera, is because they recognize, they can count better than a lot of progressives can, that if there is a true crusade for democracy and everybody does participate, then they actually can't win. And so that's why they're trying to suppress our participation.
0: We're talking with Steve Phillips, talking about his new book, A White Man Smarter Than Everybody Else, Playing Offense in the Fight for Racial Justice. Steve, you know, and I know I'm conflating your work over the years with what you wrote in the book. What I've always perceived to be a core theme, and something that I think you lay out in the book in various chapters, is the unwillingness on people who say Black Lives Matter, who say they believe in racial equality, who say all these lofty things, but their actions say otherwise. I'm wondering if, to their core, they have a different way in which they like to subjugate Black folks and people of color. Now, we know on the right, it's guerrilla pimping, as they like to say, smash and grab, punch you in the face and say, this is who we are. The other way is kind of like, oh, it's nice little Steve, you know, forgetting the fact that you're a lawyer, forgetting the fact that you graduated from Stanford and can match and even surpass their credentials. But they see is the nice little Black man that needs to be pacified and will give you, you know, maybe a seat at a panel, but not really at the table. Will, you know, listen to our show, but then don't take us very seriously. That sort of thing, which I think shows up in the lack of investment that has always been challenging for us to really get ahead. And it's not so much that they need to put money in our pocket. We're talking about just making sure that there's investment in the machine that for once and for all would stamp out the type of overt racism that we're experiencing right now and move us in another direction where, you know what, really we're all at the table. That's how I see it. But, you know, from the work that you do, and have you seen any improvement based upon what I'm saying, or is it more the same?
1: Well, I don't think there's improvement in terms of the people who are in positions of power. And there's a lot of, you have these momentary blips where there's lip service and some, you know, modest, you know, incremental reforms or changes. So I don't have any expectation that that's going to be changing. To me, the opportunity is, can we actually take power ourselves and then take control of these different institutions, these different entities, particularly the public ones, where there is really where the lion's share of the money actually is, and then use that in a different fashion. And so one, I do think one of the most promising, encouraging examples right now is what's happening in New York City, right? Where, you know, Mondami runs for office against the establishment, you know, forces and money, and wins, and then tries to actually govern that city in a fashion that is more embracing of and empowering of people of color. They're actually having a moving towards a fairer tax system, looking at universal child care, which is something that, you know, an enlightened society should have, but that there have been resistance to. So I think that's an example. And then also back even to the Obama administration, getting into positions of power and using that power to do things such as passing healthcare reform and Obamacare, so that tens of millions of people can actually get healthcare. That's not a function of changing the minds of the people who are in power and are against us. It's about us getting in power, replacing those people, and doing better policies to create the kind of society that we want to see.
0: You mentioned the Mondavi Is it Mandavi?
1: Mandani, I think it is.
0: Mandani, thank you. I was like, there's something wrong with my pronunciation. Mandani. There was a very strong black establishment, folks who were wedded to a Democratic Party, that took a very moderate approach and saw him as being far too progressive. And even with the corruption and the lack of progress, or, you know, in terms of legislation put forth by his opponent, they still got behind him. You know, we're talking about Eric Adams. Initially when Obama came into office, you know, black folks stood behind Hillary and, you know, wanted the establishment. And when Bernie ran and and his main opponent was Joe Biden, we saw the black political establishment get behind Biden and talk about harm reduction. So a couple of things come to mind. One, can we really move to a particular place if we're wedded to an apparatus that seems to either undermine us, slow us down, or, as you pointed out over the years, really doesn't invest in us? As much as, you know, 92% of black women voted, you know, for the Democratic Party candidate last election. Black men and black women have always been the most supportive of any of these candidates in national elections. But over and over again, money is directed towards trying to wed ourselves, meaning the Democratic Party at least, to the proverbial soccer mom who, you know, I don't ever think comes to the table. And we're told to kind of suck it up and just be happy that we're here, or you don't want to have the gorilla behind the in the next room be in charge, so we got to just vote. So we're taken for granted. And I don't know how to make sense of that.
1: Well, I would say it's the leadership from our community moves in that direction, but not necessarily the people. And Obama is a good example. Obama 08 with Hillary, a lot of the leaders were more drawn to and certainly attracted to the resources, the perks, the prestige that could come from being in the orbit of a former president. But that's not where the people were. And so the vast majority of black folks got behind Obama, which really what propelled him to the White House. And so I think that that dynamic, the similar thing happened in New York. You have the leadership who are, you know, I'm struggling to find a better phrase than bought off, that who are more drawn to more of the establishment, but the people at the bottom are not. And so I think that to me paints the strategic way forward, right? When we lost Reverend Jackson a few months ago, and that, you know, the formative, you know, force in my life, as well as illuminating how we need to think about and proceed. Now, so I never forget Jesse Zengel's was 84. Mm-hmm. He talked about how a lot of politicians, Reverend had a way of breaking it down, says get their oats on one side of town and their votes on another. And he says, you have to get your oats and your votes on the same side of town. And now we have a situation where there's all of this technology that enables the accumulation of small dollar contributions into a political force. And Bernie is the greatest manifestation of that. Bernie raised $230 million in small dollar contributions. So that shows the potential of being able to amass the resources and power to overcome the resistance of the leadership and the entrenched folks who may not be as much with the program.
0: We're talking with Steve Phillips, talking about his brand new book, Are White Men Smarter Than Everyone Else? What up, everybody? Davey D hanging out with you this afternoon. I'm going to take a couple of minutes, and I mean that, to pause and make an appeal to you. Right now, we're in the final week of the KPFA Fall Fund Drive. We're a bit behind, and I want to appeal to you to step up and help this wonderful radio station. We've been listening to Steve Phillips, longtime political analyst and strategist, also an author. And I hope you're enjoying the conversation. I'm hoping you're able to gain some keen insight into the political landscape. Hopefully the conversation is resonating with you. And if it is, I want to invite you to make a phone call this afternoon. 1-800-439-5732. 1-800-439-5732 or 1-800-HEY-KPFA. This afternoon, we have a lofty goal. We need to get $2,000 worth of pledges this afternoon. We really need to make that happen. And I want to get as many people as possible within the sound of my voice who will not only call the number 1-800-439-5732, but will also consider going online at kpfa.org. Again, kpfa.org. And I want you to take a look at what we have on our site. You hit the donate button, it takes you to our website. And ideally, I would like to get as many people as possible who would make a pledge to get the book, Are White Men Smarter Than Everyone Else? By Steve Phillips, who's our guest this afternoon. If you pledge to get that book for a $150 donation, we will include the Speak Truth to Power Volume 1 archives that have the full interview with Steve Phillips as well as a number of other interviews. So in doing that pledge, you'll be helping the station. You'll be helping the community at large. You'll help us meet our goal. And hopefully you'll feel like it's an investment into yourself, because having this institution literally at your fingertips is invaluable. So our goal is to make $2,000 worth of pledges. I'm going to go back to the interview with Steve Phillips, where he's talking about the concept of swamp. And I think you're going to want to hear what he has to say. He's already broached a number of insightful subjects. So I'm going to give out the number one more time. 1-800-439-5732. 1-800-439-5732. 1-800-HEY-KPFA. With that being said, let us return to our conversation with Steve Phillips. In the book, you introduce a concept called swamp. You want to break that down for us?
1: Right. So I'm fundamentally encouraging us to fight back, which is also how I got to the title of the book. Because originally the title was going to be Does All Mean All? And I thought we would be in an environment where people at least rhetorically agreed that all are created equal. And yet then you have this administration come in with this all-out assault on all of the remedies to equality and saying nothing about the underlying inequality. And so then what is our explanation for that? Are we fine with this level of inequality where, people of color and women are underrepresented, white men are overrepresented? And if we are fine with it, then do we think that they have these positions because they're smarter? And so I wanted to more provocatively force that question into the public dialogue. More fundamentally, strategically, I'm trying to encourage us to reframe and to flip the script the way we're looking at it. Because historically, we've been talking about and focused on the underrepresentation of people of color, the underrepresentation of women, which leads inexorably to a deficit analysis. What's wrong with people of color? What's wrong with women? I mean, famously, you know, Larry Summers, who was president of Harvard, he talked about 20 years ago, well, women don't have the same drive as men in these competitive positions. They may lack innate abilities to be able to pursue math and science. And so that view is pretty deeply held, which the other side of that is that then, yeah, they are smarter and better and more talented and more appropriate to be in this position. But if we flip that script and we look at the overrepresentation of white men, that's a different conversation. And that leads us to really looking at this issue of preference, which is a different piece than what are people of color and women lacking, to why are we giving preferences to white men? So that's what I'm trying to lift up and popularize by describing it as straight white American male preference, which spells out SWAMP in its acronym. And I'm calling for SWAMP audits and SWAMP indexes, where you look at White men are 29% of this country's population. And so conduct an audit on your organization, your institution, your school, and see, are they overrepresented by that 29% metric? And if they are, and they are, then let's have a conversation about why is that the case? Is it because they're smarter? Or if not, then can we get to this question around there is preference, even if it's implicit bias in terms of how they get all these different positions and power and money and resources.
0: One might argue that they are smarter because they managed to convince people that there was a problem with them not being represented. They've been smart enough to, or at least there's been a cabal of folks that have been smart enough to put in place a media apparatuses that would amplify a message that says somebody like you, a lawyer, Stanford grad, is somehow less than a DEI hire, they would say, and that you're taking the place of some wonderful people who should be sitting in your chair. And then you'll get somebody like an Erica Kirk who will sit there and instead of grieving for her husband, will tell white men to stand up for themselves and be counted. We have a Department of Justice that is, you know, taking all the hard work we've done as black folks and flipping it on its ear and, you know, raising discrimination cases around white men. You had Edward Blum and him tracking down almost any sort of pull yourself up by the bootstraps efforts that black people in particular are doing. I don't see them going after any other group but us and suing us, you know, until we have to cease those operations. And so I conclude that at the end of the day, they've been smart enough to come up with a bait and switch type of, you know, or gaslighting type of scenario where many of us will question, well, maybe they do deserve to be here. Maybe I'm not worthy of having these positions. That's something to be reckoned with. And then you mentioned Larry Summers and his attitude, and I think that kind of underscores where I look at things, because this was Obama's guy, you know? He was sitting on his advisory board or staff or what have you. And this is the way the man thinks. But you're supposed to kind of look at him and say thumbs up because somebody who we admired, in this case Obama, kind of green-lighted him and pointed him out and said, this is a guy that helped me, you know, get from point A to point B. But this is his way of thinking, which to me, I think a lot of folks are concluding that a whole lot of folks who will say Black Lives Matter and Kumbaya, they fundamentally are just as racist, at least in their attitude. They're not willing to really learn about us, sit with us, and break bread with us.
1: Yeah, well, none of this is new, right? In terms of all the different people that you were mentioning, right? And so then, you know, Andrew Johnson, the president of the United States after the white supremacist John Wilkes Booth assassinated Lincoln, Johnson said, this is a country for white men. And as long as I am president, it shall be a government for white men. And so that was the clearest, most unapologetic articulation of what we're actually seeing play itself out in different ways now. But I would fundamentally argue that this is not about them being, you know, smarter or even having convinced people that they're smarter. It's fundamentally a power play. And so they've gotten these positions of power, and then they justify them having them and sitting in those positions with these other arguments. I don't believe it's a case of where they have changed the minds or they have persuaded people to believe all of this, or the majority of people. And so that, I think, is what lays the groundwork for this moment that we're in. The other reality, it's an imperative, and I hesitate to call it an opportunity, it's certainly the imperative, is because they have laid waste to so much of the civil rights movement's accomplishments and institutions and organizations, and yet leave unaddressed the underlying inequality that led to the civil rights movement, we now have the imperative to think more boldly, more broadly, with greater ambition around how do we reconstruct this society and how do we put in place plans, programs, institutions, and initiatives that will truly bring us much closer to racial and gender equality in the country.
0: I want to jump right in here, and then I'm going to go immediately back. Right now, we have $475 worth of pledges. Our goal is to get 2,000. So I want to go right back to this conversation with Steve Phillips, but I need as many people as possible within the sound of my voice to pledge. I want you to go to kpfa.org. Again, kpfa.org. And you can also give us a call at 1-800-439-5732. 1-800-439-5732. 1-800-HEY-KPFA. I think what Steve Phillips is saying is spot on, especially as we are getting ready to head on into the midterm elections. And him talking about the concept of swamp, straight white American male preference, as well as what is happening with DEI and what is happening with, you know, progressives and the whole nine. I think it's a lot to chew on. If you make the $150 pledge and get the book, we're going to toss in the Hard Knock Radio Speak Truth to Power archives, which has the full interview with Steve Phillips, as well as a number of other authors and luminaries who I think you'll find exciting. So you get to really take hold of what we've been doing and hold on to it. So I'm going to go right back to our interview with Steve Phillips. And again, we're at 475. I see a couple of people on the phone line at 1-800-439-5732. 1-800-439-5732. Our goal this afternoon is to get $2,000 worth of pledges. I'm hoping that we can make that happen because we are behind in this fund drive. So it's kind of a all hands on deck. And as they like to say, we're looking for people to help fortify this radio station and underscore our ethos, radio with guts. So 1-800-439-5732, 1-800-HEY-KPFA. Back to Steve Phillips. I want to look at a couple of chapters and ask you to break it down for us. I love the chapter, Corporate America, DEI was never the point. And I think you kind of lay it clear what I've been saying. You know, talk a good game, but at the end of the day, you're something else. But, you know, break this down for our audience. And, you know, what do you want them to get out of the chapter when they read it?
1: Well, the irony is that this whole white male preference narrow focus on is catering to and promoting and moving things in the direction of the white male audience is bad business. And that people don't realize, I'm not talking about how the white men are 29% of the U.S. population. White people are only about 12 to 15% of the world's population. And so if you're in business, if you're a corporation designed to sell a product or a service to a market, you should want to maximize your reach and your influence in the largest sector of the market possible. And so that's, and then with all the technology that we have now, the entire world is the market that people should be competing in. And if you're going to, Jesse's talking about, you know, willful ignorance and willful blindness, that if you don't want to inform yourself and learn about Chinese culture and Indian culture, that's 2 billion people on the planet that you're closing yourself off from in terms of being able to export your products and your services. And so we were never just, it wasn't about DEI per se. We were trying to actually get, and examples are, you know, if you look at like, you know, somebody like Shonda Rhimes, right, in terms of what she's been able to accomplish in this country, in terms of becoming a very successful entertainment and business leader in person by offering a product that speaks to and resonates with the actual majority of people, the multiracial majority of people, and that's led to business and financial success. And so that's the irony, is that the resistance to diversity initiatives within the corporate America is extraordinarily narrow-minded and really a cutting off your nose to spite your face kind of a situation, because they should be throwing themselves into trying to understand and hire people who understand and who speak the language of and come from the cultures of the full diversity of this country and of this world.
0: Do you feel we're at a moment where people obviously have studied what you're saying and they're aware of that, but the carnal desire is just complete dominance? So I don't really want to break bread with you, Stephen Phillips. You know, I don't want you over at my house. I don't want to, you know, my daughter hanging out with you. None of that. What I do want you to do is to comply. And let me put into place situations where you have no choice but to comply. You know, it's kind of like social media. Like, we got to get on this social media thing and deal with all the, in, you know, humiliating scenarios of being, you know, blacklisted and you know, shadow banned and the whole nine. But we're all on these social media platforms that are owned by now the Ellisons and the Zuckerbergs and all that. So if I really don't have to break bread, you know, you're going to have to use my platform. Or we get into situations where folks are like, I will sue you if you go elsewhere, at least if you're in a public space. So, you know, that's the, you know, been the thing with the AIPAC in Israel. Like, if you want to boycott us, we'll sue you. So we're forcing you to have to do business with us. And in my mind, that seems to satisfy two things. One, I have your money that you have to, you know, you have to patronize me. And two, I get to force you to do it. So I have some sort of satisfaction of, I get to dominate this lawyer from Stanford, you know, and how do we kind of reconcile that, you know, that sort of attitude, which I think clouds everything. It just gets in the way of what we're trying to do. It's hard to get rid of carnal desires.
1: Oh, yeah. So that's, again, we're not going to change the thinking or even the behavior of any of these people. That's what I'm saying. This is fundamentally about a power play within, right, within this country and within this world. And that's the perverse reality of this moment in terms of what's happening, is that the people running the federal government are using the federal government as a club and a weapon, and using the money in the federal government as a club and a weapon against anyone trying to advance equality. Yet the majority of the money that the federal government has comes from states with Democratic governors. And so they're taking this money from the multiracial numeric majority and trying to attack people for trying to be responsive to the numeric majority. Now, at the same time, there is lots more opportunities and potential and power if we see that we are engaged in a power struggle than people actually realize. And so the states that have, that, you know, California and New York have great amounts of resources that could be used more creatively to meet the needs of the people. The many of the counties in these purple and red states, I mean, Harris County, where Houston is in Texas, is larger than 15 states within the within the whole country. And so how are those resources being used to meet the needs of the people there and to promote diversity, et cetera? And so those are ways that we can put in place programs that meet people's needs, but also force the kind of referendum and showdown we have to have at a larger level around what is this country. And that's where we ultimately have to have that debate and that referendum to determine in a more direct and explicit fashion, are we going to go towards being multiracial, or are we going to be a white nationalist country?
0: You have the chapter state and local government. We are still the majority. And you mentioned Harris County. I'm very familiar with that place in Texas, and definitely with the majority there in a big way. Do you think in those places where we are the majority that we're doing enough, that there's been enough fight back? Are you satisfied with the fight back that California has done with what is happening? Are you satisfied with the fight back that New York has done, or Illinois, or the Harris counties of the world? Have they been doing enough? And if not, what is missing?
1: Yeah, no, we're not doing close to enough. And so one of the places that is, you know, more exemplary and standing out is Minnesota, which has faced a lot of the brunt of these ICE attacks, et cetera. And so we are starting to see some levels. So some examples of this, we are seeing places, I think some level of New York and in California, not allowing there to be masked government agents going around rounding up people. And so utilizing that. And then Minnesota, they're actually talking about arresting some of the ICE agents themselves for violating the state civil rights of the people that they're going about proceeding in that fashion. And so the next level of this is what I'm talking about in terms of swamp, straight white American male preference. One of the single most egregious kind of shocking example is what's going on with the management of pension funds. And that there's a study by the Knight Foundation found that 98% of all of the money in this country is under management by money managers is managed by white men, not even just white people, but white men, and that their investments don't outperform others. So there should be swamp.
0: It is Hard Knock Radio. Davey D hanging out with you this afternoon. I'm kind of at the tip of the iceberg with our conversation with Steve Phillips. We can go a lot further, and we did go a lot further, but I am charged with trying to secure $2,000 at least worth of pledges this afternoon. We are a little bit behind in our overall goal, and I'm trying to do my part, our part, Hard Knock Radio's part, to make up lost ground. I'm asking you to make a call at 1-800-439-5732, 1-800-439-5732, 1-800-HEY-KPFA. 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So as many people as possible within the sound of my voice, will you make the pledge? Will you call 1-800-439-5732? Or will you pledge online at kpfa.org? Our thank you gift this afternoon is the book, Are White Men Smarter Than Everybody Else? Playing Offense in the Fight for Racial Justice in America by Steve Phillips. We're looking for you to make a $150 pledge or $15 a month. And one of the exciting things about this book, Steve Phillips he's a political analyst, but he's not just somebody who diagnoses and says this is the problem. He gives us a roadmap for action. He is a solutionary type of individual. So he's letting you know how communities can build political power, how we can build economic power, how we can strengthen local and state institutions. And that's important. You don't often get that when you go to corporate media, and I'm hoping that you can appreciate what he's talking about and what he's laying out, and even more so what he lays out in his book. It should not go unnoticed that he talks about the importance of supporting independent media, and that is KPFA, that is Hard Knock Radio. We have the flexibility to have these in-depth conversations. We have the flexibility to go deep in the paint, as they say, or hard in the paint, and not have to worry that we stepped on somebody's toes. They're going to be upset. They're going to withhold, you know, their advertising dollars. That's the case for a lot of institutions. And if we're talking about independent media, please remember that deal, the deal to consolidate media with the Ellison, you know, son, father and son. They now own Warner Brothers. They now own CNN. They now own Paramount. They now own BET, MTV, all that stuff. So that deal was finalized today. And we talked about that here, the importance of independent media. So you're saying to yourself, you're upset, you're angry that you're seeing the consolidation of media with owners saying, we're going to move away.

439-5732-1800-HEY-KPFA. And everybody who pledges this afternoon to get the book by Steve Phillips, who's our guest this afternoon, who is giving you a solution, a roadmap, who is flipping the whole DEI conversation on its head and giving you another way to look at this, talking about swamp, right? You've been listening this afternoon, where he talks about straight white American male preference. When he's talking about the importance of independent media, that means we need as many people as possible to hold it down and go hard in the paint. So 1-800-439-5732. 1-800-439-5732. 1-800-HEY-KPFA. Now, I like to say we're not beholden, or you're not beholden, to the feature gift this afternoon. We have a lot of other things. So we have KPFA hoodies. We have socks. We have mugs. We have, you know, Howard Zinn collection. Getting ready to do a big thing this Thursday with Dave Zirin. So get these books that we have on Howard Zinn. All you have to do is go to kpfa.org. I'll tell you what. I have a book here that kind of ties in to what we were talking about with Steve Phillips. It is called The Project: How Project 2025 is Reshaping America by David A. Graham. So if there was a companion book to go along with Steve Phillips' book, this would be the one. So Steve Phillips starts to talk about power, power dynamics, how that works, I think, in the Project 25 book. It takes it to a whole other level and goes even more in depth. 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So right now, we are at $800 on the dot. $800 in pledges is what we have. We still need another $1,200 to go to make our $2,000 match. And I'm hoping that as many, if I can get 10 people to pledge, $100 each, $10 a piece, we can actually do this. It's going to take all of us. It doesn't have to, we don't have to have the weight of us making our financial goal, the station catching up on its goal. It doesn't have to fall on one person. Now, if you have that money, if you have those funds and you go, you know what? I have an extra $10,000 around. We'll take it. And we appreciate it. You know, if you have it and you can do it, thank you. Thank you. Thank you. But if you're struggling and you know that you're robbing Peter to pay Paul, and you don't have much, you only have 3 nickels, and you need 5. I get it. So if you can do $5 a month, we thank you. If you can do $10 a month, we appreciate it. If you can do $25 pledge, that'd be great. Because this is where the concept strength in numbers comes to fruition. As many people as possible, everybody that's listening, if you just make a call, 1-800-439-5732, or you pledge online at kpfa.org. If we get 100 people to make a pledge, we can make our goals easily. The challenge we have is that we have a bunch of people listening, but we haven't gotten you to make the phone call. And that's the big ask. Will you make that commitment this afternoon? Will you step up and be counted and say, you know, I did our part. I did my part. I'm contributing to this institution called KPFA. So everybody who pledges $150 and gets the Steve Phillips book, A White Man Smarter Than Everyone Else, we're going to give you a link to the Hard Knock Radio archives. It is called Speak Truth to Power, Volume 1. So we got everybody from Erica Huggins to Bobby Seale to Boots Riley to all our authors, Sonali Kahaka,

0: We have Jessica L. Posner, you know, who was talking about consolidation. And of course, that consolidation, as I mentioned, went through today with the Ellisons now owning, you know, such a vast media landscape, what that's going to mean. We have the full interview with Steve Phillips, and the list goes on and on. 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Right now, folks, we are at $1,100. We need another $900 to go. Actually, it's 11, what is it, 1125. Okay, so we need about another 900 to go. Will you make that call this afternoon? We need you to pledge like your political life depends on it. And I mean that. With all the consolidation, with all the capitulation by corporate media, with all the crackdowns and, you know, and demonization for people who believe in social justice, who believe that we should have a table where everybody can have a seat, who believes in justice for the little guy or the little woman or the little person, right, that is out there struggling to make ends meet, and they see themselves going up against the tyrannical, you know, activities of corporations in Silicon Valley and so many other institutions that are treating us as cattle, is treating us as data points, is 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You're saying to yourself, I don't like it and I want to do something about it. And I'm saying you can do something about it this afternoon. You can make a pledge. 1-800-439-5732. 1-800-439-5732 or 1-800-HEY-KPFA. We have three people on the line. I'm getting ready to turn it over to Flashpoints, but we need more of you. We need a couple of people to go online to kpfa.org. 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This is about investing in your institution. All the billionaires, all the people who have draconian desires, they are making investments hand over fist. And it's not about money. Yes, they have money, but they are committed on a whole nother level. And we're asking you to be just as committed. So yeah, you don't have $1 billion like the Ellisons where you could buy up everything, but you got $10. You have $5. You have $15. You have $20. You have $30. 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So 1-800-439-5732. 1-800-439-5732. 1-800-HEY-KPFA. With that being said, we're going to turn it over to Flashpoints. We are at $1,300 right now. I've got people on the line, but keep the calls coming so we can make our goal of 2,000. We're out for now. Flashpoints, take it away.
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